0: That gets you voted off the island. I mean, it's a dramatic promise to Isaac. But then God says to Isaac, lest he get an inflated ego, look at verse 5. He said, all nations on earth will be blessed because Abraham, your father, obeyed me and kept my requirements, my commands, my decrees, and my laws. So Isaac listened to all that, and it says he stayed put. Smart man, Isaac. He was a pretty good listener. Now, it's an overwhelming promise, but the punchline in that passage is that fifth verse. God said to Isaac, I'll do all these things for you because of your father Abraham. And then he gives him some specifics. He said, Abraham obeyed me. The translation that you have is the New International Version. Some of the more literal translations, it says that Abraham listened to my voice or hearkened to my voice. Abraham listened to me. You can't be obedient if you don't know the assignment. So the translator in this particular case used obedience as an outcome description of the translation. But Hebrew is an ancient language. It's very directive. It's simple. In fact, if you want to add emphasis in Hebrews, you typically just duplicate the word. Sometimes in English, you'll read a passage in the Old Testament, and it will say, listen, listening. It doesn't mean listen with both ears. It means listen carefully. Well, in this case, it says that Abraham listened to my voice. And then there's four statements made. They're very similar. I mean, I can find some distinctions, but in tone, they're really very similar. He kept my requirements. He kept my commands. He kept my decrees. And he kept my laws. Is there a difference between requirements, commands, decrees, and laws? Perhaps we could identify some distinctions. But the theme is very, very similar. Abraham listened and he obeyed. And because he did that, there is an amazing blessing coming to your life, Isaac. If that was all you knew, it would be it's a point of truth. But there's a bit of a backstory. I gave you the prelude in your notes just a couple of chapters earlier in Genesis 22. Now, it's only separated by four chapters, but it's separated by several years in Isaac's life. Because in chapter 22, he's a young man. His father Abraham is still alive. In fact, God has said to Abraham, I want you to offer Isaac as a sacrifice. And that's not some theoretical thing. They still made animal sacrifices. He said, I want you to offer Isaac like you would offer a sheep or a bull or a goat. I want you to cut his throat and put his lifeless body on an altar. Abraham's waited a long time for Isaac, but he obeys. So he says to Isaac and a couple of servants, we're going to make a journey. God said, I'll show you where to offer him. It was on Mount Moriah, which, oh, by the way, is where the temple, Solomon's temple would be built later, which, oh, by the way, is where Golgotha was, where Jesus would be sacrificed later. Take Isaac. That's what's in your notes. It's Genesis 22. Abraham has made it to Mount Moriah. He's put Isaac on the altar, and he's pulling back the knife to take his life. And he reached out his hand and he took the knife to slay his son. But the angel of the Lord called out to him from heaven, Abraham. Now, we're left to conclude some things from the text. It says the angel of the Lord called out to Abraham from heaven. The way I understand that, we could disagree. We both still go to heaven. But my opinion, the Lord called to Abram in a voice. Don't touch your son. It didn't say the Lord said to Abram. It says he called out to him. So if God's calling out to Abram, I think it's a legitimate conclusion that Isaac would have heard him. You with me so far? I'm not doing any real gross injustice to the text. Abraham said, here I am. Don't lay a hand on the boy. Don't do anything to him. Now I know that you fear God because you haven't withheld your son, your only son. And the angel of the Lord called to Abraham from heaven a second time. Same scenario, still on the mountain, still with the altar and Isaac and all the emotion. Can you imagine the emotion of climbing Mount Moriah with Isaac alone and the wood and the fire you need for the sacrifice, knowing you plan to come back down the hill alone? Now, the New Testament tells us that Abraham believed if he took Isaac's life, God would raise him from the dead. Still, I'm thinking the climb up that hill could have been a bit quiet. Imagine what it was like coming down. A little different. The word of the Lord, the angel called to Abraham a second time and said, I swear by myself, declares the Lord, that because you have done this and haven't withheld your son, I will bless you and make your descendants as numerous as the stars in the sky and the sand on the seashore. Your descendants will take possession of the cities of their enemies, and through your offspring all nations on earth will be blessed because you've obeyed me. Now go back to chapter 26 with me. Remember what God said to Isaac? I'll make your descendants as numerous as the stars in the sky, and will give them all these lands, and through your offspring all nations on the earth will be blessed because Abraham listened to me and kept my decrees. See, chapter 26 isn't some theoretical, theological study for Isaac. He was there in a most vulnerable position when he heard God call out to Abraham. And he knew his father well enough to know all the drama and the emotion that had gone into that moment. And so now Isaac has a message from the Lord for himself, and it says that Isaac cooperated with the Lord. He did what the Lord would said. Pretty good listening skills, baked in from one generation to the next. We're going to talk a bit about generational faith. How do we take our faith and make an impact in the generations around us? Certainly relevant for your children, but please don't limit it to that. Every generation has to choose for themselves. And the best opportunity to choose to cooperate with God comes from the generation who precedes us and what we have learned from them. What's the generational impact you hope to leave? We're going to talk about it a bit. One more passage is 2 Timothy chapter 1 and verse 5. This is New Testament, because some of you don't read the Old Testament, which is so weird. Folks, when God finished Malachi, he didn't get a gummy and chill. Same God that sent the Babylonians to Jerusalem is the God that sent his son to Golgotha. I promise. 2 Timothy chapter 1, Paul is writing to Timothy, a young man he's mentoring. He said, I've been reminded of your sincere faith, which first lived in your grandmother Lois and in your mother Eunice, and I'm persuaded now lives in you also. For this reason, I remind you to fan into flame the gift of God, which is in you through the laying on of my hands. A faith that lived in his grandmother and his mother and is present within him. Generational faith, it's an important thing. You know, it's a concept we don't talk about often in the context of our faith. We talk about it in other arenas of our lives. We talk about people being generational athletes. They have a set of skills and physical abilities that sets them apart, that makes them somewhat unique amongst their peers. We talk about generational wealth, wealth that impacts one generation upon another. It's not always about enormous amounts of money. It's just about the impact from one generation to the next. We don't talk about generational faith as much, but I want to ask you to think about that with me a little bit. What's the impact of your faith on the generation who follows us? And it's appropriate to think about it in the context of your faith. It's probably easier to develop the idea there, but it shouldn't be limited to the people who share your DNA.
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0: Lessons from Paul is a 90-day devotional. Some of my favorite verses that Paul wrote, a bit of devotional time, and then some place to journal. The goal is to be changed. We want to be transformed by the Word of God and not just informed by it. Saul of Tarsus, a hero of mine, I got to know him as the Apostle Paul, an unrelenting advocate for Jesus in the face of unyielding persecution. Folks, that sounds like the world we live in. Lessons from Paul, it'll help you and I be overcomers, triumphant in this season in the earth. You'll enjoy the book.
1: 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That's 855-577-2255. Now, let's get back to Pastor Alan with his message called Lessons in Listening, Generational Faith. 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
0: What's the impact of your faith upon the people with whom you do business, upon your neighbors, upon the people with whom you've gone to school, the people you're doing life with, your peer group? Generational faith. I can tell you a couple of things about it. What you do and who you are is far more impactful than what you say. Actions really do speak more loudly than words. It isn't that words don't matter, they have an authority, but who you are, your kids will learn more about who you are than from what you tell them. And so will your friends. The transformational faith which impacts generations is our goal. Now here's the awkward reality. If we have to do a diagnostic, my dad was a vet, so you know, the first encounter with a patient or a horse or a cow or a puppy or a kitten was always the diagnostics. That was my favorite part. When I was at home, my dad only treated horses, which meant we went to visit most of the patients he was to see. He had to drive to wherever the horses were. We'd pile out of the truck or the vehicle and go find the horse and hear whatever the farmer or the horse trainer had to say. But then my dad would begin the diagnosis. And I started playing a game really early in my life. I would see if I could make a diagnosis that would match the doctor's. And so I still carry that habit, kind of that diagnostic thing. And if you ask me for a diagnosis of contemporary American Christendom, I would say to you the evidence is overwhelming that for decades there's been a tremendous falling away. The influence of a biblical worldview, of a Judeo-Christian culture on the world in which we live is tremendously diminished. Now, I'm not a negative person. I know God can reverse that. That's the story of Scripture and the story of the church. But you can't get to a better outcome until you can get to an honest diagnosis of where you are. And so this idea of generational faith is something I live with quite a bit. I pray about it and think about it and ask the Lord for wisdom and insight on it. You know, there's a meeting I have had far too frequently in recent weeks and months, exponentially more than I would have had a decade ago, about children who reject the faith of their parents. And in recent months, I've had meeting after meeting consistently with parents who've been banished by their children, who've cut ties completely, estranged from their family. You know, it used to be almost assumed that the faith of one generation would be handed to the next. We could say that about the church. I wouldn't point that just at families. The apostasy has broken out in the church on such a widespread basis that you can no longer just assume that a building where the sign says church means that they will be orthodox in their approach to Scripture in the person of Jesus. Generational faith, a faith that will impact the generations who come behind us. So I want to take the balance of our time, and I've got a few minutes, and really kind of give you a how-to guide. It's a continuation of what we did in a previous session, so I'm going to review briefly, but only briefly. You'll need to go back and hear the other session if you want it in more detail. I believe there's something you and I can do to make our faith impactful over generations, just like Abraham. I don't think Abraham was consciously trying to build the plan, but in his willingness to listen to God and then be obedient to what he heard, he changed Isaac's life, and through that, Jacob's life, and his descendants until today's life. You know, hundreds of years after King David was gone, God sent a message to the reigning king in Jerusalem, and he said, "Because of the faithfulness of my servant David, I will spare the city." Wouldn't you like to serve the Lord in such a way that if the Lord tarried 300-400 years from now, God would roll up and say, "Because of my servant Joe, I'm about to whoop the enemy." If you didn't grow up in the South, that's really good news if you're with Joe. Generational faith, what's that look like? Well, Psalm 138 in verse 2 says, "You have exalted above all things your name and your word." I believe that. I believe at the end of the age, when everything in this present age is evaluated, two things will be exalted above everything else: the name of the Lord Jesus Christ and the authority of his word. I believe that. I do. I'm okay if you follow the science. I'm an advocate for education. I think you should train your intellect and your ability to learn and study. But all of those things should point you towards the superiority and the supremacy of the name of Jesus and the authority of his word. When I don't understand, I'm going to vote for the Word of God. I'm going to vote for Jesus. And so when I think about a generational faith, I can tell you this, it's going to be built on those cornerstones, Jesus and His Word. And so I just kind of want to walk you through a little bit of this. You know, it's important. It doesn't take very long, for only three generations for us to completely lose an idea. You know that. We showed you a video a few weeks ago when we had the kitchen tables set up all over the building of the kids interacting with some items from a decade or two apart from them. Remember the little fellas looking at the phone book? And they had no idea what. How many of you have never used a phone book? Raise your hand. It's all right. There's not like a tax. It's not New York. You could raise your hand on that. It's okay. Never used a phone. They didn't even know what one is. I remembered when the primary means of announcing that the church was in the community was the phone book. Seems kind of funny. Nashville hot chicken. How many of you ever used DoorDash or Grubhub? You're still afraid to raise your hand at church. It's like, it's okay. DoorDash, Grubhub, you got some people. Yeah, if you want some Nashville hot chicken, you don't have to do anything but find a phone. And some stranger you don't know will bring it to you. How cool is that? If my grandmother had wanted some Nashville hot chicken, Grubhub was not an option. You know what she did? She went out in the backyard, caught a chicken, wrung its neck, dressed it. And when she got done, you'd have some real Nashville hot chicken. I suspect the majority of us, if we had a chicken coop in the backyard filled with fryers, would starve to death before we figured out how to get some Nashville hot chicken. Three generations, we've lost something that had been happening for a long, long, long time. It doesn't take long to have a new normal rolled out and to lose complete touch with the past. Generational faith. So how do we do this? How do we build this? How does that get put in place? Remember the two cornerstones, the Word of God and the person of Jesus, His name. Let's start with the Word of God. We'll do the other, but let's start with the Word of God. How do you engage the Word of God? How do you start to open your life to that? It's a complicated book. It's 66 books all bound together, written across a broad period of time by dozens of authors, different styles of literature, excuse me, different languages. It's not simple. It's not even arranged chronologically, and if it is, I'm not sure it helps. So how do you engage the Bible to make it meaningful? You can't pronounce the names. You don't know the places. The social customs are different. Well, I would submit to you that the way we begin to get to know the Bible is you get to know the stories and some of the characters. It's true for children. It's how we introduce them to the Bible typically. We don't start them with Greek verbs and teach them how to parse a Greek verb. Thank God. We introduce them to the stories and the characters of the Bible. But it doesn't matter whether you're a child or an adult. It's the beginning point. You get to know the names of some of those people. And I spent a good bit more time with this in a previous session. I won't belabor it in this one, but we're reading the book of Genesis right now. Before you, the second half of the book of Genesis deals with a character by the name of Joseph. He came from a family that makes dysfunctional seem like a compliment. His brothers sold him into slavery. His brothers sold him into slavery, and that was his best brothers. His mean brothers just wanted to kill him. That's a rough family. Almost half the book of Genesis, the first book in the Bible, deals with Joe and his family. It's an amazing story. He becomes the prime minister of Egypt, and so we teach people their stories of the book of Exodus. You meet this character named Moses. Pretty remarkable character. Had a little bit of a sibling rivalry with Pharaoh of Egypt. But Moses had God's help, and it works out really, really well. Cecil B. DeMille taught you a lot about Moses. Every time I read the word Moses, I still hear Yul Brynner saying, Moses. Charlton Heston. Would it not be too funny if you got to heaven and Moses was about 4 feet two with a squeaky voice?
2: Let my people go.
0: Charlton Heston made it more fun. But we learn about Moses and the plagues and the Red Sea and all the things that go with that. Or you learn about Nebuchadnezzar and a golden statue and people who wouldn't bow and a fiery...
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10: We're a very divided people in America right now. You've probably noticed that. I don't know that we've ever been more divided, or if we have been, I don't know that it was much worse than it is today. This is just incredible how many divisions there are. And yet those barriers can be overcome in Jesus Christ as we love and pray and serve the Lord together. But first, we must learn how to think biblically. It comes down to this: the troubles between man and man, or man and woman, is really the trouble within man himself. The person who is in conflict with himself generally is in conflict with everyone else. So I just need to get right with God. I need to forgive those that have wronged me, and I need to start thinking biblically, and then I will discover true and lasting happiness. If you are a believer in Jesus Christ, you will by nature be a forgiving person. It's been said, the first to apologize is the bravest. The first to forgive is the strongest. The first to forget is the happiest. End quote. And that's true. When you forgive and you forget, that will bring you happiness. So because we have hope, because we forgive, because we have faith, it gives us a happier state. The people that know God are the happiest people.
9: 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Already know God? 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
2: So here's Jesus saying, guess what, disciples? The Holy Spirit has been with you, but when you become a believer, a Christian, that's when the Holy Spirit comes in you. But this third relationship, Jesus is saying, I'm going to have the Holy Spirit come upon you.
3: Pastor Breadmatter and the Lord's empowerment called according to his purpose.
2: And you shall be, not you shall go. It says you shall go and be witnesses unto me in Jerusalem, Judea, Samaria, and to the uttermost parts of the earth, empowering them to be witnesses.
3: After the resurrection, Jesus clearly communicated to the apostles that they shall be witnesses unto me reaching to the ends of the earth. And as we've been learning from Pastor Brett Metter's verse-by-verse teaching of Acts chapter 1, the power to fuel their mission and ours comes from the Holy Spirit's enablement. Let's join Pastor Brett now with more from today's Word.
2: Acts 1, verse 6. When they therefore were come together, they asked of him, saying, Lord, wilt thou at this time restore again the kingdom to Israel? Now, those of us that read our Bibles, was this a dumb question? Those of you guys that say, there's no such things as dumb questions. Well, I found there are dumb questions in my lifetime. But this is not a dumb question. But it is if you know the rest of the Bible. See, you and I know this is not the time for the kingdom. And the reason we know that is there's a lot of stuff that needs to happen when Jesus is talking about this stuff. And it's really not close to being, for them, where Jesus is going to set up his kingdom on this earth. They're still thinking the whole Roman Empire and the, you know, okay, Jesus died. What a bummer. We thought he was going to set up his kingdom. But then he raises from the dead. They're like, is now the time you're going to set up your kingdom? Now that you're alive again? And I don't blame them for asking this question because it's confusing. If you're one of the disciples, it's a little hard to follow. But this is what Jesus was teaching. Remember it said that he's teaching things, verse 3, concerning the things or pertaining to the kingdom of God. So they ask, is this when we're going to see your kingdom formed? You know, and they said, are you going to restore the kingdom to Israel? And verse 7, he said to them, it is not for you to know the times or the seasons which the Father hath put in his own power. Isn't it interesting? What are the Jews asking? As American readers, we miss this. You know, what are they asking? The Old Testament Jews believed the Messiah would come and restore the kingdom of Israel into their hands as the nation Israel. And they mistakenly thought that Jesus was there to triumph over the Romans. That's what the whole Palm Sunday thing was about. Hosanna, save now. Blessed is he who comes in the name of the Lord. Like, this is what they were wanting Jesus to be, their savior from the Roman Empire. But now that Jesus is back on the scene as a resurrected savior, they're thinking, wow, is now the time where you're going to establish the kingdom? And Jesus' response basically says, there's some information that you guys are not ready to know or hear when the kingdom is going to be set up. And by the way, we don't even know when the kingdom's going to come. Just like we don't know when the rapture of the church comes, but no man knows the day or the hour of either one of those things, the rapture of the church or the second coming when he's going to set up his kingdom. The Bible says we don't know that. That's kind of what's going on here when Jesus said, it is not for you to know the times and the seasons. Why? Because it wouldn't be their time. But what should they be worried about or concerned about or thinking about? Well, that's what verse 8 is. Verse 8, it says, but you shall receive power. After that, the Holy Ghost has come upon you, and you shall be witnesses unto me, both in Jerusalem and in all Judea and in Samaria and unto the uttermost part of the earth. Wow. The Holy Ghost is going to come with power. The power there is dunamis, like where we get the word dynamite. And the Holy Ghost is going to come. And the operative word there that we've studied in previous times, upon. Do you remember what Jesus said in earlier passages? Jesus said in John 14, I will pray that the Father, he shall give you another comforter, that he may abide with you forever, even the Spirit of truth, whom the world cannot receive. The world can't receive the Holy Spirit because it sees him not, neither knows him, but you know him. Now notice, for he dwelleth with you and shall be in you. When was the Holy Spirit with people? All the time, before you're saved even. The Holy Spirit is with you. Remember when you were an unsaved non-believer and people talked about Jesus, you're like, you felt that little spiritual tap on your shoulder like, you need to accept Christ. You need to repent of your sins and be saved. That was the Holy Spirit with you. And we've talked about how in Genesis 6, it says the Spirit of God will not always strive with man. That preposition is really important, the with. But Jesus says, the Holy Spirit's been with you. That's great. But he shall be in you. When did the Holy Spirit come in the disciples? John chapter 20, where Jesus showed up to them after the resurrection. This is now the church age. And after the resurrection, Jesus appears in that upper room where they're, you know, sealed shut for the fear of the Jews. And he breathes on them and says, receive ye the Holy Ghost. And the Holy Spirit was then in them. But then Jesus gives a third preposition. And this is what he's talking about here. After that, you will receive power after the Holy Ghost has come upon you. Well, wait a minute. Didn't the Spirit already come in the disciples in John 20 when he breathed on them? What's the difference? The difference is this word power. When the Holy Spirit comes upon you, that means the power of God is imparted to you. It's just like the Old Testament. You know, it's the same God yesterday, today, and forever. Do you remember when Samson would do great feats of strength? Samson would, it said, and the Spirit of the Lord came upon Samson, and he took the jawbone of an axe and conquered a whole army of Philistines. That's what happens when the Spirit of the Lord comes upon you. You're empowered to do something that's beyond your own ability. So here's Jesus saying, guess what, disciples? The Holy Spirit has been with you. That's the tapping you on the shoulder before you're even saved. But when you sort of become a believer, a Christian, that's when the Holy Spirit comes in you. But this third relationship, Jesus is saying, I'm going to have the Holy Spirit come upon you there in verse 8. And you shall be, not you shall go. It says you shall go and be witnesses unto me in Jerusalem, Judea, Samaria, and to the uttermost parts of the earth. How will Christianity spread over the whole world? Jesus just gave it in one verse, verse 8. It's by the Holy Spirit coming upon the apostles, empowering them to be witnesses. I love that it's so that you're not going out and witnessing. I think there's some people that are called to go on the street and witness with tracts and preaching. There's some people that have a gift to that. Talk to people on the street, stand on a soapbox and preach. But that's not as much what you see in the Bible. I think that is sometimes part of it. But most of us, I think, are called to be witnesses more than to go out and witness. And what does that look like? Well, I've seen a lot of good fruit, maybe even more fruit from that in a person that's just being a witness. How do you be a witness? You're just solid. You're walking with the Lord. You love Jesus. You're honest. You have integrity, and you're an example of what a good believer is, so much so that people are sort of drawn to you as sort of an authority on life. And because of that, they might ask you, what's your thing, man? What makes you tick? And that's when you get to let them know the answer is Jesus Christ. And you're just being a witness. I saw this probably most personified in my dad. My dad was the best, like in construction sites. I remember growing up, people would walk up to me, man, your dad, Brett, you have no idea. You know, he just knows everything and how to do everything. Like people were always so impressed with my dad. And then when I got old enough to work on the construction site, they're like, man, you're nothing like your dad. But anyway, but what was so cool about my dad's ability was he didn't go around preaching and on the owner's time, going around preaching and talking about Jesus when he should be putting up trusses or doing some big, you know, crane work or something. He was just a hard worker. But when the whistle blew at the end of the day, that's when all the guys would sort of circle around my dad. And they'd be asking, you know, Todd, I'm having trouble with my marriage. You know, like it was almost like my dad had some kind of PhD in counseling or something. And that's just not him. But he would give them the answer. You know, the answer is Jesus Christ. What you need is to repent of your sins and accept Jesus Christ. I saw my dad lead more guys to Christ like that than I see a lot of street witnessing. Like some of the street witnessing, I kind of wonder about the actual fruit that comes from that. I saw actual fruit that was long lasting from a guy like my dad who's just being a witness. That's going to be more powerful than going out and standing on a soapbox yelling, repent for the kingdom of heaven is at hand. Maybe the Lord calls you to that. Most of us, I think, are called to be filled with the Spirit that we might be witnesses. That's kind of the important thing. So, you know, with that said, Brett, that's great. How are we going to see them get the Holy Spirit? How do you receive the Spirit? Well, we'll see that in a couple of weeks. But let me just remind you what Jesus said in Luke's Gospel, chapter 11, verse 13. He said, if you then, being evil, know how to give good gifts to your children, how much more shall your heavenly Father give the Holy Spirit or the Holy Ghost, whatever you want to call it, to them that ask him? Guess what? The Holy Spirit is there for the asking. And you can say, Lord, would your Spirit just come upon me today? I need power beyond my own abilities to be witness, to shed light in this dark world, to give the power of the Holy Spirit to those that ask. That's what the Lord says he'll do. Isn't that amazing? They're for the asking. We'll talk more about that as we get into the book of Acts. So far in Acts chapter 1, and there's actually a couple sections we've already been through. The first section is verses 1 through 5, and we're going to call that the preface. And then verses 6 through 8 is sort of the commission, that they're going to be filled with the Spirit and go out and preach the gospel by just being witnesses. But the third section in this chapter, verses 9 through 11, is all about the ascension. Let's read verse 9. And when he had spoken these things, while they beheld, he was taken up. There's that word again, taken up. And a cloud received him out of their sight. And while they looked steadfastly toward heaven as he went up, behold, two men stood by them in white apparel. Now, you say, okay, this is strange. The same way he left is the same way he'll return. There's interesting things about the cloud as a symbol of God's presence. Remember the pillar of cloud led them in the wilderness? There was a cloud in the Holy of Holies, and even on the tabernacle, there was a cloud outside of the tabernacle. God's presence was often symbolized by a cloud. So maybe it's a miraculous cloud that sort of appears, and Jesus went up into the cloud. It could be something spiritual. But then as he's taken up out of their sight, it says, as he went, verse 10, up, behold, two men stood by them in white apparel. Now, the white apparel thing does sort of make us think, are these angels? That's a possibility. Maybe these are two angels. Some argue these are two witnesses. Maybe the two witnesses of Revelation. Could it be Moses and Elijah, like we saw when Jesus was transfigured in Matthew 17, Mark chapter 9? Some make that argument. We don't really know for sure. I wouldn't die on that battlefield who these two guys in white apparel are. But verse 11, these two guys, which also said, you men of Galilee, why stand you gazing up into heaven? This same Jesus, which is taken up from you into heaven, shall so come in like manner as you have seen him go into heaven. Now, this is where we see that there's a similarity. The same way he went up into heaven is the same way he's going to come down. Same place, Mount of Olives. We know that. But basically, these two men in white apparel say, why are you still looking up? I mean, I wonder if the disciples were like, wow, did you see that? They're all, you know, what an experience. But these two guys are saying, why are you standing there doing nothing? You got work to do. Let's go. Make it snappy. Cracking the whip just a little bit. I think that's funny, but it also might speak to something. A lot of times we Christians like the experience. It's all about the experience. Let's have a Holy Ghost goosebumps service and stuff, and it's all about the experience. Some churches that are more about the experience and trying to have more experience, when really the Lord would say to them, time to get going and do the work that God's called us to do. Something to think about. So he says, in the same way that you'll see him go into heaven. Now, by the way, in like manner as you've seen, he'll go to heaven. You might jot down next to that in your notes, Zechariah 14, because this is sort of, you know, again, not the rapture. Now we're talking about the second coming in this part where these two guys in white apparel are saying, this is the way you're going to see him come. It's Zechariah 14, 1 through 5. Behold, the day of the Lord cometh, and thy spoil shall be divided in the midst of thee, for I will gather all nations against Jerusalem to battle. Now, that seems so far-fetched. Who would gather all the nations of the world to battle against Jerusalem? That's ridiculous. Oh, wait, that's happening right now. Are we living in the last days? This is one evidence that I think we very might well be living in the last days, because that's all the nations. Lord says, I'm going to bless the nations that bless Israel, but I'm also going to curse the nations that curse Israel. And you can track that throughout history. And I think we're not tracking well right now. But anyway, this is what's going to happen in the last days. I will gather all nations against Jerusalem to battle, and the city shall be taken, and the houses rifled, and the women ravished, and half the city shall go forth into captivity. And the residue of the people shall not be cut off from the city. Then shall the Lord go forth and fight against those nations. Boy, that's another reason why you don't want to be one of the nations that's against Israel. Because someday you're going to be on the wrong side of that battle if your nation is fighting against Israel. The Lord's going to fight against those nations as when he fought in the day of battle. When's an example of when the Lord fought for Israel in the day of battle? Do you remember in the book of Joshua when Joshua sees this guy with a flaming sword and he sees him. He says, whoa, are you for us or against us? And the flaming angel guy says, no. That's like, you know, is it for here to go? No. Like, I love those kinds of answers. But what was that angel there to do? Wipe out the Canaanites with his flaming sword on behalf of Israel. And he did that. And Joshua was the recipient of that. Could you ever see a time when the nations go against Israel, but then have Jesus come and fight as he did in the day of battle, just like in Joshua's day? That's going to happen. As you continue this passage in verse 4, and his feet shall stand in that day upon the Mount of Olives. This is Zechariah's account of the second coming, which is before Jerusalem on the east. And the Mount of Olives shall cleave in the midst thereof toward the east, toward the west. And there shall be a very great valley, earthquake, split. And half the mountain shall remove toward the north, half of it toward the south, and you shall flee to the valley of the mountains. So, you know, this is the second coming of Jesus. And this is what, you know, these two guys in white apparel are saying, just like you saw him go up, that's the way he's going to come down. So that's important. Now, we come to the fourth section. We see the ascension, verses 9 through 11. And now, verses 12 to the end, we see the introduction for the rest of the book of Acts. Let's pick it up in verse 12. Then returned they to Jerusalem from the mount called Olivet, which was from Jerusalem, a Sabbath day journey. That's about a half a mile. You say, well, how does a whole Sabbath day? No, a Sabbath day's journey. Remember they had limitations on how far you could walk on the Sabbath? That was about a half a mile. So that's how far they were able to go. Verse 13, and when they were come in, they went up into an upper room where both Peter, James, and John, Andrew, Philip, Thomas, Bartholomew, Matthew, James, the son of Alphaeus, and Simon Zelotes, and Judas, the brother of James. By the way, there's a different Judas of the one that betrayed Jesus. There's actually two that were part of the disciples, if you remember right. So there's 11 disciples here, minus Judas Iscariot. We'll see what happened to him here. Verse 14, these all continued with one accord in prayer and supplication with the women and Mary, the mother of Jesus, and with his brethren. We're going to see in verse 15, there's 120 people in this room. But notice they're praying and making supplication. The two Greek words are kind of interesting there for prayer. Prayer is proskuneo, which is just talking to God generally. But supplication is seeking, asking, and making requests. So prayer, talking to God, but also making requests to God. That's what they're doing there. Verse 15, and in those days, Peter stood up in the midst of the disciples and said, the number of names together were about 120. He said, men and brethren, this scripture must needs have been fulfilled, which the Holy Ghost by the mouth of David spake before concerning Judas, which was guide to them that took Jesus. What's he talking about? Well, you see in your margin, perhaps, Psalm 41, verse 9. He's talking about, you know, what did the mouth of David say? This is Peter recognizing Bible prophecy. You got to love Peter for this. We see a new Peter here. This is a sharper Peter. He's tuned in. And he's remembering what Psalm chapter 41, verse 9 says. He says, yea, mine own familiar friend in whom I trusted, which did eat of my bread, hath lifted up his heel against me. There's a prophecy about Judas who had betrayed Jesus. And Peter's saying, you'll notice one of our dudes is not here because he betrayed Jesus, just like the psalmist David said. Then he goes on, verse 17, for he was numbered with us and had obtained part of his ministry. Now this man purchased a field with the reward of iniquity, and falling headlong, he burst asunder in the midst, and all of his bowels gushed out. That's another one you didn't color in Sunday school when you were a little kid. What's that, mommy? Those are his guts over there. And that's a horrible story. Judas hung himself, but apparently he fell to the ground ultimately and his guts were splattered all over the ground. Like whatever happened there, it's a horrible thing. Peter's not just being graphic for the sake of graphic, but we got a reminder that sin is sick and the betrayal of Jesus was a horrifying event. So verse 19, and it was known unto all the dwellers at Jerusalem, insomuch as that field is called in the proper tongue, Aceldama, that is to say, the field of blood. For verse 20, it is written in the book of Psalms, let his habitation be desolate, and let no man dwell therein, and his bishopric let another take. Again, he's quoting from Psalm 69, verse 25. And by the way, he's quoting from the Septuagint, for you that know, that's the Greek translation of the Hebrew Old Testament. That's what Peter's quoting from there, which is kind of interesting. But basically, Peter's saying, we need to fill the 12th position since Judas is dead. We need a new dude. Question, what is Peter supposed to be doing right now? Waiting. Nope. He's doing something and he's not waiting. I think this is going to get him into trouble. Look at verse 21. Wherefore, of these men which have accompanied with us all the time that the Lord Jesus went in and out among us, being from the baptism of John unto that same day, he was taken up from us must one be ordained to be a witness with us of his resurrection. And they appointed two, Joseph, called Barsabbas, who was surnamed Justus, and Matthias. So he's saying, hey, we got two dudes here that saw the resurrection of Jesus, Justus and Matthias. So they prayed and said, Lord, thou, Lord, which knowest the hearts of all men, show whether of these two thou hast chosen, that he may take part of this ministry and the apostleship from which Judas by transgression fell, that he might go into his own place. And they gave forth their lots, and the lot fell upon Matthias, and he was numbered with the 11 apostles. Okay, maybe this is all great and cool, and they filled the spot and good to go, but I don't think so. I think they made a mistake here. This is the only time you see in the New Testament church era a decision in the church was made with the casting of lots. Peter gets ahead of the Lord here, you know, and I think you got to give Peter credit. He's remembering what Jesus said, Matthew 19, 27 and 28, is where Jesus said, you shall also sit upon 12 thrones, judging the 12 tribes of Israel. So Peter's good. He's searching the scriptures. He's quoting from the Psalms, and he's remembering what Jesus said. Like, this is really good. Peter's bad is Jesus told him to wait. And what were they supposed to wait? They were supposed to wait on the promises of the Father, which is the Holy Spirit would come upon them. That hasn't happened yet. Good rule to go by is don't do anything that goes against what Jesus expressly told you not to do. And Peter's doing that. He's not waiting, but he's getting busy before he's even having the Holy Ghost come upon them. I see that happen in the church. The Lord told me to marry him. He's awesome, the girl says. He's not a Christian, but he will be. Well, in black and white, the Bible writes that that's not the way. That's called being unequally yoked. The Bible tells you not to do that. But if you get antsy and start doing it, it's like this. It's never right to do something wrong to do something right. I hope you know that. And that's the problem with Peter. Now, some supporting evidence. Do we ever hear from Matthias again in the story of the Bible? Nope. Not one thing. I don't think he was the guy. In fact, does anybody want to take a guess who was supposed to be the 12th apostle? Paul the apostle, chosen by Jesus. He's going to be that guy. And in that Matthew scripture, when there's going to be 12 upon the throne, when we get to heaven, you check. I'll bet you it's not Matthias up there. I'll bet you it's Paul the apostle sitting on one of those 12 thrones. But we'll see. The point is, you know, there's some good news and bad news. The bad news is Peter messed up a little bit. But good news, the Lord covers our mistakes. And we know that all things work together for good to them that love God and for those who are called according to his purpose. Amen.
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2: Well, Lord, I pray that you would just help us to have understanding, application of your word. Bless these people who carve out time to study your word. May the word just be in the depths of their hearts and that it would be planted on fertile soil and bring forth good fruit. Lord, we do lift up the days we're living as we see perilous times. And I'm just thankful, Lord, that we get to look forward to that day where you come and take your church. But until that happens, may we do well, occupy until you come. I pray that we'd be light and salt in this dark world. Lord, your will be done. We do know that the story's going to end good for all of us, but we still want to be good stewards of what you've entrusted to us. So we just put all of our trust in you, Lord. I pray that you'd help us with the book of Acts to see how we're supposed to live as Christians, what we're supposed to do. Lord, give us wisdom. In Jesus' name, amen.
3: Amen. Pastor Brett Metter here on Today's Word. And that's all the time we have. Next time, Pastor Brett will continue looking at the Acts of the Apostles in our verse-by-verse study of the Bible. Today's Word with Pastor Brett Metter is an outreach of Athey Creek Church in West Lynn, Oregon.
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6: This is Hugh Hewitt for townhall.com. As we watch the president navigate the ongoing interactions with the remaining leadership in Iran, it's worth reminding ourselves, President Trump has done hundreds of deals. He's also walked away from probably three times as many deals. The thousands of commentators with little to zero knowledge of the negotiations are just guessing. Here's what we actually know. First, President Trump has the crucial experience, and second, the D team in Iran doesn't. No president in 47 years has dealt Iran blows like this. President Trump isn't going to trade massive leverage for approval of states that aren't our allies. President Trump is very good at the close. He's not going to get taken. He's walked away from a lot of tables. If it's a bad deal or the Iranians do the bait-and-switch deal, he will walk away again, and I hope combat would resume. But right now, we just don't know. I just don't think the president is going to get fooled. I'm Hugh Hewitt.
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12: Jesus did not become flesh and dwell among us to judge this woman. God could judge her without becoming flesh. You remember why he became flesh, right? He came into this world to save this woman. For God sent not his son into the world to condemn the world, but that the world through him might be saved. John 3:17, remember? We think the opposite way. Get him. Smoke him, Lord.

0: Welcome to Apply Within, a verse-by-verse study of the Word of God with Pastor Bob Davis of North Country Chapel. We invite you to join with us as we, by the power of God's Holy Spirit, apply His Word within our own hearts as we study line upon line, precept upon precept, verse by verse, through the Bible. Jesus forgives an adulterous woman as our study of John continues in chapter 8. Here's Pastor Bob.
1: Jesus went out to the Mount of Olives. And then, early in the morning, he came again to the temple, and all the people came to him, and he sat down and taught them. Then the scribes and the Pharisees brought unto him a woman taken in adultery. And when they had set her in the midst, what the midst doesn't mean, in a special spot. They put her between Jesus and the people he's teaching. Okay, rude. The temple area is big. There's all kinds of places you could drag this lady if you wanted to drag this lady. But they took her and threw her down between Jesus and the people he's teaching. Now she's right. She's the center of attention. Oh, joy. I'm sure she's thrilled. The scribes and Pharisees brought unto him a woman taken in adultery. And when they had set her in the middle, they said to him, Master, this woman was taken in adultery, in the very act of adultery. Now, Moses in the law commanded us that such, or this kind of individual, should be stoned, put to death. What do you say? What sayest thou? We know what God's word says. You say you're from God. What do you say? And they said this, testing him, tempting him, that they might have to accuse him. They're looking for anything else to accuse him. They already believe he's blasphemed. He's claimed to be God a couple of times. He did a miracle on the Sabbath way back there. And they're just looking for more, just to try and make him look foolish and a lawbreaker in front of the people that are wanting to listen to him. They said this, tempting him, that they might have to accuse him. But Jesus stooped down with his finger, wrote in the dirt on the ground, as though he didn't hear them at all. As Jesus is teaching, church is going on. They interrupt what he's doing. They don't much care for Jesus. They don't much care, really, about the things of God. They've got an agenda, and so they'll interrupt church to get that done. Who really cares? No big deal, right? He's interrupted. The scribes and the Pharisees. The Pharisees are supposed to be the holiest that Israel has to offer. If you want to hold up holiness, the Pharisees were the top rung of the ladder. They were considered by all the people to be the most holy people in all of Israel. And they claimed to be also. The scribes were the ones that were writing it all down. They drag a woman into the temple area in between Jesus and the crowd that he's teaching, and they throw her down in front of him. Right there in the public place in the temple area where the people would go to read their Bibles, to pray, where the Gentiles could even get. They couldn't get into certain spots, but so you got crowds of people there. They say to Jesus, Master, do you really think they're calling him teacher because they think he's a good teacher? They're mocking him. Master, hey, teacher, that's teaching all these people here. Hey, teacher, this woman right here was taken in adultery in the very act. Now think about it. The woman can't say, you got the wrong girl. It's not really me. No, they pulled her out of bed. They took her right in the middle of all this and drag her out of there and throw her in front of Jesus. Now Moses in the law commanded us, they say, that this kind should be stoned to death. But we would like to hear what you have to say about it. Looking to find another reason to hate him. They hate him already. When you don't like somebody, you are looking for ways to not like them more. You may say, no, I'm not. Yes, you are. Yeah, and they can do no right. And if you just take the disliking to them, whatever they do is bad, whatever they are. So guard your heart. Watch out for that. There's a danger in that. That's what they're doing. Leviticus chapter 20, verse 10. The Bible says this. This is the law, God's word. And the man that commits adultery with another man's wife, even he that commits adultery with his neighbor's wife, the adulterer and the adulteress shall surely be put to death. Notice, not just one, both. Deuteronomy 22:22. If a man be found lying with a woman married to a husband, then they shall both of them die. Both the man that lay with the woman and the woman. So shalt thou put away evil from Israel. So they both have to die. True? That's the law. So this poor woman who is caught in the middle, right in the smack in the middle of her sin, she can't say, it wasn't me. You've mistaken me with some other girl. No, we didn't. We took you right in the very act. She was caught in the very act. You know who that woman is? That's me. You know who that woman is? That's you. That's every one of us. We can't say, it wasn't me, I didn't sin. You can say that, but yeah, there is no way out of this. Each and every one of us are sinners, and everyone needs a Savior. But she couldn't say it wasn't me. One glaring problem, and you see it, doesn't seem to bother the scribes and the Pharisees, but there's a glaring problem here. The scripture makes it clear both of the people, the man and the woman, should be put to death. But where is the guy? Well, we don't know. We do not know. If they were taken in the very act, because it takes two to commit adultery, or the act of adultery, what happened to the guy? We don't know. Maybe he was really quick and got away. So we can't really, you know, deal with it. We're going to have to deal what's been, as you know, I hate to say it this way, you have to deal with what's been thrown in front of you. You can ask 1,000 questions about, well, how did you grow up? What was your mother like? I mean, did you have a father or did he love you or something? You know, that's what we would do today. But sin is sin, so there's no guy. But there are witnesses that she was there. They took her in the very act of adultery, so we got witnesses. You'll see in a moment, the Bible requires two or more. Well, there's a bunch of them, the scribes and the Pharisees. They all got her. Okay, good. John tells us this. They asked Jesus, here's what the Bible says. Here's what God's word says. Here's what the law says. This is what Moses wrote down. What do you got to say about it? Let's see if we can trip him up in his words. Let's see if there's a way to show these people they're listening to a weirdo. They're listening to some liar. They're listening to a blasphemer. They want more reason to make him look like a phony in front of the people. They're losing the people. The people are starting to listen to Jesus. They're trying to get the people to stay with them. They want Jesus. Clearly, they want Jesus to contradict the word of God. Let's see what he's got to say. Maybe we can even twist it to say he goes against the word of God, contradicts it. Do you think they really care about this girl at all? No, I mean, she's as good as dead as they are, as far as they're concerned. They want to put this girl to death. They just want to also, and they're going to, at least as far as they're concerned, because that's what the law requires, and that's what the law does say, and that's what they're going to do, but they want to see if they could get Jesus in the process. Mr. Darby writes this in his commentary, because they're looking for Jesus to contradict the Word of God. Listen to what Mr. Darby writes. It comforts and even quiets the depraved heart of man if he can only find a person worse than himself. If he could just find someone that's doing bigger sins than you and me. It comforts and quiets the depraved heart of a man if he can only find a person worse than himself. He thinks the greater sin of another excuses his own. True? Well, I'm bad, but not as bad as her. I'm bad, but certainly not as bad as him. Oh, I'm a sinner, but nothing like those people are, right? He's right on. He thinks the greater sin of another excuses his. And while accusing and vehemently blaming another, he forgets his own evil. He therefore is rejoicing in iniquity. And aren't we told not to rejoice in iniquity, but to rejoice in the truth? And I thought, there it is right there. They're glad they got this girl. We could metaphorically speaking, we could get two birds with one stone here if we do it right. They don't care about the girl, this woman. Did she sin? Well, yeah. And there's no saying she didn't. And as soon as one of us says we never did or we don't, got a problem on our hands, don't we? They think they're a little bit better than her, don't they? But they don't have Jesus. And she doesn't. Aren't they in the same category at this moment? Well, so far, yeah. But I love Jesus' response. He doesn't say a word. Do you think they've outsmarted him? I know. None of us are guilty of trying to outsmart God, right? No. Jesus did not say a word. He simply did what? Stooped down to the ground and began to write with his finger in the dirt. And the Bible clearly says he wrote, stooped down, as if he didn't hear a word they had just said. As if he didn't hear a thing. Just stooped down and starts writing in the dirt. Now, we are not told what Jesus wrote. Therefore, we don't know what he wrote. True? Some suggest it could have been the Ten Commandments. And the Lord your God, you should not have strange gods before me. Okay. Some suggest that he wrote some of the sins of the scribes and the Pharisees who were there brought this woman to Jesus. They wrote that out. Some suggest Jeremiah 17:13. You need to look at that. That's kind of cool. Because Jeremiah 17:13 says, those that depart from me shall be written in the earth. And so some say, maybe he wrote that. I don't know what he wrote. It doesn't matter to us what he wrote because we aren't told and so we don't know. Don't worry about it. He's just down there writing in the dirt. And we read this, verse 7. When they continue, he's now writing on the ground. He's acting like they haven't said a thing to him. And so when they continued asking him, in other words, they didn't let up. Well, what do you say? And tell us what do you think? So when they continued asking him, he lifted himself up. He stood up and he said, the literal language is, the one that is without any sin among you, let that one cast the first stone. And then he stooped back down and wrote on the ground some more. And they which heard it, being convicted by their own conscience, went out. I like the word slink, one by one, beginning at the oldest, even to the last. And Jesus was left alone and the woman standing in the midst. So now there's Jesus, there's this lady they left behind, and there's a crowd of people that he was teaching, right? All those, they were witnesses, right? They were the witnesses, the eyewitnesses. We count her, we found her in the very act. Oh, okay. So let the one that is among you that has never sinned or that has no sin at all, you throw the first rock. The law says, and I'll read it to you coming up. The law says one of the witnesses that's an eyewitness has to be one that throws the first rock. So look, Jesus didn't say a word. And, you know, it's frustrating because how can you, they're trying to trap him and trick him. How can you accuse Jesus of saying something wrong if he doesn't say anything at all? You can't. And it's driving them crazy. I mean, it's frustrating them. It's bugging them. And the language says they wouldn't quit. Well, what do you say? Are you afraid to say something? Is the cat got your tongue? You're the teacher. Teach. What do you think? What do you say? We're all ready to learn. Word of God says this, yes, to die. What do you say? Let's have it. So he stands up. He that is without sin among you, let him cast the first stone. Deuteronomy 17:7. The hands of the witnesses shall be first upon him to put him to death, and afterward the hands of all the people. So thou shalt put the evil away from among you. The witnesses, one of them has to be throwing the first stone, and then everybody in that crowd that's in the temple area can help finish. So the one that has no sin, throw that first rock, and this girl's a dead woman. And one by one, they left. Their own conscience kind of just caused them to back up out of the way, from the oldest to the youngest, one at a time, just sort of slinking off. Here it is, everybody. Here it is in red letters in my Bible. Do you have a red letter Bible? If you do, it's in red letters. So here's Jesus teaching us something, the requirements for being a judge, a righteous judge. Here are the requirements, and it's in red letters. We have the right to be the judge of others as long as we meet that one requirement. There it is. So now you can freely go and start judging everybody else as long as you meet the requirement to be able to judge. The requirement is sinlessness. There it is. How you do it? If you listen to us, we're pretty quick to judge believers as well as non-believers, aren't we? With authority too. But Jesus just taught me and you the requirements for being a righteous judge. The one of you that has never sinned, you have the right to throw that first stone. No one else does. Sinlessness. And then he stooped back down and continued to write in the dirt. Whatever he was writing, whatever was going on, they left. Each one of those scribes and Pharisees, to the man, with no exception, dropped their rocks, backed out of the way, and left, from the oldest to the youngest. And don't miss this. No one in that crowd that was listening to Jesus teach even thought about picking up a rock. Right? And I guess I should be honest. I guess if you can, you should be honest. Let's be honest. If that's the requirement, that takes me out of the stone throwing business altogether, doesn't it? If we're going to be honest, doesn't that also take you out of the stone throwing business? Period. And Jesus was now left there with the crowd sitting, the lady in the middle here, and Jesus up front. That woman sitting right in the very middle, and the crowd of people that he was teaching. That's all that's left. Oh, and you and me who are reading it, we're there too. So we read this in verse 10. When Jesus had lifted up himself, saw none but the woman. That didn't mean the crowd's gone. That just means all the accusers are gone. He said to her, "Woman, where are those thine accusers? hath no man condemned thee? And she answered, and it was a surprise to her. No, she's looking around. Remember, she's expecting, she's probably hiding her face, expecting to be hit at any moment and expecting the pain. She earned it. She deserved it. The law says that she should be put to death. She's expecting it. She's probably hiding. And when he says, where are your accusers? She probably looked up. And she said, no man, Lord. And Jesus said to her, neither do I condemn thee. Go and sin no more. Who could have condemned her? Jesus never sinned. I don't condemn you. This is God Almighty saying that. This is not just Jesus, the nice guy that was a great man. This is God Almighty in human flesh. Is he saying, just go and sin and do whatever you want, girl. I like you. You're kind of cool. Is Jesus going against the Bible? No, not at all. Well, I'm not going to put you to death either. I don't condemn you. She's expecting to be hit. She's probably hiding her face in shame right now. She's stunned that there's no one there. The crowd's gone. Well, the accuser's gone. The crowd's still back there. But she looks around. She says, no man, Lord. He says, neither do I. Go and sin no more. Jesus just taught us something which we have heard over and over, but we're watching it played out. He's teaching you something here that you got to see. Me, something here. We got to get this. We have to get this. We know it. We would tell it to others, but now it's got to be where you live. Listen to this. Jesus did not become flesh and dwell among us to judge this woman. God could judge her without becoming flesh. You remember why he became flesh, right? He came into this world to save this woman. For God sent not his son into the world to condemn the world, but that the world through him might be saved. John 3:17, remember? We think the opposite way. Get him. Smoke him, Lord. And he said, that's not why I became flesh. God doesn't have to become flesh and dwell among us to zap us and send us to hell. He doesn't have to do that. He became flesh and dwelt among us, not to judge us, but to pay our debt. He had already judged us sinners. He came to the world to pay the debt for my sin. Did he come into the world to pay the debt for yours? He didn't become flesh to come here and embarrass you and make you look dumb to in front of everybody else and to make you look like the biggest sinner on the planet. He came and said to you, you come to me, I'll give you life. He'll take you in where every other person might just say you'll never be worth being saved. But Jesus will take you in just the same. Jesus did not become flesh and dwell among us to judge us. God didn't send him here to judge us. God sent his only begotten son because God had judged us to be sinners already, needing a savior, and God became our savior. That's love.
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3: And yet, those barriers can be overcome in Jesus Christ as we love and pray and serve the Lord together. But first, we must learn how to think biblically. It comes down to this: the troubles between man and man, or man and woman, is really the trouble within man himself. The person who is in conflict with himself generally is in conflict with everyone else. So I just need to get right with God. I need to forgive those that have wronged me, and I need to start thinking biblically, and then I will discover true and lasting happiness. If you are a believer in Jesus Christ, you will by nature be a forgiving person. It's been said the first to apologize is the bravest, the first to forgive is the strongest, the first to forget is the happiest. End quote. And that's true. When you forgive and you forget, that will bring you happiness. So because we have hope, because we forgive, because we have faith, it gives us a happier state. The people that know God are the happiest people.
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1: And this I pray, that your love may abound yet more and more in knowledge and in judgment. Love may abound in knowledge. It is important for you to know, why are you saved? How were you saved? And from what were you saved? It is also important for you to know, why are you here? Where are you going to go? And it's also important for you to be able to defend your faith out there when someone says, I believe nothing condensed, exploded, and became everything. For you to be able to say, you know, I think given the fact you got 3 billion characters in every single cell of your body, animals have it too, plants do too, it's called DNA, it defies probability mathematically of suddenly just arranging itself from nothing exploding to everything. And since neither of us were there and we have no one who was there except for God telling Moses, I believe we're a special and unique creation of God. And you can begin to defend that position in your faith from the scripture. So my job is to equip you, the saints, for the work of ministry, which is to have not only God's love, but an understanding of his word. And if you have an understanding of his word, when someone says, well, I think, you know, all roads lead to heaven. Wait a second, narrow is the way that leads to eternal life. Broad is the way that leads to destruction. Broad is the way that leads to destruction. You can begin to go, I am the way, the truth, and the life. We didn't say it. The one who died and rose again said it. You can begin to defend your faith. But if you defend your faith without love, then you're really just noise to them. But if you have the love of God and the knowledge of his word, then you're able to help people who don't realize just how much they're in the dark. So that's the first thing. Knowledge, Paul said, puffs up. There's a place for knowledge. But if you're all knowledge and no love, why would anybody want to join you? And unfortunately, that is a byproduct of some theologies where I'll be told, wait a second, so I believe in Jesus. I repented my sin. I asked his forgiveness. I'm under the blood of Christ by faith. I'm a Christian. Yeah. Well, then why do I have to become whatever your name is of your organization or group or theological point of view? And if you get so wrapped up in knowledge that you have no love, pretty soon what I've seen is extreme theology sucks the very love out of people. And you look at it going, ooh. So be careful when knowledge begins to take away the love of God in your life. But there is most definitely a place for knowledge. Then the second part of it. I pray that your love may abound more and more in knowledge. That is a helpful thing, but with love. And in judgment, the idea is, or discernment, or basically the ability to not only know what God has done, but to understand why he's doing it. This is the thing. People say, how can a God of love allow, whether it's warfare, whatever it may be, or send people to, I was going to say Hoboken. Okay, sorry. I was kidding. You're New Jersey, but you get how many got those questions? A God of love created human beings to have a relationship with him. And the only way for human beings to have a genuine relationship with that God of love is they have to be able to choose for themselves that they want to receive him. They have to make a decision. And if they don't have the ability to make a decision, then that's not a genuine relationship. That's a one-way street. They are essentially robots. Well, then why would he send them to hell? He came down and died in their place so they don't have to go to hell. And since we're having the conversation, clearly he's trying to reach you. So you need to have the understanding of the love of God with knowledge, knowing there's judgment. God so loved the world that they wouldn't destroy themselves. He himself came down. He sent his son to bear our sins, that whosoever believes, not a pilgrimage, not crawling on your knees, not giving all your money, not being able to recite the Bible from memory backwards, you open your heart and you're delivered from the day of judgment. And why does he wait? He waits until man has gotten to such a point that they're about to hit the button. And as we've told you, if they start doing tactical nukes and everybody follows the agreements that are on paper right now, just the big countries, 72 minutes, the planet is uninhabitable. 72 minutes. That's why Jesus said, and it makes sense now, unless those days were shortened, no flesh would survive. He's going to allow human history to roll out, and eventually he must intervene, or no flesh survives. And we're getting closer and closer and closer to that. I pray that your love may abound yet more in knowledge. The more you realize what he's done, the more you love him. And in judgment. so that you may be able to approve the things that are excellent. See, if I know the word of God and I ask God for discernment and wisdom, pretty clearly you can start figuring out what is for you and isn't for you. And if you don't have any knowledge of the word of God and you want God on your terms, pretty soon everything's okay. When the church gets away from the word, they start endorsing things that the Bible calls sin. So this is part of what he's dealing with. You would grow in the love and knowledge and judgment that you may approve the things that are excellent. There are excellent things out there. There are decadent things out there. The really decadent things, I don't think you need to prove them for yourself. Wow, that is messed up. Take their word for it. Approve the things that are excellent, and that you may be helikrino. Try it. Helikrino. Heli, son. Krino, judge. Judged by the son. How many do pottery here? Let me see. Raise your hand if anybody's here. Does pottery puts on the wheel, whole thing? I just make a blob that kind of moves around. When they would make pottery, when it has defects or, you know, air bubbles or whatever, they would put wax in, they'd paint it, and you'd go to buy it. But if you went to buy it, you'd hold it up. And when you hold it up to the sunlight reveals the weaknesses, cracks, or imperfections. In that case, you're doing a helikrino. You're judging it by the sun. Same concept with the word sincerely, sincera, the idea of without wax. What kind of wax? Wax stuck in pottery. And so my walk with God is held up before the Son of God. What are the defects? What are the problems? What are the areas that you've allowed weakness to come in that he is looking to strengthen and change? The word is very, very much a specific word to them when they would go buy a new pot, jar, whatever. That you may be approved the things that are excellent, that you may be helikrinos without the idea of being able to be judged by Son. And without offense till the day of Christ. And that day is coming soon. Being filled with the fruits of righteousness. What are they? Love, joy, peace, gentleness, goodness, all the kindness, self-control. Being filled with the fruits of righteousness, which are by Jesus Christ, under the glory and the praise of God. And so now he begins, actually, that was his hello, by the way, in case you're wondering. Well, it took you 2 weeks, him just 11 verses. Well, whatever. That was his hello. By the way, the idea of judgment, knowledge, and improving things. Oliver Wendell Holmes had a really good quote. And he said, the young man knows the rules, but the old man knows the exceptions. I was like, wow, that's good. When I went to the Bible college quite a while ago, I had listened to Pastor Chuck Smith teach through, you know, the entire Bible on tape. It was tape. First service, second, tape, cassette, just to be not 8-track, cassette, not reel to reel. And there were things I would listen to Pastor Chuck teach, and I would, as a young man, go, you know. They tell me I'm middle-aged now, but I don't meet a lot of 116-year-olds either, so I'm not really sure I'd buy that one anymore. But I've now understood a lot more of the heart behind the things he was trying to teach us. We dealt with a case one time, and I called Pastor Joe, like, hey, man, this happened years ago. And he gave me some information I didn't want to learn about that kind of problem and statutes in the state. And he said, listen, let me pray for it. And he said, look, sin is messy. It's always messy. When you grow in the understanding of the love, the knowledge, and the judgment, and you study the word of God, he's not against you. Even if you are really messed up right now in your walk with God, he's not against you. He'll correct you. He'll chasten you because he wants you back in that place of sweet fellowship with him and joy. It's not because he's trying to hate on your world. It's because he wants to bless you and there are things he'd like to do. But any parent in the room knows if things are out of order with your kid, they're just not ready for it yet. You can't give it to them. And so maybe that's something that's been happening at the beginning of the year. God's been just grinding on you and just working things out and all that. Don't fight him. Let him do that beautiful work in your life so he can begin to work through your life. Well, after his hello, verse 12. But I would you should understand, brethren, the things which have happened unto me. What was it? Well, he took a whole bunch of cash to go help the poor in Jerusalem and bless the church that that kept thinking he was suspicious because they've been hearing all kinds of rumors. Of course, the Jews are against him at that point, thinking he's essentially a heretic because he actually believes their law and their prophets and their psalms. Go figure. And he goes into the temple to worship. They accuse him. He gets taken out. He gets tied up to be beaten. He explains he's a Roman. Then they try to assassinate him. He gets taken to Caesarea. You know the journey at this point. Finally gets shipped out, crashes to Malta, gets to Rome under house arrest. Those are the things that have befallen him. People are lying about him all the time. But I would have you that you should understand, brethren, that the things which have happened unto me have fallen out rather under the furtherance of the gospel. In other words, Paul's able to go, it's been messed up, no doubt, but God's using it. In this I pray, that your love may abound yet more and more in knowledge and in all judgment, that you may approve the things that are excellent, that you may be sincere without offense till the day of Christ, being filled with the fruits of righteousness which are by Jesus Christ under the glory and praise of our God. Verse 12, but I would you should understand, brethren, that the things which have happened unto me have fallen out rather under the furtherance of the gospel. And this is where, when we have delays, when things don't go the way we thought they should, when we come out with disappointments or whatever it is, or sometimes even just when things are weird, you kind of walk away going, that was really weird. This is something's happening. That's weird, and you find that sometimes it's the weird things that God really uses to work in your life. And we get all worked up and like, well, this is weird. What are you doing, God? And yet he's doing exactly what he was hoping to do through and in your life. I've seen people over the years, they get fired from a job and, they're like, they're all worked up, only to find sometime later they're in a new job that pays them more and they enjoy it more. So suddenly what God was doing wasn't that weird after all. So this idea of the eyes of faith, weird things are happening, doors open, why is he doing this now? And if you have the right attitude behind it, listen, the things that have happened to me rather have been the furtherance of the gospel. We talked about it last week. He was falsely accused and they were going to assassinate him and he's in Caesarea and house arrest and he appeals to Caesar. We went through all that last time. He basically was saying all the quirky, weird things that have been going on, actually God was using to share the gospel in an even greater form. So he could see circumstances ultimately being God's work. He goes on and he says, so that my bonds, remember the guy's under arrest, so that my bonds are phaneros, to shine, to cause to appear, to be known, so that my bonds in Christ are revealing, in a sense, or manifest in all the palace. This word is praetorium. This is essentially the place where Rome's imperial guards are stationed. So these are the sort of the presidential, the elite of the elite. And so here's Paul under arrest, chilling with the elite guards of the Roman government. What ethnicity and background was the first Gentile to believe in Jesus? Well, it was at Caesarea. His name was Cornelius. He was a centurion of the Italian regiment, a well-known, well-respected regiment. So he's more or less like a modern spec ops kind of guy who's in the Italian band. If you were going to write, if you're going to have a man-made story, the last person you'd have be the first Gentile to get saved is a seasoned vet commander and the people who are oppressing your nation. Anybody follow me here? That would not be like, I know, let's pick. So God starts with a Roman soldier as the first Gentile to receive Jesus. Now where's Paul? He's among their elite imperial guards. And they've got to watch, they've got to babysit him, he's under arrest. And so in the beginning, he's chained at different times, and eventually he gets the house to rest, So these guys, and I'm guessing Paul's a short guy, just my two cents, And so they come in and they see him, like, hey, I got to keep an eye on him. And they walk in going, these are like well-trained guys. So they, they take the chain, they put it on, they sit there, and they're like, what are you going to ask? What are you doing here? There you go. You look at him like, why are you such a problem? What are you doing here? And I think Paul would do it this way. You don't want to know. That's how I often do it. You don't want to know. You don't want, I'm telling you, you don't want to know. They get to like, I want you to tell me. Okay, since you asked. And then you share with them. And every 4 hours, depending on their shift rotation, he's got a new fresh audience of the elite guard in the very center of power serving Nero. So I want you to know, brethren, the weird things, quirky things that have happened to me have rather actually furthered the gospel to the palace guard, so that my bonds in Christ are manifest in all the palace. They know why I'm here. They know why I'm under arrest. They see I'm clearly not a problem. And I'm telling them about Jesus, who I used to persecute his people until I was interrupted by him, dropped to my knees, and saw him for myself on the road to Damascus. And then I realized I was on the wrong side. So that in my bonds in Christ, they're manifest in all the palace and in all other places. And many of the brethren in the Lord, waxing confident, that's old King James for you, sort of getting boldened, waxing confident by my bonds, are much more bold to speak the word without fear. They're watching Paul stand and deliver in the clink with the Praetorian Guard. And they're like, whoa, you know, sort of the Imperial Guard. Like, whoa, if he can do it, I mean, I'm out here in the marketplace, and someone's like, so why are you happy? And I'm sharing with them. They were emboldened by it. Like, wow, if he's willing to do it, how much more me? So the brethren of the Lord are waxing confident by my bonds, which are much more bold to speak the word without fear. And with that, verse 15, some indeed preach Christ even of envy. For whatever reason, they're jealous of Paul. They want to make things more difficult for him, for whatever the case may be, but they're preaching of envy, making things, they think, worse for Paul, which in my mind is kind of crazy. Some preach of strife. They're just, again, just contentious. They've got their own spin, whatever it may be. Some also do, though, preach of goodwill, to essentially, you know, declare faithfully, proclaiming of goodwill that people need to know this Jesus that Paul has proclaimed. The one preach Christ of contention. That's an interesting word defined in several ways, of ambition or self-seeking rivalry or drawing men after themselves, kind of that idea, often used in a bad sense of those who seek only their own. Now, this may sound shocking to you, but there are actually people out there who preach the gospel for their own personal reasons. How many have ever encountered something like that? Like, well, if you give $39.95, we'll send you a special prayer cloth. And then for those who really up it to, and you sit there and you watch it going, they're just skinning the sheep. How many? Anybody? Anybody ever? First service, tons of them knew about it. They're preaching for their own agenda. And sadly, sometimes they're preaching for their own enrichment. And so Paul's basically sitting here. He's in jail. He's sharing the Imperial Guard. He's like, there are a bunch of people out there preaching. Some do it of envy. Some of strife. Some preach of goodwill. Every time Easter comes around, you know, you're in the, you know, supermarket line and you're waiting. And so you're like, you know, there's all the magazines and the candy to tempt your kids and or you. And it's Easter. And sure enough, here it is. Find the true Jesus. Was Jesus married? You go through, it's like, oh, great. It's time for another hit piece on Jesus in the media, right? And you go through and you know, it's like, oh, Easter's coming. That's right. They're here attacking him, assassinating his character, redefining what he said, saying why he's not this or that, you know. And am I the only one? Has anybody ever seen? They have, you know, whether it's the National Enquirer, you know, part of the cross found or whatever, right? I mean, yes. Third service, it's going to be a stretch. First service, everybody followed me. Second service, you're a mixed bag. How many of you remember the 80s? Yeah, okay, see, now we're, okay, there you go. I won't ask how many of you were alive in the 80s now at this point. It's getting too painful anymore to have that discussion. And I've ridden along a couple of law enforcement people, and like, you remember 9/11, where were you? And they're like, well, I'm like, oh. Hold on while I get my walker. In the 80s, there was a comedian named Sam Kinison. You may or may not know, but I saw some of his videos just before I, you know, became a believer. But he was a former reverend. He had a Corvette with a license plate that said ex-rev. And he went from preaching the gospel to stand-up comedy. And as I'm watching, his bit that he was doing was mocking the earthly ministry of Jesus. making fun of him being overwhelmed by crowds and other things. And, you know, I'm watching as an unbeliever back in college, you know, drinking and doing all the other stuff. And I'm watching, and in my mind, I'm like, oh, you know, and I'm lost. And I'm going, oh, and even acknowledge the idea of some of you are probably out there, whoa, whatever. But what was interesting is he was talking about Jesus as an actual person who did actual things. I grew up in sort of a religious group of people and never opened a Bible, let alone preach the gospel. So this was sort of completely different to anything I had been exposed to. I'm like, well, he's actually talking about him. He's making fun of him, but he's actually talking about him like a legit human being. Now, please don't misunderstand me. I'm not saying go down to the flower show, pick up little bits off of YouTube of Sam Kinison and use that while you're evangelizing, okay? I'm just not saying that. Go even further back, 70s. We had the two record set of Jesus Christ Superstar. This is what I don't get. Like, the generation now, they're like, whoa, we've discovered vinyl. We're like, whoa, we left vinyl. No more clicking, hissing, popping, blowing your speakers, changing needles, and all that stuff, right? Can't scratch it. Yes, I know there's not as much low end. I can hear that. I got it. But the fact is, it's just easier. But I remember listening to that as a kid. And by the way, they've got some messed up theology in that rock opera of theirs. But it was the Jesus movement, late 60s. Some of the, you know, rising stars voiced some of the characters. And again, they got some baggage in the theology. But I remember being a kid sitting there looking at the album, listening to it. And the name was still powerful. So I'm not suggesting, and they made a movie, by the way, in case you weren't sure. I'm not suggesting that you run out, start binge-watching Sam Kinison and Jesus Christ Superstar. Well, then what are you saying? The name of Jesus is so powerful that whether preached in contention, strife, envy, self-profiting, whatever they're doing, proclaiming the name of Jesus, his name is so powerful, even when being misused, it will still convict. I'm not saying you start getting into bad theology and, you know, screwy evangelism. But I've seen people get saved out of cults who woke up one day as they're going through the cult material and they're like, well, wait a second, and they meet Jesus because they were seeking God. Again, not a strategy, but I've seen God use it. So this idea of Paul saying, look, one's preaching of contention, another out of envy, some out of strife. They think they're making my time worse here, sitting around the Praetorian, or the, you know, the palace guard here is giving me grief. They think they're adding affliction to my imprisonment. Verse 17. Some actually are preaching out of love, love for God and love for the ministry, perhaps that even Paul helped influence in their life. But the other of love, knowing that I am set for the defense of the gospel for a guy who is nuts, who's named Nero. And after he shares with Nero, we believe he's released. And after that, Nero sets Rome on fire. Now that's nuts. And that's who he's going to defend himself in front of. So verse 18, you're thinking, this is kind of a mess. What then, he says, notwithstanding in every way, whether in pretense with an agenda or in truth, Christ is preached. He's being proclaimed, good, bad, or indifferent. Therefore do I rejoice, yea, and I will rejoice. That's interesting. Look at Mark chapter 9 for a minute. Mark chapter 9. Last service I did Luke chapter 9, just to mix it up. Mark has it as well. Be in verse 38, I believe. John answered the Lord, saying, Master, we saw one casting out devils in thy name, and he follows us not. In other words, he's not part of our group. And we forbade him, because he followed not us. And Jesus said, forbid him not, for there is no man which can do a miracle in my name that can lightly speak evil of me. For he that is not against us is the idea is for us, or on our part. So again, the idea of, you know what? Even in pretense, the name of Jesus is still powerful.
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2: So in these verses before us, Paul drops a bombshell on all such thinking that if you continue in sin, you can inherit the kingdom of God. That is wrong thinking. Wrong thinking, very dangerous thinking. He fully asserts that people who continue in sin are not going to get into heaven.

0: Welcome to Somebody Loves You Radio, the Bible teaching ministry of Raul Ries in Diamond Bar, California. Today's message continues our focus on the spiritual realm and the afterlife, and it's good to have you with us. Zeroing in on what the Bible requires for entrance into heaven, Raul will emphasize that good works are not the key. Sin separates us from God, but when we receive His forgiveness and salvation through Jesus, we can experience freedom from guilt and hold fast to the promise of a heavenly home. Today's lesson is taken from 1 Corinthians chapter 6. Here is Raul Ries with the message, Who Goes to Heaven?
1: The question always comes up on television or on the newspaper and saying, well, these are the people that are going to heaven. But what does the Bible say? Why? Because the Bible is God's authority on the subject. Sometimes people get upset when they come and they ask you, well, what about this person that is a good person and they're doing this and that? Number one, I'm not God. Number two, I have to decide by the teaching of the Word of God what God says in His Word. He said, many are called, but few are chosen. And when you talk about the narrow way and the broad way, Jesus teaching on the Sermon on the Mount, He said that there would be many that would follow in the way of destruction. It was a broad way to go. But the way to heaven, He said, is very straight, very narrow, and very few people find the way. I mean, how much more do we need to hear from Jesus Himself saying it? But as James and John and Paul began to write their letters, they probably faced the same issues that we face today. Especially people that say they're Christian, but at the same time, you don't see any evidence of that. It's really important that we understand that the Bible is clear concerning that there are two places. There's a place called heaven, and there's a place called hell, with two ages. But at the same time, we understand that God Himself had to send His only begotten Son, Jesus Christ, into the world to make this effective. He came, He illustrated it with His own life, then He was killed, and then He rose again on the third day. Today He sits at the right hand of the Father, making intercession for us. And yet we know from the beginning of the fall of man with Adam and Eve, our first parents, that sin entered into the world. And by the way, sin started where? In heaven with the devil when he was thrown out of heaven. And then our first parents sinned in the Garden of Eden. They were kicked out of the Garden of Eden. So sin has been around for a long time. And yet we are living in a time where people are compromising their Christian lives. So what Paul does here in 1 Corinthians, he shows us in his letter to the Corinthians the true condition, first of all, of the early church, where they were at, especially in the city of Corinth, where there was 1,000 prostitutes. They were up on a hill, and they would come down at night, and they would seduce the whole city to have sexual relationships with them. They were free drinkers, and they were free thieves going around stealing. And there were these guys and people in the church that were having a very hard time because there were those Christians that were partaking and doing what was evil and yet going into the place of worship and calling themselves Christians. So Paul writes this letter to show us exactly what was going on. Let's read what he says here in 1 Corinthians chapter 6, our text, beginning with verse 9 through 11. He says, know you not that the unrighteous shall not inherit the kingdom of God? He says this, be not deceived. Who is he talking to? He's talking to Christians. He says, be not deceived, neither, now he's going to give you a list, who will not inherit the kingdom of God. Neither fornicators, who's that? Fornicators are people, single people, that are not married, that are having sexual relationships with their boyfriend or their girlfriend or another woman or another man. Fornication. We get our word pornographic from the Greek. Secondly, he says, nor idolaters. What's that? Idolaters here means those that worship false gods. Thirdly, adulterers. Who's that? Those that are married and commit sexual contact with somebody else, not their wife or their husband, but somebody else. That's adultery. You see? Breaking your marriage vows before God and before your wife and before your husband. Then he says, effeminate. He uses this word, but in the literal, here means homosexuals. Those that actually have sexual relationships, male with male or female with female. Lesbianism. Notice that. Will not inherit the kingdom of God. Who else? Nor abusers of themselves, sodomites. He says, abusers of themselves with mankind. Then he says, nor thieves, and that is what? The word thieves in covetousness, here is kind of the similar word. It means those that are greedy, the sin of greed, wanting what somebody else has, never satisfied with what you have, the sin of greed. And then he uses the word drunkards. Again, the word here is very interesting. It means those that use alcohol. Alcohol, fermented alcohol. Proverbs 20, verse 1 says, wine is a mocker, and those that drink it are stupid. That's what it says in the scripture. I didn't make that up. You can read it for yourself. Drunkards will not inherit the kingdom of God, nor revilers. Revilers, those who destroy with their tongue. They're always tearing down, putting people down. Imagine that. Will not inherit the kingdom of God. You see, he's trying to show the fruit of unrighteousness to the fruit of righteousness. When we come to Christ, the Bible says what? All things become brand new. We are new people. We have new mannerisms. We have a new life. We came out of darkness and we came to the light. Then he says this, this is so beautiful. He says, shall not inherit the kingdom of God, and such were some of you. You see, who's he talking to? Christians. This is what you used to be. Notice what he says. And such were some of you, but you were washed, but you were sanctified, but you were justified in the name of the Lord Jesus Christ by the Spirit of our God. Who did the work? The Holy Spirit. This is so beautiful because here the word to wash speaks of regeneration. I was regenerated by the Spirit of God when I came by faith to Jesus Christ, and then I was sanctified, set apart by the Lord, standing. Notice again, that speaks of my new birth, my new life, my new behavior. And then he says, justified in the name of the Lord. That speaks of my new standing before God. My new standing before God. I'm not the same person I used to be. And who did it all? The Spirit of our God. So in these verses before us, Paul drops a bombshell on all such thinking that if you continue in sin, you can inherit the kingdom of God. That is wrong thinking. Wrong thinking, very dangerous thinking. He fully asserts that people who continue in sin are not going to get into heaven. Are not going to get into heaven. And I think we need to pay attention to the Word of God and discern. And to discern here what is really in our hearts. Jeremiah 17:9 says, the prophet Jeremiah said it so clearly in verse 9 and 10. He said, the heart is deceitful above all things and desperately wicked. Who could know it? I, the Lord, know your hearts. Why? Because I search the heart and I test the mind. Even to give to every man according to his ways, according to the fruit of his doings. See, God knows your heart. And God tests your hearts. And yet, even though they made a commitment to Christ, they were not living their lives according to what? To the Word of God. The Bible very clearly warns about the kingdom of God. For example, Jesus teaching his own disciples in the Gospel of Matthew in the Sermon on the Mount. In Matthew chapter 7, Jesus, in coming to the conclusion on the Sermon on the Mount, as he's been giving Christian principles, And before he gives his final authority on the building of a house in sand or in the rock, he says this: not everyone who says to me, Lord, Lord, shall enter the kingdom of heaven. This is Jesus. Then he goes on to say this: but he who does the will of my Father in heaven. He tells you who's going to inherit the kingdom of God. The obedient, not the disobedient. Those that have been regenerated, not the unregenerated. You see? And then he said this: many will say to me on that day, on the day of judgment, there are going to be people speaking out to the Lord. Many will say to me on that day, Lord, Lord, have we not prophesied in your name? I had the gift of prophecy, Lord. I was in the church, and I used it every day. And then some will say, and have I done not many wonders in your name? I went to the mission field and did many wonders in your name. And then thirdly, they'll say, and I've done not only many, he says, but in your name, I cast out demons in your name. Exorcisms. Exorcisms were done by these people. Miracles and wonders. And then I will declare to them, this is Jesus now talking to them, I never knew you. Depart from me, you who practice sin.
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1: Paul the Apostle, in writing again to the Corinthian church in 1 Corinthians chapter 5, verse 9 through 11, said this: I wrote to you in my epistle not to keep company with sexual immoral people. And check this out. Yet I certainly did not mean with the sexual immoral people of this world. Why? Because when you work with non-believers. He says, I'm not talking about non-believers. You have to work with them. You have to be around them. But he said this. Or with covetous, he says. Or with extortioners or idolaters, since then you would need to go out of the world. You would have to walk around in a big plastic bag, not to be contaminated by the world. But he's not saying that. He said, but now I have written to you not to keep company with anyone that is called a brother, a Christian. Whoa. Now he separates it. A Christian. Who is what? Sexually immoral, active. Covetous, idolater, a reviler, a drunkard, an extortioner. No, don't even eat with such a person, breakfast, lunch, or dinner. Why? Because you associate with them. You're not to associate with people like that as a Christian. Why? They're bringing confusion to the world, saying they're Christian, but look at their lives. Paul the Apostle, writing to the actual Galatians, he writes in chapter 5, 19 to 21, he says, now these are the works of the flesh, which are evident, which are what? Adultery, fornication, uncleanness, lewdness, idolatry, sorcery, which means what? Drugs, abuse, hatred, contentions, jealousies, outbursts of wrath, selfish ambitions, dissensions, heresies, envy, murders, drunkenness, rivalries, wild parties, and the like, of which I tell you beforehand, just as also I told you in times past. Who's he talking to? Christians. That those who practice such things will not inherit the kingdom of God. How much clearer do we want it? Ephesians chapter 5, verse 3 to 7. But fornicators and all uncleanness or covetous, let it not be named among you as is fitting Christians. Neither filthiness, nor foolish talking, nor coarse jesting, that's dirty jokes or sexual jokes, which are not fitting, but rather giving of thanks. For this you know, that no fornicator, no unclean person, no covetous man who is an idolater has any inheritance in the kingdom of Christ and of God. Let no one deceive you with empty words, for because of these things the wrath of God is coming upon the sons of disobedience. If you're living such a lifestyle, you are a son or daughter of disobedience. Therefore, do not be partaker with them. Colossians chapter 3, verse 5 through 7. Therefore, put to death your members which are on the earth, fornication, uncleanness, passion, evil desire, covetousness, which is idolatry. Because of these things, the wrath of God is coming upon the sons of disobedience, in which you yourselves once walked when you lived in them. Notice he makes a difference. Say, you used to be like this, no longer walking like this. You used to be like that. But now, you yourselves are to put off all these things, anger, wrath, malice, blasphemy, filthy language out of your mouth. You're supposed to represent Christ, not the devil. Revelations 21:8. But the cowardly, unbelieving, abominable, murder, sexual immoral, sorcerers, there's that word again, pharmakia, drug users, idolaters, all liars shall have their part in the lake that burns with fire and brimstone, which is the second death. He makes a difference. Notice that. Paul shares with us here that these sins used to be in our old life, and now we have a new nature. And he says in 1 Corinthians 6:11, again, such were some of you, but you were washed, but you were sanctified, but you were justified in the name of the Lord Jesus by the Spirit of our God. And then he says in 2 Corinthians 5:17, therefore, if any man be in Christ Jesus, he or she is a new creature. All things are passed away. Behold, all things have become brand new. Ephesians 4:23, and be renewed in the spirit of your mind, and that you put on the new man which is created according to God in true righteousness and in true holiness. Notice the difference, you see, between those that do not live according to what Christ said and those that do live according to Christ. What should we do? Well, first of all, we need to look at our past life before we came to Christ. Number one, we were what? Foolish people before we came to Christ. 1 Corinthians 2:14 says, but the natural man does not receive the things of Spirit of God, for they are foolishness to him, nor can he know them because they are spiritually discerned. So the natural man doesn't understand anything. He's lost. We used to be like that. Secondly, we were dead to sin. Ephesians 2:1 and 3 says, and you who were dead in trespasses and sins, in which you once walked according to the course of this world, according to the prince of the power of the air, Satan, the spirit that now works where? In the sons of disobedience, among whom also we all once conducted ourselves in the lust of our flesh, fulfilling the desires of the flesh and of the mind, and were by nature the children of wrath, just as others. We used to be like that, you see. No longer. Thirdly, we were Satan's children. Believe it or not, he was our father. According to John 8:44, Jesus said, you are of your father, the devil, and the desires of your father you want to do. He was a murderer from the beginning, and does not stand in the truth, because there is no truth in him. And when he speaks, he's always lying. And he speaks from his own resources, for he is a liar and the father of all lies. Satan, the liar. And also, we were living according to the flesh, not according to the spirit. We saw that in Galatians chapter 5, 16 to 20. And at the same time as we walked in the flesh, according to Paul says, there is therefore now no condemnation to those who are in Christ Jesus, who do not walk according to the flesh, but according to the Spirit, that the righteous requirements of the law might be fulfilled in us, who do not walk according to the flesh, but according to the Spirit. What a difference there is. Secondly, how we received a new life. How did it happen? Well, number one, it happened by being born again of the Holy Spirit. Remember Jesus speaking to Nicodemus? Jesus answered and said to him, most assuredly I say to you, unless one is born again, he cannot see the kingdom of God. And Nicodemus said in his natural way, he said, how can a man be born when he is old? Can he enter a second time in his mother's womb and be born? And Jesus answered and said, most assuredly, I say to you, unless a man is born of water and of the Spirit, he cannot enter the kingdom of God. That which is born of the flesh is flesh. He separates it, the natural birth. He says, and that which is born of the Spirit is spirit, the supernatural. Do not marvel, I say to you, you must be born again. Plainly, he says it. And then thirdly, it is because of God's grace. God's grace. Ephesians 2:8, for by grace you have been saved through faith. It is not of yourselves, it is the gift of God. And fourthly, it is God's love for you, for me. Romans 5:8, but God demonstrates his own love toward us in that while we were yet still sinners, Christ died for us. He paid such a penalty of death to give us this life that we now have. And third point is this, how this new life was produced to us. Three factors. Number one, it was by the Holy Spirit. Titus 3:5 says, not by works of righteousness which we have done, but according to his mercy, he saved us through the washing of regeneration and the renewing of the Holy Spirit. The Holy Spirit convicted us. Secondly, it was the Word of God that produced new life. 1 Peter 1:23, having been born again, not of corruptible seed, but incorruptible, through the Word of God which lives and abides forever. Forever. And thirdly, it was through faith. Through faith in Jesus Christ. 1 John 5:1, whoever believes that Jesus is the Christ is born of God, and everyone who loves him who begot also loves him who is begotten by him.
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1: Now, in conclusion, the result of this new life was what? Freedom. Free from what? From sin. Free from condemnation. In Ephesians 5:18, do not be drunk with wine, but be you filled continually with the Holy Spirit. Freedom from what? To overcome the world. 1 John 5:4, for whatever is born of God overcomes the world, and this is the victory that has overcome the world, our faith. In who? In Jesus Christ. And then check this out. He gave us the freedom to resist the devil. In 1 John 5:18, we know that whoever is born of God does not make a practice of sin anymore, but he who has been born of God keeps himself, and the wicked one does not touch him. And check this out finally. Freedom of a consecrated life before God. Romans 12:1 and 2. I beseech you therefore, brethren, by the mercies of God, that you present your bodies a living sacrifice, holy and acceptable to God, which is your reasonable service to God. And be not conformed to this world, but be you transformed by the renewing of your minds. There's a difference between an unbeliever and a true believer. which are you today?
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5: We're a very divided people in America right now. You've probably noticed that. I don't know that we've ever been more divided, or if we have been, I don't know that it was much worse than it is today. This is just incredible how many divisions there are. And yet those barriers can be overcome in Jesus Christ as we love and pray and serve the Lord together. But first, we must learn how to think biblically. It comes down to this: the troubles between man and man, or man and woman, is really the trouble within man himself. The person who is in conflict with himself generally is in conflict with everyone else. So I just need to get right with God. I need to forgive those that have wronged me, and I need to start thinking biblically, and then I will discover true and lasting happiness. If you are a believer in Jesus Christ, you will by nature be a forgiving person. It's been said the first to apologize is the bravest, the first to forgive is the strongest, the first to forget is the happiest. End quote. And that's true. When you forgive and you forget, that will bring you happiness. So because we have hope, because we forgive, because we have faith, it gives us a happier state. The people that know God are the happiest people.
4: 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Just click on Know God. Already know God? 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Answers to questions about the Christian faith, online courses for Christian growth, and video messages from Pastor Greg Laurie can be found at harvest.org.
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10: Shalom. Holy Scriptures and Israel is a ministry designed to share with the Jewish people the good news of the Lord Jesus, Yeshua the Messiah, and to instruct Christians on the Jewish roots of their faith. And now, teaching God's Word from a Hebrew messianic perspective, here is Gideon Levitan.
11: Shalom, my dear brothers and sisters. Will you please open your Bibles to Daniel chapter 5? And we are going to continue to study this fifth chapter. And in this ministry meeting, we will conclude with the second half of Daniel chapter 5. The verses that I will be reading now will be verses 17 to 31. And really, the topic of this message is the meaning of the writing on the wall. And so I'm reading from verse 17 of Daniel chapter 5. And so we read, "Then Daniel

0: answered and said before the king, "Let thy gifts be to thyself and give thy reward to another. Yet I will read the writing unto the king and make known to him the interpretation. O thou king, the Most High God gave Nebuchadnezzar, thy father, a kingdom and majesty and glory and honor. And for the majesty that he gave him, all people, nations, languages, trembled and feared before him. Whom he would, he slew, and whom he would, he kept alive, and whom he would, he set up, and whom he would, he put down. But when his heart was lifted up, and his mind hardened in pride, he was deposed from his kingly throne, and they took his glory from him, and he was driven from the sons of men, and his heart was made like the beasts, and his dwelling was with the wild asses. They fed him with grass like oxen, and his body was wet with the dew of heaven, till he knew that a Most High God ruled in the kingdom of men, and that he appointed over it whomsoever he will. And thou, his son, O Belshazzar, hast not humbled thine heart, though thou knewest all this, but hast lifted up thyself against the Lord of heaven. They have brought the vessels of his house before thee, and thou and thy lords and thy wives and thy concubines have drunk wine in them, and thou hast praised the gods of silver and gold, of brass, iron, wood, and stone, which see not, nor hear, nor know. And the God in whose hand thy breath is, and whose are all thy ways, hast thou not glorified. Then was the part of the hand sent from him, and this writing was written. And this is the writing that was written, Mene, Mene, Tekel, Upharsin. This is the interpretation of the thing. Mene, God has numbered thy kingdom and finished it. Tekel, thou art weighed in the balances and are found wanting. Peres, thy kingdom is divided and given to the Medes and Persian. Then commanded Belshazzar, and they closed Daniel with scarlet, and put a chain of gold about his neck, and made a proclamation concerning him that he should be the third ruler in the kingdom. In that night was Belshazzar, the king of the Chaldeans, slain, and Darius, the Median, took the kingdom, being about 62 years old. Beloved brothers and sisters, these interesting verses are really a continuation of the first 16 verses of Daniel chapter 5. To remind you that in this fifth chapter, which happened long after the end of chapter 4, where Nebuchadnezzar, the king of Babylon, have experienced the disciplinary actions of God against him because of his pride. Years have passed by, and in chapter 5, now we have arrived to 539 BC. Again, to remind you, beloved brothers and sisters and dear friends, that Belshazzar was co-reigning with his father Nabonidus. And he reigned over the city of Babylon for about 14 years. Now when we arrive to the year of 539, the Mede and Persian armies were surrounding the city of Babylon. For one reason or another, Belshazzar, being a king that was worshipping idols, and a proud king, a king that was careless, not realizing the importance of not dishonoring the God of heaven, the God who have granted to his father the Babylonian kingdom and the rule over the whole world. This King Belshazzar, whose actually grandfather was the one that received it, a kingdom of Babylon. Now he's ruling over the city of Babylon in pride, as we read in verse 1, he made a great feast to the thousand of his lord. And of course we read that he drank wine before the thousand. To remind you that Belshazzar then took the wine, drank of the wine, but did worse. He requested that the golden and silver vessels that his grandfather, here we read the word father, but it is really his grandfather, Nebuchadnezzar, brought from the city of Jerusalem when he carried the Jewish people to the land of Shinar, to Babylon. Now Belshazzar made this great feast. And as we have already read in chapter 5 and verse 4, he drank the wine, him and his wives and his concubines and his princes. And what does he do? He praised the gods of gold and silver and brass and iron and wood and stone, using the vessels that to be set apart for gods people use in the temple in the city of Jerusalem. Well, at the same time, beloved brothers and sisters, if you remember, God himself have dealt with Belshazzar. The same hour, we read in verse 5 of this chapter, came forth fingers of a man's hand and wrote over against the candlesticks upon the plaster of the wall of the king's palace, and the king saw the part of the hand that wrote. And then, if you remember, we read in verses 6 on how the king was shaking. This proud man, Belshazzar, the grandson of Nebuchadnezzar, the son of Nabonidus, in his pride now, mocking, we can see, the God of heaven, the God of Israel, getting drunken, worshipping false God, worshipping idols, and then all of a sudden everything changed. Seeing that hands, the handwriting on the wall, his countenance was changed, his thoughts troubled him, his joints of his loins were loosed, and his knees smote one against another. He was shaking. And then, of course, he called all the wise men of Babylon, asking them to read what was written on the wall, but they couldn't. And then he was even more afraid, until the queen, verse 10, that is his mother, Nitoris, that she came, she was the daughter of Nebuchadnezzar, she was his mother, she was the queen, and she came and she told him that there is a man in his kingdom in whom the spirit of the holy gods is. And then she pointed to this one man by the name of Daniel. And as we have already mentioned, since time had passed by, Daniel by this time is over 80 years of age. He was taken in 605 BC as a young teenager, we might say. We do not know the exact age, but he was taken from Jerusalem, from Judea, It's 605 BC, and by now, 539, many years have passed by. And here Daniel is now called to come before King Belshazzar. Now, King Belshazzar, as we have already learned from the previous message in verses 13 to 16, Daniel appears now before the king, and here we see the promise of that king. About 60 years or 66 years have passed by since 605 BC, and if you add the teenage years together, Daniel is about 80, 85 years old, and he's now as an older man standing before Belshazzar. And now, beloved brothers and sisters, Belshazzar, the king, says, I have heard of you. I have heard of you, after his mother told him of Daniel. And he must have heard, but forgotten, because time has passed by. Daniel was not longer, for one reason or another, in that position that Belshazzar's grandfather Nebuchadnezzar placed him in the early days. But now we can see that he's standing before the king, and the king Belshazzar making promises to Daniel. He asked him to read the writing that was on the wall. He's asking him to provide for him the interpretation, and also he made a promise that if you can read the writing and if you can make the interpretation known unto me, you shall be clothed with scarlet, and a chain of gold will be given unto you, will be placed on your neck, and you shall be the third ruler in the kingdom. Once again, we are reminding ourselves that the reason that King Belshazzar using the word the third ruler in the kingdom, because he was the second co-reigning, co-regent over the city of Babylon with his father Nabonidus, who was the son-in-law of King Nebuchadnezzar, the husband of Nitocris, which was the queen here in this fifth chapter, the mother of Belshazzar. And so, beloved brothers and sisters, from here on, verse 17, we learn of the response of Daniel to King Belshazzar. You notice a few things here in these verses 17 to 31. Number one, we see Daniel's response to King Belshazzar, verses 17 to 24. Secondly, we see Daniel read the writings of the wall and give Belshazzar the interpretation. This is verse 25 to 28. And finally, in verses 29 to 31, King Belshazzar elevate Daniel, and then at that very same night, he was killed by the Medo-Persian army. And so we read in verses 17 to 24, the response of Daniel. You notice in verse 17, Daniel, he answered and he said before the king, let thy gift be to thyself, and give thy reward to another. Yet I will read the writing unto the king, and make known to him the interpretation. You notice that Daniel did not look for any gifts from that wicked king. Daniel said, let thy gift be to yourself, and all the rewards give to another. I don't need what you offer me. In other words, Daniel did not expect from Belshazzar to give him all the gifts and place him in a higher position. You notice when it comes to King Nebuchadnezzar, when King Nebuchadnezzar had a need concerning the interpretation of the dream of the huge tree which he dreamt, Daniel cared for Nebuchadnezzar because he was serving him for many years. And Daniel could see that Nebuchadnezzar was appointed by God, and yet he cared for Nebuchadnezzar, and therefore when he was requested to give the interpretation to King Nebuchadnezzar, Daniel spoke completely different when he spoke to Belshazzar. You notice what we read about Nebuchadnezzar in Daniel 4 and verse 19b. Daniel said, my lord, the dream be to them that hates thee, and the interpretation thereof to thine enemies. Apparently, Daniel built a relationship with King Nebuchadnezzar, but here we see his grandson, who is abusing the privileges that he received to be co-reigning with his father Nabonidus, and mocking the God of Israel by taking the vessels that belong to the temple in Yerushalayim, drinking of them with his princes, with the plurality of wives, with the plurality of concubines, and not only so, praising the gods, the idols of gold, silver, brass, iron, wood, and stone. And Daniel now saying to him, no, no, no, let your gift be to yourself, keep them, and let your reward be given to another. Yet I will read to you the writings of the wall, and I will also make unto you the interpretation known. And so in verses 18 and 19, as Daniel prepared to read the writing on the wall, Daniel is reminding Belshazzar of the position which God have allowed him and grant to his grandfather initially. Notice what we read in verses 18 and 19. O thou king, the Most High God gave, notice the word gave, Nebuchadnezzar thy father, a kingdom and majesty and glory and honor. Verse 19, and for the majesty that he gave, notice once again the word gave, that he gave him, all people, nations, and languages trembled and feared before him. Whom he would, he slew, and whom he would, he kept alive. And whom he would, he set up, and whom he would, he put down. Daniel is refreshing, you might say, the mind of Belshazzar about his grandfather. How God had given unto him the position that he had. In other words, Belshazzar, you have to realize, you have to remember that the very fact that your grandfather and then your father and now you are in that position is because God is the one that have given to you this position. And Nebuchadnezzar was a monarch. He was, if to remind you, beloved brothers and sisters, as we learn together of the dream that he dreamt in the second chapter that represent the times of the Gentiles, the period of time that began when the kingdom was taken away from the people of Israel because of disobedience to the Lord and handed over to the Gentile world, that will begin with Nebuchadnezzar, king of Babylon, and will end at the end of the tribulation period at the second coming of the Messiah, Yeshua, Jesus, who will come at the end of the tribulation days, during which time Israel, the nation, will receive back the kingdom that was theirs, which they lost because of disobedience. And to remind you, beloved brothers and sisters, we read in the scripture in chapter 1 of Daniel in verses 1 and 2, in the third year of the reign of Joachim, king of Judah, came Nebuchadnezzar, king of Babylon, unto Jerusalem and besieged it. And the Lord gave, notice that, Joachim, king of Judah, into his hand with parts of the vessels of the house of God, which he carried into the land of Shinar to the house of his God, and he brought the vessels, the treasure house of his God. So in other words, God gave Nebuchadnezzar the people of Israel. God gave Nebuchadnezzar the king of Israel. God gave Joachim, the king of Judah, and God gave the vessels for Nebuchadnezzar to take. Also, we did read in chapter 2 of Daniel, and there, beloved brothers and sisters, we also read how God have set Nebuchadnezzar in such a high position. In chapter 2, verse 37 and 38, Daniel said to King Nebuchadnezzar, thou, O king, art king of kings, For the God of heaven hath given, notice the word given, thee a kingdom, power, and strength, and glory. And wheresoever the children of men dwell, the beasts of the field, and the fowls of the heaven, he has given into thine hand, and has made thee ruler over them all. Thou art this head of gold. Beloved brothers and sisters, God, as a sovereign God, had given King Nebuchadnezzar to begin the times of the Gentile. Thou art this head of gold. And that was in the plan and the program of God. So Daniel refreshed the mind, the memory of King Belshazzar, the grandson of King Nebuchadnezzar, with an historical fact that God gave all these things to King Nebuchadnezzar, his grandfather. Notice the things that we read here, that whom he would, he slew. Can you imagine? And whom he would, he kept alive. And whom he would set up, and whom he would put down. In other words, God have allowed King Nebuchadnezzar to have power beyond measure. If you want, you slay someone. If you want, you kill someone. If you want, you set up someone, and if you want, you set him down. It's almost like he made him a god, small g here, over the kingdom of Babylon. Amazing. And when you think about it, beloved brothers and sisters and dear friend, how amazing that God placed you and me in various positions here in this world. And how easy it is for us to receive the gifts of God, but not to realize that it came from Him and to remember this the rest of our life. You see, the book of James, chapter 1 and verse 17, James Yaakov said to the early Hebrew believers to whom he ministered, he said, every good gift and every perfect gift is from above and cometh down from the Father of lights, with whom is no variableness, neither shadow of turning. So every good and every perfect gift is from above, and it came down from the Father of light. God gave gifts to men. God gave you and I everything that we have. It's a gift of God. Nebuchadnezzar received the highest position here during the times of the Gentiles. And so, now that he reminded Belshazzar of the gifts which his grandfather Nebuchadnezzar had received from God, then in verse 20 of our chapter, Nebuchadnezzar is presented by Daniel as the one that grew in pride, and that led him to fall. You notice that? Two words are mentioned here in verse 20a, but when his heart was lifted up and his mind hardened in pride. Notice this, beloved brothers and sisters, the heart and the mind. The heart is where the affection comes out. The mind is where the thoughts and the information is entered into ourself, and here Nebuchadnezzar's heart was lifted up, and his mind was hardened in pride. This is fascinating. You see, remember, beloved brothers and sisters, we are oftentimes are reminded of the need to be broken before the Lord and not to have this pride. To remind you, beloved brothers and sisters, how actually sin came into the world. Do you remember how in Isaiah chapter 14 we read of Lucifer, who was the one that is called the son of the morning, Isaiah 14, we read about Lucifer, who really became the enemy of God, Satan. How art thou falling from heaven, O Lucifer? This is verse 12 of Isaiah 14, son of the morning. How art thou cut down to the ground, which didst waken the nations? For thou hast said in thine heart, I will ascend into heaven. I will exalt my throne above the stars of God. I will sit also upon the mount of the congregation in the sides of the north. I will ascend above the heights of the clouds. I will be like the Most High. My dear beloved brothers and sisters and dear friends, this is what Lucifer, the angel that was created to serve the living God, that what he had in his heart. I want to have God's authority.
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13: Sadly, many in the church in America today seem to think that their role in Christ is to sit, get fat and lethargic, and do nothing. Well, there's a different command that Jesus leaves us. We'll explore that next here on Way of Grace.

0: For many, Christianity is nothing more than a drive to church on Sunday, a couple of hours there, and then you're done. You call it good. But there is a different call in our lives, as we are seeing here today on Way of Grace with Pastor Jessica Stand. Welcome to our program. We are in John 14, verses 20 through 31. Our theme for the year 2023 is Arise, Move, and Go. Alertness and obedience is what we're focusing on. The primary act of movement is to follow Jesus. With more, here's Pastor Jesse and this edition of Way of Grace.
1: When he says arise, move, and go, is he not bringing them into a level of conflict, but also a level of revelation that will qualify them to tell the world that Jesus is exactly who he said he was? So when you and I are not willing to suffer transformatively, you and I are limiting our capacity to speak for Christ at a deeper level of his revelatory glory. You cannot speak about what you do not know and God honor it. You can't do it. You can just run off at the mouth. And most of us can pick up when you are spouting words without knowledge, darkening.

0: vain counsel without knowledge. Church is full of a bunch of words with no substance in it. That's why we have to fill up church with entertainment and all kinds of activity. And we are not capable of tolerating propositional truth that's essential to the very name Christian. And yet these men have to go through it. So point number one, the Spirit's purpose is to move you. This is such an extremely important reality. Without the Spirit of God, you cannot and will not serve him. Would you agree with that? Without me, you can what? Do nothing. It's not by power nor by might, but by my Spirit. I'm going to tag for a moment the pitiful forms of prayer that you and I engage in. I have to, because we're getting ready to go from the table to the garden, from the preparation of feasting to a posture of prayer. Is that where we're going? You know the linear development of the narrative, don't you? So we're partying right now, eating good, right? Observing kosher food, et cetera, et cetera. Jesus is there. It's all great. He's saying, get up, let's go. They don't even know where they're going. But that's not even the point. Didn't we just learn all they need to do is follow him? That would be indicative of love, would it not? And so they're about to learn something of which, if they were told beforehand, I promise you, Sister Deb, they would not go. They would not go if they knew what they're about to go into. They would not go. They're getting ready to learn how to pray. They're getting ready to learn how to pray. So, like, most of our prayers are, Lord, give me. Give me, Lord. Give me, give me, give me, Lord. Right? Or, thank you, Lord, for what you gave me. That'll come home in a second. Give me, Lord. Thank you, Lord, for what you gave me. Very few of our prayers are, Lord, what do you want me to do? Where do you want me to go? What do you want me to say? Are you hearing what I'm saying? This is why most people don't pray. Because after a while, and I'm going to be talking about it over the course of the week, over the course of the months, because even in the area of prayer, what God would say to many of us, get up. You're still going in circles, even in your prayer life. You're saying the same thing over and over and over and over and over and over and over again, and you're making no progress. You haven't tapped into the well of grace in its enormity to find out all of the things that God wants done, of which if there was an inclination to want to do God's will, you and I would not even have enough time to pray about it. It would be so much. But Jesus is about to show us how to overcome our will and submit to God's will. Is he not? And that's where the disciples are going. So I say unto you again, if we hear our prayers, we recognize that our prayers indicate frequently that you and I are stuck. Oh, by the way, one of the things that this series is going to do, if I didn't tell you earlier, is it's going to actually identify many areas in your life where you're stuck. That's what this is about. The message is about an antidote to being stuck. An antidote to being stuck in your mind, stuck in your habits, stuck in your ways, stuck in your attitude, stuck in your emotional bents. This is what we're getting ready to deal with, because a lot of times we're wanting to advance in certain things, but we're not admitting first and foremost that we're stuck. So we're going to be dealing with ruts. R-U-T. Ruts. Ruts that are problematic for the believer. The rut of aimless routines. Don't that drive you crazy? Yep. Now, you know you're wasting your time. You know deep down inside you're going, what is all this about? Well, you haven't talked to the Father. You have not asked the Father, should you be doing this? You didn't just got up and started doing something, and because maybe you can do it well, as you think, you keep doing it. But you don't experience any real spiritual edification or clarity. Now, spiritual edification is a reciprocal process that is both subjective and objective. What I mean by that, when you and I are operating in God's will, he always allows you to be a witness to bless somebody else with what you're doing. You don't ever get to own an operation in relationship to God where it's just you and him.
1: You are called to be his witnesses. And by the way, when that happens in your life, you are so thankful that he reminded you that this ain't about you. This is about him. So then he takes your difficulty and your struggle, which you whine and moan and complain about, and he transforms you through it, and he puts in your pocket a gift that you don't even know because you've been whining and complaining all about it. And then he brings you up on somebody that's worse than you, and the Holy Ghost tells you to reach in your back pocket, and you find an experience, an insight, a revelation that you're able to share with that other person because he took you through that trial. Am I making some sense? That's because he's more faithful to you than you are to him. And so we are dealing with some very important things. The rut of aimless routines, the rut of wrong and rotten thinking, the rut of false fears. See, there is a fear that's true, and there's a fear that's false. There's an anger that's true, and there's an anger that's false. And there are a lot of people trapped by false fears, and they're trapped by false angers. You meet people, they're operating out of those one or two extremes. They're either angry or fearful, full of anxiety and full of stress, and right? That's where people are, because you haven't discerned whether or not the fear you have is from God or not. And a lot of people are angry, and you haven't discerned whether or not that's righteous anger designed to be a fuel to drive you to get up. I love anger, because when it's channeled right, you're going to get up. Or you're going to be like that lame man, one of our examples in John 5, sat there all his life, justifying being there. This is called rotten rut thinking. And he was only there because he had a bunch of other crazy people that was sitting there too. Misery loves company. Isn't God good to still come to a bunch of folk that love sitting in ruts? So I'll show you a bunch of examples because I want you to see them, but not here at a moment. This is really going to be true. This is why I say we're going to do almost a bibliology again, biblical sort of geographical run through the scripture. And you're going to see how Eve was in a rut, how Adam and Eve were in a rut, how Cain was in a rut. So you're going to meet some people who were in ruts that God had to try to help them get out of. You're going to meet some people like Noah. You're going to meet people like Abraham. You're going to meet people like Moses and David, who when God said, arise, move and go, they did. And the world changed. Are y'all hearing what I'm saying? But we're going to press into it to learn their personality, their particular situation contextually, and see how God is saying the same thing to them that Jesus is saying to his 11, that he's saying to you and me right now. And I hope that it's going to be helpful for you, because nothing is more liberating than to wake up every day being sure of what God wants you to do. Nothing is more liberating than to know what God wants you to do. So what I stated under point number one as we begin to move forward is that the Spirit's purpose is to do what? Move you. This is 2 Peter 1:21. Now, we use this in terms of scriptural interpretation. This is an interpretation verse, but this applies because even the men of whom Peter is now speaking in 2 Peter 1:21, for the prophecy came not in old time by the will of man, but holy men of God, what? Spoke. Now, I want you to get that. Holy men of God spake. That's the reason we have our Bible. But they didn't just speak. They arose, moved, and went. Many of them had to actually go into scenarios where there was nothing but a bunch of vipers and snakes and then speak. Many of them had to endure extreme hardship in order to have a platform to speak. When we talk about the holy men of old who wrote the scripture, we're not talking about them sitting behind a desk at a computer. We are talking about them being in some of the most difficult and precarious situations that anyone could be. And then the Holy Ghost comes and says what? Arise, move, and go. Have I not sent you? Haven't y'all been learning some of that in the book of Judges? Am I making sense? Are y'all seeing a map now that you can plop on the top of the whole of your Bible? This is what we call meta-narrative theology. When you get your theology right, you can map it on top of the whole of Scripture. And more than that, you can map it on top of your life. What's the point in coming to church if God doesn't speak to you? And so we're going to move to our second point here in a moment. But notice what it says in the last clause. Holy men of old spake as they were what? As they were what? Move. Now, here's the reason why you don't speak. You're not moved. I told you, you and I can't do anything without the help of the Holy Ghost. And that's why a lot of people's mouths are shut in a culture in which the world is daring you to be a real believer. It's daring you. Your job is daring you to be a real believer. And you need the Holy Ghost to be a real believer in a world that wants to do to you what it did to Jesus. Am I making some sense? Can I keep talking? This is so important. Okay, so then we understand that the role of the Spirit of God is to move us to follow Christ, to enter into his ministry, to suffer with him, and all of the things that come with those glorious promises. So under point number two, the primary act of movement is indeed to do what? All right, I know that sounds tautological. We use that term to say you're saying the same thing over again. No, I want to go deeper. I want to go a bit deeper. The role of the Spirit of God is to move us into following him because Jesus for us is the good shepherd. Listen to John 10, verse 3 and 4. I know you heard it before, but act like you never heard it. Listen to this. This is what Jesus says. He says, to the good shepherd, to the true shepherd, not a thief and a robber, to the true shepherd, the porter opens the door. This is the person that watched the sheepfold, the pen where sheep were in at night to be protected from all of the wolves and predators while the shepherd went and took a nap or went and ate reprieve. Now, when he comes back, guess what? The porter opens to him. You and I one day were like sheep in the pen of predestination, not knowing Jesus, but him knowing us. There was a time when you were a lost sheep. Would you agree with me? But you weren't lost to God. You were lost to yourself. There was a time when God put you in the pen of providence where he let you be born where you were, live where you were, grew up where you were, went through all the raggedy that you did, but it was still God's pen. In other words, God wouldn't let anything happen to you in that crazy pen of life because he had laid his hands on you and chose you in Christ. And one day Christ came in the gospel and the porter opened the door of your heart and you came out and you followed him as the good shepherd. That's what happened to me. I didn't know him. He knew me. And when he said, Jesse, follow me, as the hymn put it, I rose up, the chains fell off, and I followed him straightway by the grace of the living God. But see, what we're dealing with is the profound, intimate, and necessary relationship of a sheep with his what? I mean, a shepherd with a sheep. And we can say sheep with the shepherd, but notice this. The sheep hear whose voice? And he calls his own sheep by name. Now watch this. And he leads them out. That's what I mean. You got somewhere to go. You got somewhere to go. Look at verse 4. Here it is. John 10, 4. And when he puts forth his own sheep. Now I want you to take chapter 10, plop it down on chapter 14, and watch how Jesus is acting out this verse right now. When he puts forth his own sheep, he goes before them. Is that what Christ is doing? Is Christ going before them now? And he's telling them to do what? Follow me. Oh, I love it. Please hear me. He will never tell you to go anywhere where he hasn't already been. He will never tell you to do anything that he has not already done. He will never tell you to engage in any service that he does not equip you for in order for you to prevail. He is the good shepherd. The issue is whether or not we love him. And the conditions on love have already been given to us in chapter 14. Keep his commandments. Heed his sayings. That's point number two. Under it, I have a few fundamental subpoints. Subpoint A, this is simple. Sensitivity to his what? Now I want to drill down into that. Sensitivity into his promptings. Now you know you hard-headed. You know you don't listen well. You know you spend a good deal of time being stubborn when the Lord's speaking to you. You know it. You know that in many cases you condition your heart to not at all be moved by him cutting the lights on in your life and showing you the many ruts that you're in. You know it. I'm not going to raise my voice here because you know it. You are so stuck, you're not moved when he speaks to you. So when I talk about sensitivity to his prompting, the way Paul describes it in Romans chapter 8 is a profoundly connected relationship between you and the third person. Where the third person is so effectually near you that you really can't get away from the fact that you know, even though you want to act like you don't know, but he knows everything. And I think for some Christians, that really is a bothersome. That the paraclete, that the one who was sent to be the resident Lord, the one who ain't got nothing else to do but hang out with you. And some of us will say, Holy Ghost, ain't you got something else to do? Nope. And I ain't got nothing else to do. Nope. I'm from eternity to eternity. I encompass heaven and earth. I feel heaven and earth. I ain't got nowhere to go. I'm hanging out with you. And listen to the way he talks. Listen to it. For as many as are what of the Spirit, this encompasses everything that I'm teaching you. Because you see, when you're walking with God, you're not sleepwalking. That's going to be one of our messages. When you're walking with God, you're not sleepwalking. See, this is where Calvinism becomes hyper and it doesn't honor God. It's always a reciprocation of God's will merging with your will to strengthen your will to do God's will. You're never not doing God's will, but God's doing your will for you so that God doing your will is doing God's will while you're not doing God's will. See, I'm not a postmodernist. I love rational, propositional, syllogistic, comprehensive, coherent thinking. And the Bible does too. When we say in Philippians 2:12, God works in us the will and to do, that means God's going to tie your butt up until you say, okay, Lord, it's time to go. Okay, okay, okay. That's what it means to be led by the Spirit. Such people are the sons of God. We know that because we already have a prototype in who? Jesus. In fact, he's our archetype. We have the archetype. Christ followed his daddy, didn't he? And so it's extremely important for you and I to get this. Verse 15. Now watch what it says. For you have not received the spirit of bondage again to what? That's a challenge in the year 2022. This is something I've been dealing with for 2.5 years among us and abroad. This usurpation of godly fear and the replacement of it with carnal, secular, humanistic, corporate, global, demonic fear. This is something I'm wrestling with Christians because they say they know the Lord and they're trusting him. But it's evident that they're not. Am I making some sense? So, like, if you are a son or daughter of God, guess what? The Holy Ghost didn't give you that rut type paralyzing, stuck in one place, going in circles, fear. God doesn't do that. He doesn't give you the spirit of fear to lead you to bondage or the spirit of bondage. That word is slavery. Every believer in Christ has been liberated from the slavery of sin, the curse of the law, the wrath of God, bondage to the carnal nature. You've been liberated. It's just whether or not you're going to walk in it. Am I making some sense? Yes. Whomsoever the Son shall set free shall be free indeed. And so believers are liberated believers. Remember, chapter 8 opens up what? There is therefore now no condemnation to them that are in Christ Jesus, who do not submit to as a slave the flesh. Because that's what that word walk after means. It's a Hebraic phrase that means to be brought into captivity by a king or a ruler, and he leads you like a slave, like Israel was led from Jerusalem to Babylon. Am I making some sense? All false gods will bring you into that kind of slavery. God liberates his people in order that they might walk with him. You have received the spirit of adoption by which you do what? You cry what? Oh! So Paul is about to take us to Matthew 26, where Jesus is about to take the disciples, is he not? Paul wants us to learn that real God-aided, spirit-aided prayer is always, Lord, your will be done. Did I make some sense right there? All right, I want to keep going for time's sake, because these things should not be argued by people at Grace. Grace should already know these things in their lives. So under point number 2, the primary act of movement is to follow him, sensible to his promptings. One more verse, verse 16. I'm sorry, go back, please. One more verse in Romans 8, verse 16. The Spirit itself is constantly bearing witness with our spirit. Stop right there, because you don't know what that means. I mean, this is a profound concept. Okay? This is a profound concept. So the third person is operating in your life, constantly keeping you in the parameters of redemptive experience. That's his job. He's constantly keeping you in the parameters of redemptive experience. That's his role. He is the pedagogue. The pedagogue raises the child to become a ruler at Lent.
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13: I talk a lot in my counseling to folks about humility and compassion. 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
13: Some people think, I'm going to build this house and never have to change it. 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Same in this process of resentment and forgiveness is, hey, we've got to change. 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

0: All of my life is spent seeking the heart of Christ. All my whole life is spent seeking the heart of the Father. One thing that I will seek, that I may dwell in the house of the Lord all the days of my life, and I behold the beauty of the Father and the only begotten of the Son, and I come and I worship and I lay down my offering before you, God. I seek your face. I want more of you. You are my sustainer. One thing have I desired. How many of you can say that? You can't say that because you're bound by compromise. You're conceding to carnality, and you need to repent of that this morning.
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2: 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Theologian A.W. Tozer once said, there is a difference between the God we think we believe in and the God who actually exists. Do you struggle with prayer? 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
0: Three strikes, you're out, brother. 81 years old. But God. But God. Unbelievable. So I said, you got to share your testimony sometime. Funny thing is, or maybe I shouldn't say who it was, but a former correctional officer comes up and they know each other. I'm like, uh-oh. The correctional officer that was at the prison, the prisoner, worshiping together. Unbelievable. Cindy, you know who it was, huh? I'll tell you. Anybody want to know, ask Cindy. But I was just like in awe. In awe. I mean, you're out. How early did he get out? I have to do this. Like, yeah, 30 years early. So I'm going to, hopefully he's going to share his testimony on a Wednesday. And he's back acclimated with life. I don't even know what the point was, but it sure sounded like it fits somewhere in here. Let me figure out. Oh yeah, Joseph in prison, okay. Yep, oh yeah, God's timing. God's timing, the test. So Joseph in prison for a couple years. Then he gets out. Then Pharaoh raises him up. And he becomes the second in command of Egypt. That's when people say, oh, I don't know, but God. My favorite one right now is, there is no hope for California, but God. Maybe not, but God, you're kind of lowering the bar a little bit there. You never know what God might do. He could bring revival to Sacramento and surprise all of us. Or maybe it will remain challenging. I don't know. I do know this. You need to vote. Vote. I think we have somebody here collecting registrations out in the lobby afterwards. Hopefully we got it. That's just biblical. Guys, it's just biblical to put the right people in office. I don't know. You shouldn't be political. So where? What verse? What chapter? What? Where? When I say something political you like, then you agree. Give me this garbage, don't be political. My goodness. I've been good for the last 3 months, but sometimes you got to... But isn't it true? Leadership matters. You ever put gas in your car? Leadership matters. You want companies to stay here? My goodness. So, let's get back on track. Psalm 105, 19 to Joseph. Until the time his word came to pass, God's word to him, the word of the Lord... tested him. And that will happen to you, my friends. God will put something on your heart. And guess what? It might not happen next week or next month or next year. Because what's he doing? He's testing you. Lord, no matter how long that takes, no matter even if that dream dies, I will follow you. And it tests you. As the days progress and the weeks progress and the months progress, it tests you. Will you still remain faithful? Will you still hold on to your integrity, Job? There's a testing, and that plays a role with healing often. Will you become discouraged and disgruntled and begin to mock me? Or will you hold the line and still praise me even in the storm? There's a testing that happens. Another great one is, how many of you know that King David was anointed king, but years. Anybody know the years on that one? I want to say 13, but I'm just guessing. I don't know. Look it up. Let us know next Sunday. Give you some homework. But he said, okay, you're king, David. All right, let's go. No. Testing. I remember I can tell you the dream I had. I was preaching over a sea of people. It was 2001, I believe. No, maybe 2000. I knew what God was calling me to do. I could see this. But guess what? That's what you're doing, but your character's not yet ready. I don't think it's ever ready. You're constantly developing and humbling yourself and God shaping. But He shows you where you're going, but it's the process of getting there that can take a lot of time. And the test isn't for God, but for us. Faith is aligning your heart with God's heart. The only person who is truly at rest has achieved it through conflict. There are no cheap price tags on going deeper with the Lord. There are no cheap price tags on that. Psalm 25:3, indeed, no one who waits on the Lord will be ashamed. Indeed, nobody, if you wait on the Lord, you will not be ashamed. You will not be disappointed, let down, humiliated as you wait on the Lord. Lord, show me, guide me, direct me. And this is important. If sickness is a result of something in the natural, the body's falling apart, you're just getting sick, the natural remedies, conventional, whatever, that might work. But if the illness is spiritually based, like a demonic attack, or God is disciplining you, I think I might have this on the next game. I might not. It might be on the next screen. I'm not sure if I included this part on there. But if the illness is spiritually based, such as a demonic attack, or God's discipline, then spiritual healing is required. No doctor, no diagnosis, no treatment, no protocol will work if it's spiritually based. Hebrews 12:6. Did you know that God spanks you? God spanks me? Oh boy. He disciplines those He loves. Get back on track. Doesn't He? Ow, remember that? My mom, she'd find anything. I mean, there's an almond tree. Like those little switches. Man, I still have bad dreams of the almond orchards in Quartz Hill, and there's lots of switches. You guys remember those back then? Lots of switches. But what was the point? To stop the behavior. So God disciplines those He loves. And if you're in the discipline process, you can go take vitamin C, but it might not fix it. You can go to your doctor and get radiation, but it might not fix it. You can go do all these things, but it's a spiritual problem. Those things require spiritual tools. So the key, Proverbs 16:3, commit your works to the Lord and your thoughts will be established. Commit your works to the Lord and your thoughts will actually be, the Hebrew word means He'll make your plans secure, or He'll cause them to succeed. See, you don't tell what God, hey, Lord, here's what I'm doing now, bless it. You ask him, what do you want me to do? And then he blesses it. Because you're committing your works to the Lord. And then he'll actually guide your thinking. Have you ever had him do that before? Like things that seem like, how am I getting out of this? What type of job, how career, what am I going to... And he establishes your thinking. And of course, we know Proverbs 3, 5 through 6, trust in the Lord with all your heart. So I don't know why I'm going through this, you might pray. I don't know why the Lord's delayed in his healing. I don't know, we have people watching this that can't be here because... Lord, I don't know, but I'm trusting in you with some of my heart. I'm trying to wake up the people falling asleep. Can I go around? I know who you are. Can I? Is that okay? I should get a squirt gun. Those long ones. Next Sunday, squirt gun's coming out. See how far that could go. Trust in the Lord with all of your heart. That means you lay it down at the foot of the cross. You say, Lord, everything, my finances, my emotions, my plans, Lord, I just trust you with all of my heart. And I lean not on my own understanding. It's like, you know, it's propping up like, okay, Lord, I trust you, but I'm leaning on, I'll handle this part. I'm leaning on my, but that doesn't make sense. Anybody ever do that with God? That doesn't make sense. Now, if it's a foolish decision, listen, God could be convicting you, but a lot of times God doesn't make sense when it comes to pursuing Him in the sense of what the world says to do. Does that make sense? Because what I'm doing, how I'm fighting this, doesn't make sense to a lot of people. But yeah, that's not what we do. You should be doing this, this, this, and this. Lean not on my own understanding. In all your ways, acknowledge Him. And He will direct my path and your path as well. Praise God for that. But don't be a yeah, but Christian. I get this sometimes. Maybe some of you said, yeah, Shane, but you don't know my situation. Some of you are thinking that right now, I bet. But you don't know my spouse. Yeah, I know what the Bible says, but I got to kind of handle this one myself. There's no gray area. This applies to all of us. But be warned, not everyone will agree with you. Again, not everyone will agree with you. And then I was going to give you a tailor-made trial in the New Testament, but we already talked about it. But we can at least put it up on the screen where Paul said, I wanted you actually see the scripture in case you weren't aware of it, where Paul said, God, you've humbled me through... It's actually a messenger of Satan was given. The Lord allowed. Did you know Satan works for God? You guys aware that he is under God's sovereignty? It's funny. Job says that the children of God, Bayanah Elohim, the children of God, were going to and fro, and Satan came to God, and God's like, "Have you considered my servant Job? You want to go mess with him?" I don't understand that one, but that's okay. I'll ask God someday. Like, don't ever say, "Have you considered my servant Shane?" I'm good. I got enough to handle right now. But God allowed Satan to test him. And then a messenger of Satan, God allowed this infirmity to come upon Paul. Why? Because Paul was taken up to heaven and reveal things that man cannot utter. Talk about prideful, probably. Oh. And it says, because, I think at the verse, what it says, or because of the measure, the abundance of the revelation that God has given me, a thorn was given to me to keep me humble. To keep me humble. And God will do that often. You know, especially like for me, for speakers, you know, if I go speak somewhere, I know I got to be careful. I'm not that articulate with dyslexia. I hate to read. That's why I couldn't go to Washington, D.C. and read the Bible. I had to do it from video because there's no way I'm reading the King James for 12 minutes without messing up. So, you know, but that keeps you humble. So God will allow things to keep you humble. Remember that? Or maybe I'll come up and I'll feel that, you know, that something. It's like keeps you humble. So Paul was given this messenger of Satan to keep him humble. The Bible uses the word infirmity. if we read infirmities, it's a physical weakness, it's a frailty, it's a sickness or a disease. And God said, no, Paul, my grace is sufficient. And there are times, I mean, this might ruin somebody's theology, but there are times that God doesn't heal. It's not always on our command. Faith must be tested. Let me close with some words here that you need to hear. Healing is a journey for some people. Many of you here listening even later will need to hear this. Healing is a journey, and answers don't come right away. Answers don't come right away. As a pastor, I've seen God heal people through conventional therapy. I've seen countless people healed when God led them to alternatives. I've seen God heal impossible situations, and I've witnessed Him call His saints home. Ultimately, all of us must bow our knee to God's sovereignty and trust in Jesus, the great physician. As I shared before, a friend of ours, her name is Christy, she said, we do what we can in the natural, and we trust God with the supernatural. Isn't that so true? That's why we do what we do in the natural, because we are actually called to steward our body. That's important. We're called to steward our health. We're called to eat an apple instead of Captain Crunch. You want me to keep going? Some overnight oats soaked with chia seeds and vanilla and cinnamon instead of Starbucks this morning. We're called to exercise. We're called to get that. We're called to steward our body. Do what we can in the natural. And then we trust God with the supernatural. And I truly believe that most disease that we are facing today is absolutely diet and lifestyle related, without a shadow of a doubt in my mind. And that's why often when people change those things, they see healing. They're praying for healing, but God's saying, okay, but change what's causing it. And we still pray for healing. I'll pray for type 2 diabetes today, and I'll pray that God would heal. But I also encourage you to lose 50 pounds, get off McDonald's, stop feeding glucose every 3 hours and having your body resist insulin, clean it up, get on God. That's what we can do in the natural. It's so important. So as I mentioned, we're going to go in the prayer room based on James 5. It says, if anyone is sick among you, let him call for the elders and they'll anoint them with oil. You guys can read this later if you want. And it says the prayer of faith will save the sick. And the Lord will raise him up. And if he has committed sins, it will be forgiven them. Now here's what's interesting about anointing oil. For me, if you've got oil on you, it's a sign that something has happened. You have oil on you. So it's a sign that we are praying for the person. We believe that oil often represents the power of the Spirit, right? Or the Spirit, the virgins who had no oil. There's lots of scriptures and it talks about the oil and the power of just trusting God, and we ask that the Holy Spirit would begin to heal and set people free, and we'd love to pray with you next door. But I want to encourage you with this as well. Sometimes you need to anoint yourself. It's okay. Oh, no, pastor, stop by my house. Well, we'll try. But guess what? You can anoint yourself. You can strengthen yourself in the Lord. You can encourage yourself. You can motivate yourself. You can inspire yourself. You can embolden yourself. You can reassure yourself. You can reinforce God's Word in your heart. And you can remind yourself often of Psalm 27. Put it to memory. The Lord is my light and my salvation. Whom shall I fear? I love that. The light, He is my path. He directs me, but He's also my salvation, my security, my strength. The Lord is the strength of my life. Whom shall I be afraid? And of course, you know, one of my favorite verses, I want to finally put up there so you could see it. One thing have I desired of the Lord. One thing of everything else in the Bible, He says, one thing have I desired of the Lord, and that I will seek. In other words, all of my life is spent seeking the heart of Christ. All my whole life is spent seeking the heart of the Father. One thing that I will seek, that I may dwell in the house of the Lord all the days of my life, and I behold the beauty of the Father and the only begotten of the Son, and I come and I worship and I lay down my offering before you, God. I seek your face. I want more of you. You are my sustainer. trainer. One thing have I desired. How many of you can say that? You can't say that because you're bound by compromise. You're conceding to carnality, and you need to repent of that this morning. I love that song. I think Richard does it sometimes. Take me past the outer court into the holy place. Past the brazen altar, Lord, I want to see your face. Pass me by the crowds of people and the priests who sing your praise. I hunger and I thirst for righteousness, and it's only found one place. Take me into the holies of holies. Take me in by the blood of the Lamb. Guys, you got to get to that spot of full surrender. Some people call it having a breakdown. God calls it surrender. Get to that spot. And maybe for those who don't know God, I want to remind you of a quote. I think I said it Sunday. Why do bad things happen to good people? Have you ever heard that? Why do bad things happen to good people? Well, that only happened once, and he volunteered. In case you're a little slow, let me say that again. It took me a minute to read it by R.C. Sproul. People ask him, but why do bad things happen to good people? That only happened once, and Christ volunteered. And some of you might need to make that decision. Psalm 50:15, call upon me in the day of trouble, and I will deliver you. I will deliver you, and you shall glorify me. In other words, you will uphold God, you will praise God, you will point people to God, you will honor Him, you will treat Him as important, you will recognize His value. That's one thing when I hear that the Bible's written by men, who's going to make up a story that the Creator of the universe sent His Son, died on a cross, beaten beyond recognition, made the hill up called Calvary, Golgotha, the place of the skull, died for the sins of the world. Nobody's going to write that book. It has to be the truth. The greatest healing often takes place long before physical healing ever begins. So Christian, I can't get this across enough. The desperate need for full surrender has never been greater. Did you know anytime we follow God half-heartedly, it's not biblical? Carnality is not biblical. Lukewarm is not biblical. And I don't want to discourage you, right? I hope you know I'm not talking about, oh, I've got to do everything perfect. But we know when we're surrendered, we know when we're not. We know when the world's got us and when we got God. Big difference. And maybe there's nobody here, maybe there is. If you don't truly know God, you need to repent and believe. Make that decision today. It says, I repent of my sin. Because you know what's way more important than physical healing? Spiritual healing. That's why I love when it says, I was blind, but now I see. I was lost, but now I'm found. What can wash away my sin? Nothing but the blood of Jesus.

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And for all the latest on what God is doing with His ministry here, please be sure to follow us on most social media platforms. Westside Christian Fellowship is located 60 miles north of Los Angeles in Leona Valley, California. Thank you again for listening to today's message of Regaining Lost Ground, where we are reminded daily, times change, truth does not. I

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3: We're a very divided people in America right now. You've probably noticed that. I don't know that we've ever been more divided, or if we have been, I don't know that it was much worse than it is today. This is just incredible how many divisions there are. And yet, those barriers can be overcome in Jesus Christ as we love and pray and serve the Lord together. But first, we must learn how to think biblically. It comes down to this: the troubles between man and man, or man and woman, is really the trouble within man himself. The person who is in conflict with himself generally is in conflict with everyone else. So I just need to get right with God. I need to forgive those that have wronged me, and I need to start thinking biblically, and then I will discover true and lasting happiness. If you are a believer in Jesus Christ, you will by nature be a forgiving person. It's been said the first to apologize is the bravest. The first to forgive is the strongest. The first to forget is the happiest.
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9: Think back to your last birthday, or maybe even Christmas. You probably received a really thoughtful gift from someone who's special in your life, right? But what if instead of opening that gift and thanking them and using it, you just put it to the side? You didn't open it. Can you imagine? The gift giver probably would have their feelings hurt, right? Thank you. Thank you for joining International Bible teacher Dr. Michael Youssef for Leading the Way, because today he's talking about spiritual gifts. God calls Christians to open them and use them and enjoy them. But many Christians just ignore spiritual gifts, just set them aside. Here now is Dr. Michael Youssef to continue his challenging practical series called I Belong. Let's listen together to Leading the Way.
11: Some of you may have seen this commercial on television, and is run by one of the mainline denominations. And it is designed, the commercial is designed to invite all people of all kinds to come to their churches. So far, so good. Church must always be welcoming of everybody. But then the commercial concludes by saying something to the effect that God is diversity and diversity is God. But what's this all about? I mean, what is happening here? For the past 20 years or so, there has been a phenomenon that is sweeping through the older denominations in America. Namely, that the gospel of diversity of belief, now you must understand now, I'm not saying diversity of people, but diversity of belief has eclipsed the gospel of Jesus Christ. That the gospel of inclusiveness of all belief systems has superseded the gospel of Jesus Christ. What is happening today right across the board is there are many people in the professing church are

0: confusing and twisting biblical concepts that are wonderful concepts to preach another gospel. Biblical concepts such as love and tolerance and diversity are twisted and tortured to mean something very different from what the Bible intends to mean by them. The Bible has a word for that. It is called idolatry. That's what the Bible calls it from cover to cover. And you and I need to be aware of it. Listen to me. The greatest challenge that believers in the 21st century are facing, not atheism, not agnosticism, not out-and-out unbelief, for we know exactly where those folks stand, and our job is to love them and care for them and show them the Christ in our lives. But the real challenge for the 21st century believer is the false belief system that has crept into the churches. False belief systems that have impacted many a pulpit today. False belief systems that have invaded many a former Christian institutions today. A false belief system that promoted by many a preacher today. False belief system that is so appealing to our emotions, that are so appealing to our feelings, that it is spreading like wildfire even among those who love the Lord and know the Lord but are not discerning. Take the word diversity, for example. Now, when the Bible speaks about diversity in the church, the Bible means diversity of gifts. We all have diversity of gifts. This is of vital importance, not only that to know and discover, but also to use your gift in its diversity. But what false belief system says? Listen to me. Here's what false belief system says. False belief system twists the meaning that was intended in the Bible and says diversity means that it doesn't matter what you believe. Diversity means, according to the false belief system, that it doesn't matter in whom you believe. Diversity to them means that it doesn't matter how you live. Diversity to them says that it doesn't matter what kind of a God you worship. All is welcome. Sure. All is welcome to come to the church, to hear the gospel message, so that they can be convicted of their sin, repent, and receive the forgiveness from the hand of God, and become born again men and women of God, boys and girls. But what the false belief system says, no, you can come and you stay in your unbelief. You can come and become a member of the church in whatever belief that you bring with you. You say, how come? Ah, they say, Paul said, see, it's right here in the Bible. Diversity is a good thing. Well, does that really the Bible say that? Is that what the Bible really said? No, and a million no's. Absolutely not. False belief system takes a biblical concept and turns it into idolatry. So I want you now to turn with me to see what the Bible really teaches about diversity. 1 Corinthians chapter 12. But look at verse 12. Here's what the Apostle Paul is saying. The body is a unit, though it is made up of many parts, and though all of its parts are many, they form one body, so it is with Christ. What is the Bible teaching here is the unity of the body of Christ. And that one of the most important facts of that unity is the diversity of gifts, not diversity of belief systems, not diversity of thinking what you want, not diversity of gods, not diversity of religions, not diversity of convictions, no. In fact, if the church has diversity of belief, please listen to me, if the church has diversity of belief, that church cannot be called the Church of Jesus Christ. Why? Because diversity of belief will divide the church, not unite it. Diversity of belief will destroy the church, not build it up. Diversity of belief brings discord rather than harmony. Diversity of belief will lead to self-serving, not self-giving. And that is why, in the last message, I focused on Peter's imagery of the spiritual building. And Jesus Christ himself is the living stones, and all the members are living stones in that building. And if the building that is built without Jesus being the cornerstone, without Jesus being the living stone, that building will collapse sooner or later. And here Paul said that the church is like one single body of an individual, with Christ is the mind of that body. He's the brain, he's the mind, he's the will, where the seat of the will is. That's where Christ is, as far as the body is concerned. Though there might be 100 different parts in your body, your mind controls all of them. Your mind organizes and orchestrates this marvelous, complex instrument that we call a body. Well, just humor me for a minute. And suppose my right foot can talk to me and says, Michael, I'm going to go this way. And then my left foot says, no, I like to go this way. My mind says, no, don't do that. This is not good. Something's going to happen that you're not going to like. Or imagine that I go and I put my fork in the food and then guide it all the way to my ear. And the mind said, no, that's not where it goes. Or my hands get up in the morning and say, I am tired of being bare. I am jealous of these feet of yours who are wearing these shoes. Now this morning, I want to put shoes on, my hands. And you say, oh, Michael, this is ludicrous. And you know, if you say it's ludicrous, you got my point. The mind unites all of the different parts of the body. Why? So that it may operate in harmony. Just as we saw in the last message, that without the foundation, the cornerstone, the building collapses. And so here in this illustration of the body, that without the mind, the body would go berserk, would tear itself up. Without the mind, the spirit, and the will, the body would cease to be a healthy body. And that is why Paul said that in the church, that's one body, there's one mind. And the mind must control the body. There's no choice. The mind has to be in charge of the body. That the mind has to be at the helm of the body. That the mind has to orchestrate this marvelous, complex instrument that we call the body. God created the human body to be this marvelous, complex, and yet it's unified in perfect harmony and in perfect interconnectedness. Verse 12 of 1 Corinthians 12, Paul is saying, just as the body cannot be called the body, when the head is severed, the body ceases to be the body, it becomes corpse. Oh, it might still have the structure, but it doesn't have life. And that is why the Bible tells us in 1 John chapter 5, verse 12, he who has the Son has life. And Jesus said in John 14, 19, because I live, you also live. And so far from diversity being diversity of belief, in the church, true diversity is the diversity of gifts. You have different gifts than the one I have, and vice versa. So, in the church life, when Christ, as we saw in the very first message, is the bridegroom of the bride, when Christ is the cornerstone of the spiritual building, when Christ is the mind of the body, the church not only be blessed, but will be a blessing to the world. But here's the problem. The problem arises when not all members of the body are using their gifts. That's the problem. That's the problem. And the problem in the Corinthian church that Paul was addressing was not an intellectual problem, it was a spiritual problem. He did not need to argue with them intellectually and try to convince them intellectually. No, no, no. He said, your problem is because you do not recognize the sovereignty of God in your lives. You have failed to recognize the sovereign gifts that the sovereign God has given you. That's what's their problem. And here's what the Bible teaches. Listen to me. That every born-again believer, everyone who surrendered their life to Jesus Christ as the Savior of the soul and the Lord of the life, whether you are 16 or 60, when you come to Jesus Christ and become born again, the sovereign God hands you a birthday present. Every one of you, a birthday present. You say, well, I didn't get one. Now you have one. You just don't know you got it. I'm going to help you today. So what is the problem in the church in Corinth? The problem in the church of Corinth was people were running around saying, oh, you know, I don't like my gift. I would rather have somebody else's gift. My gift is not important as his gift or her gift. My gift is ineffective. My gift is not needed in the body. And Paul is saying, you don't know what you're talking about. You are saying something far more serious than you can ever comprehend. You are saying, in a sense, you are shaking your fist at God. You are putting your finger in God's eye and saying, God, you don't know what you're doing. Listen to me. A Christian who does not have a ministry is a contradiction. A Christian who does not have a ministry is disobedient. A Christian who does not exercise his or her spiritual gift is basically saying, God, you don't have the right to use me the way you intended to use me. You know, I want to testify to you because, you know, some of you see me up here and say, what does he know? What does he understand? I got news for you. There was a period in my life when I refused to submit to the will of God in my life. I'm not proud of it, but I'm sharing it with you in order to encourage you. I refused to obey God's will in my life. I denied God's gift in my life, and I did not want to use God's gift in my life. And I was not only questioning God and God's authority over me, but I can tell you I became miserable among men. Until I said, yes, Lord. Did I begin to experience fulfillment and joy in ministry? And Paul is saying, as members of the one body, and Christ being the mind who's orchestrating all the members, he is the one, and he alone is the one to decide who is a hand, and who is a toe, and who's a mouth, and who's an ear, and who's a nose, and who's a whatever. Each one is controlled by the mind and by the will of God. He gives it to you, he uses it. And to say anything less, you're insulting the heavenly God. Now let me plead with you. Do not despise your gift. Do not ignore your gift. Do not deny your gift. Do not sit back and wish that you had somebody else's gift. No, God has given you a gift, and that is specifically for you. Only you can do it. Only you can perform it. Nobody else can do it but you. And therefore, for you to say, my gift is not important, my gift is not needed, my gift doesn't matter, you are insulting the sovereign God who has given you that gift. And if somebody says, well, because I don't have a visible gift, therefore my gift is not important, I want to ask you a question. Have you ever seen your liver? Have you ever seen your heart? Have you ever seen your lungs? And I want to submit to you today that without these, you can't live. Are you ready to play Trivia Pursuit?
1: Yeah.
0: Good. Everybody loves a game. A few questions. One. Who taught Martin Luther his theology and encouraged him to translate the Bible? Number two, who visited D.L. Moody in the shoe store where he worked and led him to the Lord? And D.L. Moody rocked two continents for Christ. Three, What's the name of Charles Spurgeon's wife who stood by him? And in that incredible suffering of depression that that great man of God had through the years and the many physical illnesses that he faced, without her strength, Spurgeon would not be in the history books today. What's her name? Who financed William Carey's first missionary journey to India, which ignited the whole modern missionary movement today, 200 years ago? Who helped Charles Wesley to be the composer of hymns that he was? Who refreshed the Apostle Paul in the dungeon when he was writing his last epistle? Who discipled George Mueller and snatched him as a young man out of dreadful, sinful lifestyle? I'm going to stop. That's enough. Now, if you got 50% of those questions, please raise your hand. Okay, 25%. 25%. Do you understand what I'm trying to tell you? Before you say, my gift of encouragement is not important, before you say, my gift of prayer is not important, before you say, my gift of giving is not important, before you say, my gift of service is not important, think of these people whom God used to change the church history, and the lives they've touched and the lives they've changed would have been written differently without these people, of whom you know maybe one or two. I want you to look again, chapter 12, 1 Corinthians. Verse 18 and 19. Verse 18 says, but in fact, God has arranged the parts of the body. Who did? Every one of them, just as he wanted them to be. Not what you want, not what I want, as he wanted. Verse 19. And if there were all parts, or that is, suppose all arms or all legs or all ears, where would the body be? Listen, we can have the best organized church. We can have the best administered church. We can have the best oiled machine of a church. But if the Spirit of God is not guiding each member to use his or her gift in the church and outside of the church, we are nothing but mechanical robots. Listen, my friend, you can sit back and sulk and sour and say, well, I don't have this gift, or I don't have a big gift, I don't have a special gift. Or you can be obedient and say, I want to exercise my gift, whatever it may be. The sovereign God gave me a gift, at least one. Many of us have received more than one. I have a lot more to say, but I want to tell you this as I conclude. Now, back in 1985, I read that the U.S. has 768 ships, what comprise what they call the mothball navy. The mothball navy. Now, these vessels are anchored in harbors all around the country. They receive regular maintenance. The externals of these ships are constantly repainted periodically, and the hulls are continuously bombarded by electric impulses in order to retard the process of rust and corrosion. And the great humidifiers are going all the time, constantly running, in order to keep the moisture content at a very acceptable level. Of course, at the present time, they just sit. They can be ready at a short notice. Meanwhile, they just sit in the harbor. And I remember saying to myself, even back then, I thought, how many of God's people can truly be described as mothball Christians? They're held together by the ministry and the support of others. When they don't attend church, somebody will call on them, and then they start going to church again. If they're discouraged and want to give up, a Christian friend who encourages them and lifts them up. But they themselves do very little. They are snugly harbored in the church. They receive spiritual help from others, but they use very little of what God has given them. Get out of your mothball condition and become an active vessel for Jesus Christ. Can you imagine when the day comes and every single member is operative in the body? I literally can't imagine it, but I can see it with the eyes of faith. I have faith in God. And I believe that God, the Holy Spirit, is speaking to every one of you.
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0: 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What does that tell us? That tells us that Jesus, like no other magistrate, like no other prince or king, is large and in charge. He's at the top. He is king. He's not president. He's not running. He's not trying to get the vote out. He is the king, the ruler of the kings of the earth. You and I are called to serve the God who is King of Kings, who is Lord of Lords.
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3: 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The true Christian is really consumed with Christ. 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What's your boasting in? Is it in Christ? Or is it in yourself?

0: From Grace Bible Church in Redwood City, this is Graceful Truth with Pastor Steve Converse. 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
1: The world's filled with people who worship God according to their own design, and it's not biblical at all. They're not true worshipers. They're deceived. What's that word worship mean? Does it just have to do with music and, you know, playing nice little songs and having warm little fuzzies down deep inside? Is that what it means? Well, the word worship from the original language literally means to minister or to serve. That's what it means. To minister, to serve, to worship. It's a big word. It encompasses a lot of things. Someone defined it this way. Worship means to render respectful spiritual service. See, some people think that worship is just saying things that praise God. Or singing things that praise God. Or even thinking things that praise God. That's worship, but that's not all it is. There's so much more to worship. Worship finally comes down to how do you live day in and day out. That's part of your worship. It finally comes down to how do you live. That's why in Hebrews, the book of Hebrews, it says, do good and share. Why? And he goes on and he says, for with such spiritual sacrifice, such worship, God is well pleased. So it starts in your heart, but then eventually it kind of comes out. In service, it's very practical. It does mean that from your heart you render, you know, homage and glory and praise and honor and adoration and respect to God. And it does mean that you sing with all your heart to the Lord, as we've done earlier. And it does mean that you pray and you lift up His virtues and praise Him. But it doesn't end there. It also means that you serve Him. That's part of worship. In fact, in the Old Testament, the priests, when they led worship, one of the first things they did? They had deeds of sacrifice that they did. They served. And that's what we've been saved to do, beloved. We've been saved to worship God. In other words, how can you look at your own heart and say, do I worship God as a true worshiper? Well, first of all, I think, and you can jot these down, and I don't think I put them in your outline. First of all, a heart of worship is a heart that loves God and loves Christ. You can call it affection, you can call it whatever you want. But there will be a great love for Christ, a great love for God and Christ. And you'll feel that, you'll express it. When you hear songs of praise and adoration of God, your heart's lifted up inside and there's a joy there. You see, Romans 8:7 says that the unsaved person hates God. The saved person loves God. In fact, we're to love Him with all our heart, with all our soul, with all our mind, with all our strength. But there's love for God and there's affection for Christ. It may not all be what it's supposed to be at any given time, but it's still there. So you have a love for Christ, a love for God. Secondly, there'll be a delight in God and a delight in Christ. In other words, a joy in your life. More than love, it's not just the emotion of affection. There'll be a joy, deep-seated joy in your heart. In other words, when you sit down back home in your couch and you're thinking about God, it brings you joy. Your thoughts about Christ will bring you delight. You love to think about Christ. You love to talk about Christ. You love to read about Christ. It brings you joy. The third word, if you're a true worshiper, I think there's a confidence there. There's a true worshiper has a confidence, has a peace, is able to rest. A true Christian is worshiping and is adoring with affection and delighting in joy, but he has a confidence that brings him peace, that his God is there for him. That's part of worship. In other words, a true worshiper isn't necessarily concerned about their own prosperity, isn't necessarily concerned about their own things. They're at peace with their relationship with their eternal God through Christ, that all their confidence is in them. It's not in these things. And you stop and you just think about that. Where do you get love? Where do you get joy? Where do you get peace? Galatians tells us, right? The fruit of the Spirit is what? Love, joy, peace. See, it all comes back to what's on the inside. If it's this God that comes to take residence in us and it produces that affection and delight and peace from Christ. And that's really what worship's all about. And flowing out of that really comes a devotion, doesn't it? A devotion to Christ. Because of our worshipful heart, there's really an unusual devotion to God and to Christ. See, and then you're starting to talk inward. Your outward worship, all the music and the fellowship, everything that helps you worship physically on the outside, all of a sudden it begins to take up residence. And when you're worshiping with the Spirit of God inside you, all of a sudden you have a new devotion to Christ and to God. Someone said, it's a love that knows no rival. It's a delight that knows no equal. It's a peace that knows no comparison. Nothing competes. Nothing really can compete. That's the kind of heart of worship we're talking about. In Matthew 4:10, Jesus said, you shall worship the Lord your God, and Him only shall you serve. See, that's a characteristic of a true believer. We are the true worshipers whom the Father sought to worship Him. So how do you know you're a true Christian when you look at your own faith, when you look at your own walk? You worship God from the heart, not because you do things on the external, but because you love God, you love Christ, and you delight in them. There's a sense of joy there. And you know what? The only thing that can produce that is the Spirit of God. That's the only thing. You can't go out of here saying, okay, I have more joy, more peace, more, you know. You'll go crazy. You'll literally lose your mind if you try to manufacture something like this. It's only by the Spirit of God. Only He can produce something like this. And when you look at that, you know, you don't know who's really a Christian and who's not. You look around, what do we see? We see the external, don't we? We see what's on the outside. We see all the stuff that people are doing, or we see this, or we see that. You know what? God sees the heart. He sees right to the heart. And I'm just here to tell you this morning, but you know what? You're the only one, you and God, that can know your heart. Nobody else knows your heart. You don't know what's in the heart of the person sitting next to you. They could be loathing you right now because you sat next to them. You'd never know. You'd never know. 1 Corinthians 2 says, no man knows the spirit of the man but the man. In other words, you know what's going on inside. Nobody else does. See, that's why, as we talked about last week in 2 Corinthians 13:15, Paul says what? Examine your neighbor's heart? No. He says, examine yourself. Examine yourself. I can't examine you. I mean, I wish I could. I wish it'd be so much easier. As someone who's called to teach and lead people to Christ, if somehow I just had this magic little box and I could have you come up here and I could have you step inside the box and I turn a switch and I come around and I look at the front and I say, oh yeah, Christ is in there, you're saved. Next. Don't have to worry about that person anymore. Next. Step right up here. You know, you look in there, yep, Christ is in there. Holy Spirit's in there. That'd be wonderful. Because you know what? I see so many people who are holding on to a false faith. They're holding on to a faith that hasn't transformed anything. They're holding on to tradition. They're holding on to all sorts of things. But boy, they can tell you the gospel. They can, you know, quote verses. They can do all sorts of things. But you ask them, what is God doing in your life currently, recently? They don't have an answer. Oh yeah, you know, I got saved 5 years ago. And they jump back to that event they're holding on to. It doesn't matter. God hasn't done anything since that event. That doesn't bother Him much. See, when God transforms you, when God changes your heart, He changes all of it. And you have a brand new perspective on life. You have a brand new desire to do the right thing, to do what's honoring to Christ, to serve Him in a way that you could never even imagine. And it all comes from that person He puts inside us, the Holy Spirit. You can fool other people. You can fool me. By doing outward deeds, you can be an almost Christian, and nobody would ever know. But God does know it, and we need to examine our hearts. Secondly, quickly, the second mark of a true Christian is not only they worship the Lord in spirit, but also, it says there in verse 3 of Philippians 3, rejoice in Christ Jesus, or they glory in Christ Jesus. What does it mean? The word glory or the word rejoice there really has the idea of boasting. They boast with joy is the idea. What do you boast about? You boast about what you're proud of, right? Just any of us would boast about, you know, whether it's kids or is all about Jesus Christ. That's all we boast about. That's the character of a true believer. What do you mean by that? What I'm saying is that the true Christian gives all the credit to Christ. Because that's where the credit belongs. That's the bottom line. He deserves all the glory. He deserves all the credit. You know, one way that you can discern sometimes a true believer from a false believer, a true Christian from a false Christian, is that I believe a false Christian has a false sense of accomplishment. They talk about their own credit. They talk about their own religious duties, how they do things that earn favor with God. Or if they do more good things than bad things, then somehow God will accept them more. They believe somehow that they have an ability to please God in some way and gain merit for themselves, gain approval for themselves. And I'll just tell you, I mean, growing up in the Catholic Church, that's one of the, after I figured out what everything was all about, that's one of their doctrines that I still today cannot conceive how they believe that. Because what they believe is basically that deeds that I do earn merit for myself before God. In other words, I have to do certain works, and that earns me approval for God. But if I earn more merit than I need to get into heaven, that's okay. There's kind of an overflow account, literally. And basically what you can do is you can earn credit for somebody else's. It goes into a treasury of merit, they call it. And it can be applied to somebody else to get them out of the place they call purgatory, which is in between heaven and hell. See, what that says is that I can not only earn merit for my own salvation, I can earn my own salvation, but I can earn somebody else's. Yeah, so-and-so, you know, I know they passed away, and, you know, they were kind of rough around the edges, but, you know, we're going to earn them to heaven. I mean, that's a lie, beloved. The Bible says what? After death comes what? Judgment. I mean, you know, to be absent from the body is, if you're a true believer, is to be present with the Lord. There's no in-between place. There's no holding tank. I mean, you know, it's just, it's crazy. But a true believer will never claim any merit and never claim any credit because they understand that it's on the cross of Christ. That's where he earned it. He deserves all the glory. That's why in 1 Corinthians 1:31, Paul says, "Let him who boasts, boast in the Lord." He says it again in 2 Corinthians 10:17. Drawing it back to Philippians, you have to understand these people who were being circumcised, that was their point of pride before God. Look at me, I'm circumcised. I have the physical act done. So God loves me more. You poor Gentiles, you know, you have to be circumcised. And that's what they were going around telling people. And that's why Paul brought it up. That's why he was so concerned about it. See, Christ is always the focus. Christ should always be the focus of any ministry, of any church, of any believer's life. That's why Paul says in 1 Corinthians 2:2, "I am determined to know nothing among you." Nothing. I don't care about anything else except what? Jesus Christ. That's all I want to know. That's all. He gets all the credit. He gets all the glory. He gets all the, you know, my pride goes to him. All my boasting is in him. Let me just turn ahead. We're going to get into this, but over in verses 8 and 9 of Philippians 3, Paul even says, you know what? I count all things lost for the excellence of knowing the knowledge of Christ Jesus my Lord, whom I've suffered the loss of all things, and I count them but rubbish, dung, garbage, that I may gain Christ and be found in him, not having my own righteousness, which is from the law. That's not going to do you any good. But that which is through faith in Christ, the righteousness which is from God by faith, that I might know him in the power of his resurrection and the fellowship of his sufferings, being conformed to his death, if by any means I may attain to the resurrection from the dead. You say, well, to be a Christian, do you have to acknowledge Jesus as Lord? Sure you do. I remember in college, I took a class and they were teaching us that, well, you can come to Christ as Savior, He can be your Savior, but he doesn't have to be your Lord. You can make him Lord later, you know, once you get all the pieces of the puzzle together. You know, it's just kind of silly when you think about it. Why would you want to come halfway? Either Christ is the Lord of your life or not. We don't make him Lord. He already is Lord. It's a matter of acknowledging him. It's like me saying today, well, I'm going to make President Bush the President of the United States. And you say, you're stupid. Why would you say something like that? He's already the President of the United States. Well, not to me, he's not. Not until I make him the President of the United States. That would be just an ignorant argument. And see, we fail to understand that God already gave Jesus a name which is above all names, and it wasn't Jesus, it was Lord. And so when you come to Christ for salvation, you're acknowledging him as Lord of your life. In other words, you're saying, you know what, I'm not going to do it my own way anymore. I'm not going to go my own path. I'm going to yield it all up for you. I'm going to lay it all on the block. There's a lot of people who want Christ to be a priest who pays the penalty for their sin, but not the prophet who tells them what they have to do. And certainly not the king who has any authority over them. A lot of people will take Christ as priest because he did pay the penalty for their sin. A lot of people want the benefits of the cross, but they don't want to bow to the crown. And it's so important to understand that. You can't become a Christian and live life your own way. That's not what we're called to do. A true Christian is a person who is all about Christ. Christ is all in all. He's our life. He's our Lord. He's our Savior. And in him we boast, not ourselves. We glory in nothing but the cross of Christ. And we're determined to know nothing but the cross of Christ. That's a true Christian. One writer put it this way: Christians are the circumcision precisely because they take no pride in what they might do by themselves to earn God's favor, but only in what God, in his faith, has already done for them in Christ Jesus. We need the attitude of the prodigal. Father, I've sinned against heaven and in your sight, and I am no more worthy to be called your son. I'm not worthy of anything. None of us are. All glory goes to Christ. The true Christian is really consumed with Christ. What are you rejoicing in? What's your boasting in? Is it in Christ? Or is it in yourself? Last thing, true Christian is they put no confidence in the flesh. That's what he says in verse 3. He says, not only do they worship God in spirit, they glory or they rejoice in Christ Jesus, they also have no confidence in the flesh. Kind of goes along with the other two, doesn't it? If all the glory goes to God and all the boasting is in Christ, then certainly you can't put any confidence in your flesh. What did it earn you? Where did it get you? What did it gain you? Nothing. All the flesh will do is destroy you. What do I mean by flesh? What am I saying there? I mean unredeemed humanness. My own ability away from God. That's the flesh. That's what he's referring to. And Paul's saying, don't put any confidence in that. See, that's different than the Jews of the day. That's where they put all their confidence. That's where they put all their boasting. They were descendants of Abraham physically. They had physically, you know, circumcised themselves, and they performed all the ceremonies, and they did all these outward religious duties, and they kept the Mosaic law, they thought, and traditions and all this, and it was all flesh. And God's up there saying, you know what that gets you? On my scale, big fat zippo, zero, nada, nothing. And how many times do we in our own Christian lives think that we're doing something good? And in the back of our minds, that haunting question, well, maybe I'll get that promotion if I do this. Or, you know, we're bartering with God. God doesn't work that way. He just doesn't. Yeah, I mean, I hear it all the time sometimes. You talk to some people and, you know, they're getting older and, you know, they're having physical problems. And why? Why is this happening to me? I look at them, I go, well, what do you mean? Well, why am I sick? Why is my body giving out? Because you're old. If that's me, you're going to die. That's what happens. I mean, come on. Why do they think that God's, you know, has some judgment on their life? I mean, that's crazy. I mean, if you're a true believer, if you're in Christ, I mean, yeah, God, if you're stepping out of bounds, he's going to discipline you. And he could discipline you through physical ailment. He could discipline you any way he wants. But every time something happens in our life, I mean, especially when it's something bad, you know, we look up. See, confidence in the flesh damns the soul. If you're sitting here this morning and all your confidence is in your flesh, you know, you're on a fast track to hell, my friend. And you need to stop and you need to say, you know what? He's right. Because the Bible clearly says all have sinned and fall short of the glory of God. There's not somebody out there that has enough goodness in their own heart that God's going to look down and say, oh, you're really special. You don't have to go through the cross. You don't have to, you know, die to yourself. You don't have to do anything. You just come here this back way. I'll open up a new door for you, and you can come in without all the sacrifice of being a Christian and all this other stuff. Don't worry about it. It's not going to happen. You're deceived. You're lying to yourself. The Bible says there's one mediator between God and man, the Lord Jesus Christ. And where does he stand with you this morning? See, true Christians are people of humility. Granted, we have our moments of pride. We all do, because we're still in this sinful flesh. But when it comes right down to it, we've repented of that. We've turned away from that. That doesn't please us anymore. See, and that's part of a true Christian's character. I mean, just because you feel bad about sin, that doesn't make you a Christian. Unsaved people feel bad about sin. See, there's a difference between natural conviction and spiritual repentance. Spiritual repentance is something that God does deep in your heart. Natural conviction is just, you know, wow, boy, that's too bad. The guy got shot. Somebody robbed the store. Boy, I don't like people like that. That doesn't make you a Christian if you look down on that. Natural conviction deals with conduct. Spiritual repentance deals with my condition before God. Natural conviction deals with the symptoms. But spiritual repentance makes a person really deal with the disease, the sin that's there. When somebody naturally, they shy away from God out of fear. But when God convicts your heart in spiritual repentance, it's a whole different thing. You run to God because you realize you need forgiveness. Spiritual repentance puts no confidence in the flesh at all, because you realize you're rotten to the core. Nothing good in any of us. That's where God wants us. That's where God desires us to be. Worshiping in the spirit of the truth, giving all the credit to the Lord Jesus Christ, who's our only pride, our only joy, with a repentance which not only turns from the wickedness of the world, but sees our sinful condition for what it is, and realize the only way out of that mess is through the grace that we find in the Lord Jesus Christ. See, that's the true circumcision. That's the person who's not only marked on the outside, but they're marked on the inside. Their hearts are transformed.
0: And we'll close our time together right there. 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
3: We're a very divided people in America right now. You've probably noticed that. I don't know that we've ever been more divided, or if we have been, I don't know that it was much worse than it is today. This is just incredible how many divisions there are. And yet those barriers can be overcome in Jesus Christ as we love and pray and serve the Lord together. But first, we must learn how to think biblically. It comes down to this: the troubles between man and man, or man and woman, is really the trouble within man himself. The person who is in conflict with himself generally is in conflict with everyone else. So I just need to get right with God. I need to forgive those that have wronged me, and I need to start thinking biblically, and then I will discover true and lasting happiness. If you are a believer in Jesus Christ, you will by nature be a forgiving person. It's been said, the first to apologize is the bravest. The first to forgive is the strongest. The first to forget is the happiest, end quote. And that's true. When you forgive and you forget, that will bring you happiness. So because we have hope, because we forgive, because we have faith, it gives us a happier state. The people that know God are the happiest people.
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11: Believe in Jesus when Jesus is the only way to heaven. And so I said, it's like you are on the sinking Titanic, and instead of telling the people, get into the lifeboats, where the lifeboats represent Jesus, you're telling the people, don't get in the lifeboats, but instead return to your cabins. It's like telling the people, just keep doing the good works. And that's wrong. These thieves and robbers who've climbed into the fold by some other way and not by Jesus, who Jesus called ravening wolves in Matthew 7:15. Beware of false prophets which come to you in sheep's clothing, but inwardly they are ravening wolves. And again, Acts 20:29, I know this, that after my departure shall grievous wolves enter in among you, not sparing the flock. This is what Jesus was telling the Pharisees, who were the shepherds of the Jewish flock, and they were thieves and robbers. Now, Jesus tells them how to correct their course. He tells them how to correct the problem of being a thief and a robber. He explains to them, all you need to do is just become a real shepherd. And this is verse 2. He that entereth in by the door is shepherd of the sheep. Now, verse 2 can appear very confusing, because a few verses down from here, Jesus calls himself the shepherd. He said that in verse 11, I am the good shepherd. Verse 14, I am the good shepherd. And he also said he's the door. So how can he be the shepherd and then go through himself to be the shepherd? So this problem is cleared up by the fact that, as I've been mentioning here, verse

0: 2, the word "the" does not appear in the original. So verse 2 really does read like this: "But he that entereth in by the door is shepherd of the sheep," not the shepherd. Those other verses that where Jesus identified himself, verse 11 and verse 14, the word "the" appears. I am the. Okay. Jesus is the shepherd of the sheep. Verse 2 is not talking about Jesus as the shepherd. Verse 2 is talking about under shepherds who work under Jesus to care for the sheep. Jesus is talking to the Pharisees who were the fake shepherds of the sheep because they didn't come to the sheepfold the correct way, which is through Jesus. So in verse 2, Jesus is telling those Pharisees how they can become true shepherds of the sheep, under shepherds, telling them what you need to do. Stop being fake shepherds. Stop being thieves and robbers. You need to become real shepherds. And you do that in verse 2, he that entereth in by the door is shepherd of the sheep. So he's telling these Pharisees what they need to do to become true under shepherds of the sheep by coming to Jesus and letting Jesus take their sins away, letting Jesus direct their lives. We have to keep in mind that Jesus, again, he's talking to his enemies, the very persons who are stealing from him his own sheep, because they're the leaders of the Jewish people. And Jesus is telling him in verse 2, I'm willing to accept you as the leaders of the Jewish people if you just correct your course. Just come to me, let me take your sins away, let me direct you. I mean, when you see this, it's like, wow, talk about forgiving your enemies. It's like, wow, talk about the wonderful grace of Jesus. He's directing these renegades to come join his army as under shepherds and turn from being destroyers of the sheep, working against Jesus, to become builders of the sheep, working with Jesus as his under shepherds. You say, can that really happen? And the answer is Paul. Paul was this type of Pharisee. He was a literal destroyer of the sheep of God. But after he came to Jesus, he became the greatest builder of the sheep of Jesus. Now, we've been talking all about sheepfold sheep, and sheep are interesting animals. You know, when we were building the business of Scantabody's Laboratory in the 1970s, for 10 years, we lived on a ranch in Lakeside with 300 goats, and we also had 50 sheep, and we took care of the goats and the sheep. During that marvelous experience, which I would never want to repeat again, we learned about goats and sheep, and we saw a big difference between the goats and sheep. Our ranch was, as you may know, on the dirt road section of Willow Road in Lakeside, up against the side of El Capitan Mountain. And sometimes we had goats and sheep that would get loose and they would run up that rock face and we couldn't catch them. We tried, but it was hopeless. And then sometimes we'd see the goats that got away way up there, and they'd come, we could see them up there. They were just fine out there in the wild. But we never saw any of our sheep that got loose. Why? They couldn't make it in the wild. Sheep are dependent animals. Sheep need care. That's why Jesus calls people sheep. People depend on the care of their creator. And a wise person will call himself a sheep, and a wise person will affirm his dependence and allegiance to his creator, Jesus, as we see in Psalm 100, verse 3. Psalm 100, verse 3. Know ye that the Lord, he is God. It is he that hath made us, and not we ourselves. We are his people and the sheep of his pasture. A wise person knows that he's dependent as a sheep, and he appreciates having God as his shepherd. He's not ashamed to say that God is his shepherd, and he also is very forward in telling you how God's a good shepherd. That's what Psalm 23 is all about. It's a confession of a man who's telling you, I'm proud to tell you that God's my shepherd, and I'll tell you the reasons why he's a good shepherd. That's Psalm 23. The Lord is my shepherd. I shall not want. He makes me to lie down in green pastures. He leads me beside still waters. He restores my soul. He leads me in the paths of righteousness for his name's sake. Reason, reason, reason, reason. He's a good shepherd. Now, what we also learned there in Lakeside from having sheep is that sheep are relatively harmless and they're not really offensive. They're kind of meek and they're patient. And sheep are dependent on man to shear their wool. Once a year, we would shear the wool of these sheep. And the sheep, it was amazing. They would just patiently stand there while we sheared them, while we shaved them. A goat would never stand for that if you tried to shave a goat. Now, another thing we learned about sheep was that sheep are, compared to goats, sociable. We saw how sheep, they just like to kind of be with each other. And you find sheep together. Goats, no, they like to spread out. Sheep are sociable. Goats are not. Sheep are sociable. In the next message, we're going to be talking more about the sociability of believers. And so consequently, sheep herd better than goats because just sheep like to be together, which is what Jesus said, that he's going to bring the sheep together in John 11:52, he says that he's dying not for that nation only, but also that he should gather together in one the children of God that were scattered abroad. Micah 2:12, he says, I will surely assemble, O Jacob, all of thee. I will surely gather the remnant of Israel. I'll put them together as the sheep of Bozrah, as the flock in the midst of the field, of their field. Sheep just kind of like to be together. You see them, they herd, they like to be together, which is why people like us were happy last Friday night, family night. We like to be together. And God likes his sheep together too. He says in Psalm 103 verse 1, God says, behold, how good and how pleasant it is for brethren to dwell together in unity. This is because sheep are sociable. Sheep are not loners. And believers are especially sociable. They like to be with each other and they feel a certain kinship with each other when they realize, oh, you're one of me. It reminds me of yesterday, as a matter of fact. Yesterday, I went to a Mexican restaurant. Can you find a Mexican restaurant in San Diego? Yes, you can, Amy. And it was called Carnitas Michoacanas on University Avenue. I wanted to buy some chicharrones, and I heard Spanish being spoken there, so I spoke Spanish. And then they told me, they said, well, you know, cash only. We don't take credit cards. Well, I didn't have any U.S. cash, but I had a lot of Mexican pesos. So I asked, I said, can I pay in Mexican pesos? And they asked me that, why do you only have Mexican pesos? And I told them, I said, because I'm Mexican. And I lived in Mexico. And they smiled and they took the Mexican pesos and then they gave me a free taco. Now, when they smiled at me, you can see in their eye them saying to me, paisano, he says, your Spanish is a little off. The form is right, el gordo. Skin color's a little off, but you're one of us. And here's a special welcome. Here's a free taco. Now, that's the way it is with believers. Believers come in all shapes, all sizes, and skin colors. But when you recognize that a person has that union with Jesus Christ, you say, paisano, you're one of us. And you give them a free taco. Believers are like sheep. They're sociable with each other, which is why after a church service like ours, people hang around. They want to talk to each other. Now, again, we got to go back and remember, Jesus is still talking to the Pharisees as he says to them in verse 3, to him the porter openeth. Now, it was typical for these enclosures for sheep for that to be near a house. And at night, it was typical for a household to have a night watchman. We have a night watchman down in Laredo because the houses are being built. His name is Alvaro. He's there. But anyway, in the morning, when the shepherd would come to the sheepfold, the night watchman, it would check him out, and then he would open the door and let him take the sheep out for grazing. This night watchman of the sheep that guards the gate is called the porter in verse 3. So Jesus is saying to the Pharisees that if you come to me and you become a true under shepherd, working under my directions, you're going to find success in your working with the sheep, like having doors open for you. So the first hymn to him the porter odor openeth is the converted Pharisee who becomes, from verse 2, one of the shepherds of Israel. Jesus is saying that to this Pharisee who converts to Jesus, doors will open to you in success as you guide the sheep. The porter is going to open the door. In verse 3, the porter is the Holy Spirit. He's opening the doors for the under shepherds of the sheep of Jesus. And when the Pharisees become converted to Jesus, then the Pharisees, or any person who becomes an under shepherd, he becomes the mouth of Jesus to the sheep, because he's talking about Jesus all the time. And through all of his talk, the sheep hear the voice of Jesus from the messages that the under shepherds, in this case, the converted Pharisees, will bring. So therefore then, Jesus says in verse 3, and the sheep hear his voice. This his is not the voice of the under shepherd. This is the voice of Jesus. The sheep hear his voice. So this is what's important to understand. The second his in verse 3 is now referring to the voice of Jesus that the sheep hear from this converted Pharisee who's talking about Jesus. So again, verse 2, he that entereth in by the door is the shepherd of the sheep. That's an individual Pharisee who becomes converted to Jesus. He becomes one of the under shepherds or promoters of Jesus. Verse 3, to him the porter openeth. This new under shepherd now finds the Holy Spirit is opening doors of success for him as the shepherd of the sheep of Jesus. Verse 3, the sheep hear his voice. Because this new under shepherd is speaking constantly about Jesus, the sheep of Jesus hear the voice of Jesus through this new under shepherd. So this means that from verse 3 on now, the sheep hear his voice, there's a switch that's referring to Jesus. In other words, as this new under shepherd promotes Jesus, this under shepherd decreases and Jesus increases, as John the Baptist said in John 3:30, he must increase, but I must decrease. And when Jesus said in verse 3, the sheep hear his voice, he's saying that there is a mark of a true under shepherd of Jesus. The mark is he becomes the mouth of Jesus. And the result will be that the sheep of Jesus, they hear the voice of Jesus from the teaching of the under shepherd. When the under shepherd teaches the sheep don't say about the under shepherd, oh, he's a great teacher. They say, Jesus is the great savior. Now we know who the hymns are. Now we know this, who the hymns are referring to in verse 3. And we see this transition as the under shepherd fades away and Jesus becomes prominent. So now let's focus on, in verse 3, the statement that Jesus is saying, the sheep hear his voice. The sheep hear the voice of Jesus. The sheep hear the voice of Jesus because Jesus is calling out to the sheep. You know, when you and I are in church and we're listening to a message, we realize that I just heard the Jesus. Jesus has spoken to me. Great messages, great times in the Bible reading are great for one reason. It's because in those great messages, in those great times of Bible readings, we heard the voice of Jesus. Not a cold, sterile lecture or a lifeless, monotonous Bible reading, but the very voice of the same living Jesus who lives in our hearts is speaking to us. Voices are very personal. People are recognized by their voices. Voices are very personal. Now, with many banks, like my bank, Wells Fargo, when you call, you don't have to give your password. You don't have to answer a bunch of security questions that you can't remember the answers to anyways. What was your mother's maiden name or whatever it was? What was the name of your first dog? I mean, you know. You just have to speak. And with voice recognition, you are identified by the unique characteristics of your voice. You may remember, you know, I don't think you were living in 1899, but in 1899, there was a famous picture of a LP playing on one of those Victrola gramophones, remember? With the big horn and the needle and the big horn coming out. And remember the dog sitting there and looking into the horn and the statement, his master's voice. That dog was recognizing his master's voice from the record being played, 1899. Became the logo for RCA. Voices are unique. Even a dog can discern among the many voices that unique voice of his master. We live in a world of many voices, and among the many voices, God gives us the ability to hear not with our ears, but with our souls, the unique voice of Jesus, sending clear messages to us. And once we've heard the voice of Jesus speaking to us, we want to hear more. And the desire is like a hymn, open my eyes that I may see. Here's the words of that hymn. Open my eyes that I may see. Glimpses of truth thou hast for me. Place in my hands the wonderful key that shall unclasp and set me free. Silently now I wait for thee. Ready, my God, thy will to see. Open my eyes. Illumine me, Spirit divine. Open my ears that I may hear. Voice of truth thou sendest clear. While the wave notes fall on my ear, everything false will disappear. Silently now I wait for thee. Ready, my God, thy will to see. Open my ears. To hear in the soul the voice of Jesus is a wonderful experience. And it encourages us. It reminds me, again, back Lakeside days, the Little League baseball games. Our boys played in the Little League there in 1980s in that Lakeside Little League field, also on Willow Road, corner of Wildcat Canyon Road. And I remember when Joseph came to bat, and there are many parents in the stands, and they're all yelling. And when Joseph stood at the plate there, I yelled out for Joseph. It was one of those priceless moments, magic moment, when Joseph looked up at me as if to say, I hear many voices right now, but of all the voices I hear right now, I just heard your voice, Dad, and your voice is the most important voice I hear. And that's an illustration of what we as believers do when we come to church or reading our Bible. We have many voices in our head, but Jesus speaks in our souls. We hear the voice of Jesus and we say, I hear many voices right now, but of all the voices I hear in my head, I just heard your voice, Lord. And that's the most important voice to me. What a statement. The sheep hear his voice. Joseph at the plate. He was able to hear my voice because I yelled out at him. If I hadn't called out to Joseph, he wouldn't have heard my voice. And how sad it would have been if I hadn't called out to Joseph, how sad it would have been if Joseph said, I hear many voices right now, but the one voice I want to hear is the voice of Dad. And I'm not hearing Dad's voice. I guess he's not calling out to me. That would have been really sad. But Joseph, he did hear my voice because I was calling out. And he could say, I hear Dad's voice because Dad's calling out. Joseph only had to listen because I was calling out to him. The same's true for us. All we have to do is just take time to listen for the voice of Jesus because Jesus is there. Because he says in verse three, the sheep hear his voice. It'd be so sad for us sometimes in our lives when we really want to hear the voice of Jesus and we don't hear his voice. Sometimes we don't hear the voice of Jesus and we say, well, I guess Jesus doesn't really care. It's like the song, does Jesus care? It's the words. Does Jesus care when my heart is pained too deeply for mirth and song? When the burdens press and the cares distress and the way grows weary and long? Oh, yes, he cares. I know he cares. His heart is touched with my grief. When the days are weary, the long night dreary, I know my Savior care. Does Jesus care when my way is dark with a nameless dread and fear? And as the daylight fades into dark shades, does he care enough to be near? Oh, yes, he cares. I know he cares. His heart is touched with my grief. Does Jesus care when I've tried and failed to resist temptation strong? When from my deep grief there's no relief, though the tears flow all the day long. Oh, yes, he cares. I know he cares. His heart is touched with my grief. Does Jesus care when I've said goodbye to the dearest on earth to me? And my sad heart aches till it nearly breaks. Is it anything to him? Does he care? Does he see? Oh, yes, he cares. I know he cares. His heart is touched with my grief. When we go through a really hard time in life and we want to hear the voice of Jesus and we don't, the problem is too many voices in our heads. We got to take time to listen. Like the hymn says, Jesus is always there. Sometimes our skies are cloudy and dreary. Sometimes our hearts are burdened with care, but we may know whatever may befall us. Jesus is always there. Never a burden that he doth not carry. Never a sorrow that he doth not share. Whether the days may be sunny or dreary, Jesus is always there. When in the midst of life with its problems, bent with our toil and burdens we bear, wonderful thought, deep consolation, Jesus is always there. Just like Joseph at the plate, He had to take time to listen. When Joseph did listen, he heard my voice. And when Joseph heard my voice, he looked up to me, just me, from the plate. It was like all the other voices were squelched out of his head, and he only heard my voice. It was like all the other people in the park were removed, and there was just me and him. When we hear the voice of Jesus in our souls, it's like that. All the other voices in our head are squelched out. All we hear is verse 3, the sheep hear his voice. It's like that. All the other people in our lives fade away, and all we see is Jesus, like on the Mount of Transfiguration. Mount of Transfiguration, Matthew 17:3. Behold, there appeared unto them Moses, Elijah, talking with Jesus. Then answered Peter and said unto Jesus, Lord, it's good for us to be here. If thou wilt, let us make here 3 tabernacles, 1 for thee, 1 for Moses, 1 for Elijah. While he yet spake, behold, a bright cloud overshadowed them, and behold, a voice out of the cloud which said, This is my beloved Son, in whom I am well pleased. Hear ye him. When the disciples heard it, they fell on their face and were sore afraid. Jesus came, touched them, and said, Arise, be not afraid. When they had lifted up their eyes, they saw no man save Jesus only. That's what happens when verse 3 happens. Verse 3, the sheep hear his voice. Matthew 17:8 happens. Matthew 17:8, they saw no man save Jesus only. When we hear the voice of Jesus, we hear no other voice, just the voice of Jesus. Let's pray. Father, thank you so much for our great Savior, who's always there, who's always speaking to us. In Jesus' name, amen.
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3: Whatever you think God is doing in your life, he's probably not. 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When I trust him, he loves me. When I don't, he still loves me. 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I'm Steve Brown. You think about that. Share what you just heard with a friend. 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
6: 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I talk a lot in my counseling to folks about humility and compassion. 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
13: Let us run with endurance the race that is set before us, looking to Jesus, the founder and perfecter of our faith. When God wants to get the attention of one of his servants, he has many creative options. In the case of Jonah, God took extreme measures. The belly of a great fish is hardly the Holiday Inn, and here Jonah got the message. From the Moody Church in Chicago, this is Running to Win with Dr. Erwin Lutzer, whose clear teaching helps us make it across the finish line. Pastor Lutzer, we've seen Jonah have to die to his self-will. What has to die next for this disobedient prophet?
14: Well, you know, Dave, the words of Scripture come to mind where the Apostle Paul says, I die daily. Jonah, of course, had to die to self. He had to die to self-reliance. He needed to be wholly owned by God. And so do you and I. Today, there's no doubt that there is a great deal of hurt in the world. Of course, it's always been that way, but oftentimes it comes to our attention. I'm holding in my hands a book entitled Dory, the Girl Nobody Loved. I wrote this book as my wife and I got to know Dory and her husband. I heard her story, and I said, this needs to be written down. Imagine all that she has been through, if you can, rejected, put in an orphanage, not visited by her mother, going from one foster home to the other, and yet it is a book of hope. And at the end of this message, I'm going to be telling you how this book can be yours. And by the way, this is one of the last times we're making it available for you. For now, I want you to listen.
15: Was it not C.S. Lewis who said that he came kicking and screaming into the kingdom of heaven? And I know for sure it was Jesus who said, no man can come to me except the Father which hath sent me drag him. That's what the Greek word means, drag him. You and I are pretty stubborn, especially when it comes to our relationship with God. And in this series of messages on brokenness, I need to point out that brokenness doesn't mean that we don't have a will of our own. It doesn't mean that we become colorless non-entities. What it means, though, is that we are committed to living our lives for the glory of God, even at great personal cost. And we are willing to accept the circumstances that He brings into our lives. And we accept those circumstances as the will of God, not always chafing against them and fighting them and constantly in conflict. Yeah, we can improve our lot, but at the end of the day, we believe that what has happened in our lives can be used for good, and we accept it as from His hand. Jonah is the man that we are talking about, and this is Jonah chapter 2. I hope you will be able to turn there in your own Bibles. It's a difficult book to find because it's in those minor prophets, minor meaning shorter prophets. So you have Jonah, Micah, Nahum. One way to find the book of Jonah is to go to the break between the Old Testament and the New Testament and then just go backwards for a number of pages and you should find it there. Last time we left Jonah in the belly of the fish. And it is there in this creative learning center that God prepared for him, that God got his attention. Now, just think about the belly of the fish. What can we say about it? Well, first of all of the regret in the world can't change the past. Jonah could have been there, and all that he could have done is to think about how terrible it was that he did this and say, oh, if only I had done differently. No, there's room for regret, but regret never changes the past. There's no use praying like the teenager did, oh God, I pray that this accident might not have happened. It's a wonderful prayer, but the accident has happened and you were driving too fast. Furthermore, in the belly of the fish, Jonah had no future. His future was out of his hands. He couldn't say, well, now what I'd really like to do is to talk about my 5-year plan. In the belly of the sea monster, you don't talk about that because your future is out of your hands. Catch this. He was not able to call an attorney and say, I'm going to sue God for doing this on me. There was no possibility. As a matter of fact, he couldn't even enlarge his living space, his Lebensraum, wie man sagt in Deutsch. He wasn't able to expand his living quarters. He was pretty confined there for 72 hours. And while he was there in 72 hours, he composed a poem. In fact, some people think it was made up later because it's got snatches from the book of Psalms in it. Well, maybe it's because Jonah knew the book of Psalms. As a prophet, he should have known it. And so he took some of the ideas and pieced them together, but he did make these ideas his own. And remember, he had lots of time. He probably prayed other things too, but this is a summary of his prayer, and he probably went over it a number of times just to get it right. So we have, in effect, a psalm birthed in the belly of a sea monster. Notice the text says, verse 1, Jonah prayed to the Lord his God. I love that. He was God's servant. And now suddenly the man who was running from God, who was saying, I want to get away from the presence of the Lord, this man suddenly is now again confronted by God. So he prays to the Lord, it says, and Jonah was in the belly of the fish 3 days and 3 nights. He prays to the Lord God, saying, I called out to the Lord out of my distress, and he answered me. Out of the belly of Sheol I cried, and you heard my voice. Some people think that this means that Jonah actually died. Sheol in the Old Testament generally is the region of the Netherlands. It is the, what shall we say, that area, that shadowy area where the spirits of the departed went in Old Testament times. And some people say that this would be a much better example of Jesus, who later on uses this as an example of his own time in the tomb and his resurrection. But it's possible that Jonah didn't actually die. He's just saying, I was in the deepest pit that you could possibly imagine. I was in the depths. And I most assuredly thought I was going to die. And yet you preserved me. What did Jonah learn about God in the belly of the fish? By the way, most of us don't like the smell of the outside of a fish. I have no idea what the inside of a fish smells like. But here, Jonah was confronted with God. What did he learn? First of all, God was listening. I already read it there for you in verse 2. He answered me out of the belly of Sheol when I cried, and you heard my voice. God is not deaf. In fact, frequently in the Psalms, it says that, Lord, when I cried unto you, you inclined your ear. Now, God doesn't have ears like you and I do. What the psalmist means is that when I cried to you, what happened was you were listening. And you were so fine-tuned that you could even hear the whispers of Sheol. But you most assuredly, therefore, are able to hear me even though I'm confined, even though I have no future, even in the midst of this dilemma. Oh, God, in desperation, I cried to you, and you heard my prayer. God understands all the different languages of the world. So he understands your words. He also understands your heart. He knows what it is that you are thinking. And even in the depths of Sheol, remember Psalm 139, if I ascend into heaven, thou art there. And if I make my bed in Sheol, there's the same word again, behold, thou art there. Of necessity, God has to be in Sheol. God even has to be in hell. He's not communicating with those who are going to be there, but he needs to be there because he is everywhere. And so you can't get away from God. And listen to you today. Listen to you in your apartment or in your condo or in your home, in the midst of your grief, in the midst of your puzzled life. You cry to God. God is listening. As a matter of fact, you can contact him and you can call him. Collect. He has free phone service. Some time ago, I told you about a man who came to the church here and said, you know, I've been trying to reach God, but he's not answering his calls. You know why? He wasn't using the right area code. You know, you get the wrong area code, and of course he doesn't. He was not using J-E-S-U-S. That's the right area code. And when you use that area code, you can call, collect. God listens. Secondly, God was controlling, or we might say directing. God was directing. Notice what the text says. I'm in verse 3 now. For you cast me into the deep, into the heart of the seas, and the floods surrounded me, and your waves and your billows passed over me. You'll notice the number of things in the book of Jonah that God controls. God controls the wind, it says in chapter 1, verse 4, and the Lord hurled a great wind onto the sea. God spoke, and believe me, it blew, and the waves were high. And then you have God controlling the dice. Some of you say, well, does God control the rotation of the dice? Does he control who wins the lottery? Well, all that I can do is point to the text. Always keep your finger on the text. Chapter 1, verse 7 says, and they said to one another, come, let us cast lots that we may know on whose account this evil has come upon us. So they cast lots, and the lot fell on Jonah. So God controlled the dice that the sailors were using. God also controlled the fish. We learned last time that he appointed a fish to swallow Jonah. God controlled the sailors as they made up their mind as to what to do to throw the cargo into the sea and what have you. And so God doesn't have trouble with that. Later on, we're going to find out that God doesn't have trouble with a worm and a plant that grows up. But God is having some trouble with a man who will defy him in a way that the wind doesn't, the dice don't, and the fish doesn't. But this man is going to say no to the will of God. And even when he's there, as God is trying to break him down, you'll still find out, as we'll learn next time, he was a very reluctant learner. Could I be talking today to somebody who is just plain stubborn? It's possible, but let's hurry on. We don't want to get too... So God was controlling. Today I'm speaking to some of you who, because of your own bad decisions, sinful, disobedient decisions, just like Jonah's decisions, you are today in a difficult spot. But it's because of the trail you chose. This is just the natural results of you taking the wrong path and insisting that you're going to take the wrong path and making one detour in your life after another. I'm speaking to you today, and you say, well, can God help me? Well, did God help Jonah in his distress? And the answer is yes. Wherever you are today, cry to the Lord, and he will listen, and he will control and direct. And the reason that you can pray with confidence is because he is in charge, and he can control, and he can direct. That's one of the things that Job had to learn, didn't he? Where did Job's trial come from, God or the devil? It's a trick question. The answer is both. Immediate cause is Satan. Ultimate cause, God. That's why Job prays and says, the Lord gave, the Lord takes away. How do people die? Immediate cause, cancer, heart attack, all kinds of other creative ways that people die today. Ultimate cause, God. Blessed are those who can accept that and therefore receive God's comfort and know that he does all things well. So Jonah's theology here is getting very, very biblical. He understands that it's God who hurled the great wind upon the sea. It's God who cast him there. The water belongs to God. It's your waves, your billows passed over me. It's your seaweed that is wrapped around my head, he'll say later. God is controlling. God was answering. Here I pick it up at verse 4. Then I said, I am driven away from your sight. I need to pause there for a moment. Isn't that exactly what Jonah wanted? Chapter 1, he flees from the presence of the Lord. And we learned last time what that meant. He was fleeing from God. He was saying, I'm resigning. I don't want you in my life. I'm not going to pray. He didn't pray in chapter 1 because what I want to do is to put God on the shelf and then put a tag on the shelf that reads, to be dealt with later. I'm doing my own thing. Like one woman said, she got into a car and she squealed the tires and shouted out loud, God, I'll see you around town, as she did her own thing until finally God got her. God can get people. Now notice that he says, I am cast away from your presence. Well, Jonah, you should be very happy about that. That's exactly what you wanted, is to be driven away from your sight. That's what my translation says. Remember, English Standard Version. It says, I am driven away from your sight. Well, Jonah, aren't you happy? There is no person in this world more miserable than someone who experiences the loss of God. The loss of God. No, it's not a cause for happiness. You may say, well, I'm going to do my own thing, and I'm not going to relate to God. I'm not going to seek his direction. I'm not going to seek the counsel of godly people who can help me make decisions. I'm not going to seek the word of God. I know what I want to do, and I will do it. Some of you are on the verge of making a decision that could ultimately end up destroying, literally, the rest of your life, because you may trip a series of dominoes and not know where those dominoes are going to end up. So here he's saying, he says, was driven away from your sight. And now I'm discovering that that is a life of misery. When he says, I shall look again upon your temple, In verse 4, it's probably the temple in Jerusalem. He goes on to describe what he's going through. The waters closed in over me to take my life. After all, there was a period of time when he was thrown into the water before the fish caught him. The deep surrounded me. Weeds were wrapped about my head at the roots of mountains. I went down to the land whose bars closed upon me forever. That's when the fish swallowed him. It's as if now suddenly he was in this confinement that he couldn't get out of, and in his dilemma, he was crying to God. But I mentioned to you that God was answering. There it is in verse 4. Yet you brought up my life from the pit, O Lord my God. God answers. And God was showing him that even in a dilemma over which we have no control, when we are finally brought to the end of manipulation, of self-will, of self-reliance, of dependence upon ourselves, of determination that we are going to change a situation, and God kicks all those props out from under us so that suddenly everything that we have been able to control no longer is under our thumb or under our feet. It is then that God meets us and answers us, and it is then that God comes through. So Jonah says that God was answering. What else was God doing there? He was purifying. Two aspects to this purification. First of all, you'll notice he says in verse 7 and following. Well, let's look at verse 8. Those who pay regard to vain idols forsake their hope of steadfast love. Why does he throw that in there? Because his own will and his own desires he recognized to be an idol. You know, there are things that we set up. It says in the book of Ezekiel that this people have set up idols in their own hearts. Our idol can be another person. It can be a vocation. It can be whatever we desire to do. That can be our idol that says, I want this even above the will and the purposes of God. I want this more than I want the glory of Jesus. And that's an idol. You know, even as I hear these words, I have a sense of conviction. Because isn't it true that all of us struggle with idols in our hearts? May we be enabled to love God with all our hearts, all our souls, and I tell God every day that I do love Him, and I hope that you do too. I'm holding in my hands a book entitled Dory, the Girl Nobody Loved, and this is one of the last days we're making it available for you. It's the story of a girl who experienced a great deal of hardship in her early life, abandonment, a sense of neglect and rejection, and yet she and her husband ended up being missionaries in New Guinea. What this book does is it helps us to see that our past does not have to define us. It is our future, our hope in God, who can take the most awful story and as a result of it, still do something very beautiful. Now, very quickly, here's what you do. 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

0: It's time now for another chance for you to ask Pastor Lutzer a question about the Bible or the Christian life. Pastor Lutzer, many people are antagonistic toward the Christian faith because they see Christians who don't live out what they preach. A listener wrote to us asking how to handle this dilemma. He says, "Recently I had a conversation with a man that was very frustrating. He began saying he had many issues with Christianity. He went on for about 3 hours criticizing what we believe. One issue was, if Christians claim to love and obey the Lord, why don't they keep the Ten Commandments? I tried to explain that Christians, though forgiven, are still not perfect, and we will always struggle against the sin nature. What else can I say to him?"
1: Well, you can say a couple of more things also. If he's the one who says that there are hypocrites in the church, what you need to do is to ask him whether or not there are hypocrites in the world. And then point out that sometimes the difference is that the hypocrites are in the church instead of the world, but that really we are all to some extent flawed. And so what we need to do is to help him to understand that the purpose of the church is not for these perfect saints, it's for sinners who are trying to make progress in their Christian life. And if we define it that way, most assuredly, I'm sure he can find a reason to come to church as well. But there's a different slant to your question, because you said that he asked why Christians don't keep the Ten Commandments. Maybe he meant something different. We, of course, do not keep the Sabbath commandment, the way in which it was commanded to be kept in the Old Testament. That's a separate issue. I don't think that that's what he was referring to, but if it was, I suggest that you go to your pastor, go to your local Christian library or bookstore. There are many books that discuss that particular issue. But the bottom line is, you are right. Christians are not perfect. They are forgiven. They struggle. Sometimes they do not have a good witness for Christ, but hopefully they're on the right path. Encourage him to join you.
0: 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That's 1-888-218-9337. 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Jonah was when he found himself in the belly of a great fish. God has amazing ways of getting us to say yes. He arranges conditions so that we will choose to do His will. Next time, Pastor Lutzer continues his series on brokenness, how God gets us to say yes. We'll turn again to Jonah chapter 2, learning about the idols we set up to avoid obeying God. 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
5: Knowing God from Harvest with Pastor and Evangelist Greg Laurie. We're a very divided people in America right now. You've probably noticed that. I don't know that we've ever been more divided, or if we have been, I don't know that it was much worse than it is today. This is just incredible how many divisions there are. And yet those barriers can be overcome in Jesus Christ as we love and pray and serve the Lord together. But first, we must learn how to think biblically. It comes down to this: the troubles between man and man, or man and woman, is really the trouble within man himself. The person who is in conflict with himself generally is in conflict with everyone else. So I just need to get right with God. I need to forgive those that have wronged me, and I need to start thinking biblically, and then I will discover true and lasting happiness. If you are a believer in Jesus Christ, you will by nature be a forgiving person. It's been said, the first to apologize is the bravest. The first to forgive is the strongest. The first to forget is the happiest, end quote. And that's true. When you forgive and you forget, that will bring you happiness. So because we have hope, because we forgive, because we have faith, it gives us a happier state. The people that know God are the happiest people.
6: 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Already know God? 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Answers to questions about the Christian faith, online courses for Christian growth, and video messages from Pastor Greg Laurie can be found at harvest.org.
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6: 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I'm David Jay, thanking you for joining us today as we listen, learn, and are challenged by God's Word, the Bible. What do you do when heaven feels silent? When you've prayed, believed, even begged, and still nothing changes? When the person you love isn't healed? When the worst actually happens? When it feels like evil is winning? Where is God in all of that? This May, Pastor Jack Hibbs' featured resource is Why Doesn't God Answer My Prayers? By Erwin Lutzer. It's an honest biblical look at the questions most of us are afraid to say out loud. 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You know, a positive attitude, it's a good thing. But we're not actually failing God if the difficulties of life become challenging or even a bit overwhelming. You see, many of us have the delusion that the Christian life should be without difficulty. But everyone, including the Christ follower, will experience difficulty. Hardships, well, they're a part of life, and no one escapes them. The good news is that God can use them to teach us, to shape us, and to even strengthen our faith. So today, Pastor Jack teaches us that difficulties help us recognize our need for God. When life is easy, we often ignore Him. But the hard times, well, they push us to seek Him and depend upon Him even more. Now with his message called Disciplines of Difficulty, Part 1. Here's pastor and Bible teacher, Jack Hibbs.
7: Pray now that you'd bless the going forth of your word to our hearts. And Lord, you've been preparing us actually for this discipline tonight in and with our lives. So Father, please help the going forth of your word now in Jesus' name. Amen. Well, grab your Bibles tonight and turn, if you would, to Matthew chapter 28. Put your finger there. Matthew chapter 28 in the theme verse for the entire series of the Disciplines of Life series. Matthew chapter 28, verses 18 to 20. You know that by now. And once you get your finger there, I'm going to want you to go back a little bit and mark Matthew chapter 9. Matthew chapter 28 and Matthew chapter 9, the Disciplines of Life series. Tonight we come to the discipline of difficulty. The discipline of difficulty. What can that mean? And I got to tell you right now, while you're going there, it is absolutely impossible for me to not only cover this in detail, even if I had all the time in the world. It's impossible to do that. And here's the reason why. God has allowed, ordained, engineered

0: uses to his glory difficulty. And here's the worst thing of all, is for the person tonight who might be here or who may be listening or watching right now to say, I will not confess that, Pastor. I will not see difficulty. Oh, yeah, you will. Nope, not going to confess it, not going to say it. Well, you're going to have it. And just when I say it like that, there's a little bit of a cringe because you might think, oh, no. Why do we do this? It's because we don't understand, first of all, the very nature of our God. But when we talk about difficulty, every one of us, to some degree or another, has gone through, is going through, shall go through difficulty. It has to happen. It's part of life. But if you are a Christian tonight, it comes with great instruction. It comes with great purpose. In fact, listen to these verses, Matthew 28, 18. Jesus said, all authority has been given to me. And remember, he's your pastor. He's the shepherd of your soul. All authority has been given to me, Jesus said, in heaven and on earth. Go therefore and make disciples of all nations, baptizing them in the name of the Father and of the Son and of the Holy Spirit, teaching them to observe all things, not some of it, all of it, because it's good, that I have commanded you, and behold, I am with you always, even unto the end of the world or the end of the age, the culmination of time. Now, Matthew chapter 9, listen to this, beginning at verse 9. As Jesus passed on from there, he saw a man named Matthew sitting at the tax office or the collection gate, the toll booth in our day, literally, on a Roman road. And he said to him, follow me. And so he, that is Matthew, arose and followed him. And now it happened as Jesus sat at the table in the house that behold, many tax collectors and sinners came and sat down with him and his disciples. And when the Pharisees saw it, those are the professional religionists, when they saw it, they said to his disciples, why does your teacher eat with tax collectors and sinners? I want you to circle the word there that they followed, that he, Matthew, followed in verse 9, that he followed Jesus. That word in Greek means that he decided in an instant, in a moment's time, to get up and go in the, quote, same way. That's what that word means, to go in the same way or to journey. Our video on demand, our internet television program is called Journey. Why? It's a form of discipleship. It's following Christ. When you follow Jesus, when he says, come and follow me. My goodness, last Sunday, by the end of third service, we saw close to 100 people make decisions for Jesus last Sunday. And what was he saying to them? Why did they respond and make a decision for Christ? He was saying to them, come and follow me. Journey with me. We would also use the word to pilgrim or to venture with Christ, to take a journey with him, to accompany him. Jesus is inviting us. Noah Webster in his dictionary defines the word difficulty, that which is arduous. Do we even hear that word anymore, arduous? That which is arduous, a thing that is hard or hard to do, hard to understand, that which is occasioned by labor, listen to this, by perplexity, hardship, something that which requires perseverance, something that is to be overcome, to be solved, to be defeated, an obstacle which is between you, listen to this, I love it, an obstacle which is between you and your intended goal, difficulty. It's been said that the greater the goal in life, the greater the level of difficulty. And no one wants to sign up, let's be honest, for difficulty. Maybe you're here tonight and it's your first time in church and your friends have brought you, and believe me, let me tell you, they've been praying for you and they want you to come to Christ. They want you to make a decision for Jesus. They've been loving on you. They might have been buying you lunch or doing things to you, all because they love you. They want you to be born again, Jesus said. They want you in heaven with them. But let me be the first to tell you, you make a decision for Jesus tonight, and it is difficult. But it is a difficulty that comes with great reward. You say, Jack, you're not encouraging my friend to choose Christ tonight, are you? I am, because listen, everybody in life will have difficulty. Only the Christian has it with purpose, has it with meaning, has it with an intended goal in sight. There's a reason for our suffering. A lot of people, I don't know what's going on. I'm going to report to you something that I'm hearing in the last couple of months by so many people. And it's not only here in this church. I'm getting emails. People are stopping me at other churches where I might be speaking. And I'm hearing this. And I don't know. Look, I don't put any stock into this because God can show me. He hasn't shown me this. I'm not saying I don't believe you. I'm just saying he can tell me if he wants me to know. But so many people are saying, Pastor Jack, the Lord is showing me great, great destruction, and I see visions of tremendous difficulty and peril coming to America and the world. I saw a vision of this happening in the Middle East, and all of these words of foreboding and impending judgment and doom. And listen, I'm not discounting that. I haven't seen it. Do I doubt such things could happen soon? I don't doubt it. Is America certainly worthy of discipline from God? Yes, we are. But without those things, life is still difficult. But with the world going on the course that it is around the world, and all the threats that are out there in Europe right now, and in China, Russia, United States, under constant terrorist chatter and threats, something's supposed to happen. What should that do to you? Well, number one, as a Christian, you should make sure that your faith is rooted and grounded in Christ and that you're not soon shaken by these things. Jesus said, everything that can be shaken shall be shaken, and only that which can remain shall remain. So your life needs to be anchored upon Christ. You need to be trusting Jesus. And things are happening in the world that isn't encouraging us really and is pushing us onward to trust Christ. But no one wants to sign up for difficulty, I think. And the reason why I put that in there is because when we begin as Christians to embrace the discipline of difficulty and understand that there is a growth and a maturity that comes through hardship, trials, that arduous journey of following Christ, you can't buy it. You can't go to Bible college and get it. You can't get it anywhere but walking with Jesus. There's no other way. And in your life, you're going to have a hardship. You're going to have difficulty, no matter who you might be. But I thank God that for the Christian, the Lord grabs our hand, does he not? And does he not walk us through every difficulty? I have to confess, I've gone through difficulties and I'm going through them. And what's interesting, we're all praying back stage earlier tonight. And in my prayer with the guys, I said, you know, Lord, it's amazing how good and kind you are, because I've been going through stuff for so long in my own private life. Everything's great with my wife and I. We love each other. We're crazy about each other. All that's fine and dandy. My kids love Jesus. Everything's good. I'm talking about just physical things and continuing on and decision things. Lord, show me, and what's next? And if you don't come back, what about the next 20 years? What about the next 10 years? And all that stuff, and people's problems, your situation, all that stuff weighs on your hearts. And you ought to hang out with Lisa and I someday. You probably never want to hang out with us again, because when we're away from you, we're talking about you, not about you, but about you. We're praying for you and we're discussing, well, what do you think we should do? And what about that? And he said this to her, and she doesn't want to be married anymore. And then the child came home and she's pregnant, and the father wants to throw the little girl out, and all the stuff. Difficulties. And you have a tendency to say, oh man, this is too much. And then you realize, wait a minute, in my own life, as we were praying backstage, Lord, there are difficulties in my life that are now so constant, so there, that I'm used to them. And I want to tell you right now, publicly, I thank God for them now. So how can you say that? Pastor, don't say such things. I thank God for them now. Because it has brought me to a place of knowing Jesus, his faithfulness, his constant presence in your life. Listen, we haven't even gotten to the message. This is going to be... I'll just keep doing the introduction until we run out of time.
1: 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And now, let's get back to today's message. Once again, here's Pastor Jack.
0: It's human nature for us to ask this question. Why do people suffer? That's human nature. The whole world asks that question. Why are things difficult with people? Why does it have to be difficult? Somebody's asked this question. Why do bad things happen to good people? You know what Francis Schaeffer, you ever read Francis Schaeffer? Anyone ever heard of Francis Schaeffer? Hello, read the guy. Francis Schaeffer. Francis Schaeffer said it's an easy answer to that question. Why do bad things happen to good people? You ever ask that question? The reason why bad things happen to good people is because there are no good people. So I'm highly offended at your statement right now. I mean, come on, what's going on here? No, the truth of the matter is, why does anything good happen to us at all? Have you looked around this world? This world's nuts, man. It's out of control. But God's good. The Bible tells us that every good thing that comes to our lives comes from the Father of lights. I love that. The Father of lights. God is the light giver. But it's also Christian nature to ask, why do God's people have to suffer difficulty? In fact, in Genesis 47:7, I love this. In Genesis 47:7, it says, then Joseph brought his father Jacob in and presented him before the Pharaoh. This is cool. Watch this. After Jacob blessed Pharaoh, this is awesome. Look, Joseph brings in, they're in Egypt. Joseph brings Jacob, his pop, before Pharaoh, the earthly god of the world, to the Egyptians and to the world. And look, watch what happens. After Jacob blessed Pharaoh, I love that. Pharaoh asked him, like, I don't speak Hebrew, didn't understand a word you said. No, he didn't say that. He doesn't say, these are nice sons you have. He doesn't say, Joseph, you raised a good boy. He's a great guy. He's really saved our neck here in Egypt. No, he didn't say that. He said, how old are you? And Jacob said to Pharaoh, the years of my pilgrimage are 130, that's years, and my years, he says, have been difficult and hard. Look at, they have been few and difficult, and they do not equal the years of the pilgrimage of my fathers. Hey, I'm 130 years old. I've had a hard life, and I come from a long line of people who have hard times. You ever feel like that in your family? I come from a long line of losers. I come from a long line of difficulty. Who cannot say that? We all can say that. But here's the tendency of our culture today. I'm the only one. Woe is me. I'm a victim. Hey, let's get over that once and for all right now. All right, let's just join this club. All right, Adam and Eve ripped us off. Okay? Want to blame anybody? Blame Adam and Eve. All right? Here's the deal. If it would have been Fred and Wilma or Barney and Betty, they would have blown it too. And if it would have been you, you would have blown it too. Okay, so we just need to get over that. As long as we see ourselves as the victim always, we will never conquer our own lives in Christ. We've got to take the difficulties of our lives and lay them down at the cross. We need to come to Jesus and say, Lord, this is the beef that I have with my life. And I'm giving it to you. I can't figure it out. I can't do it anymore. And Jacob says, my life's been difficult. Every believer can say, my life has been difficult. But what if the very things that you and I, listen, despise tonight as a Christian that's taking place in our lives, what if the very thing that you and I despise in our lives is the very thing that we have failed to recognize that has been engineered by God and given to us? Watch this. Don't think for a moment that the world has slapped you or hit you with some difficulty. Are you a Christian tonight? The world does not slap you or hit you with a difficulty. Ladies and gentlemen, I'm here to tell you, church family, that may be true for the non-believer. And that's even a big maybe. I think God's more involved in the non-believer's life than the non-believer would ever dare to think. Because I know how he was involved in my life before I came to Christ. And I thank God now that he was involved in my life before I even knew who he was. But in my life, in your life, Christian, everything that comes to your life is handed on a tailor-made golden platter in the sense that it is engineered by God. Did you get a flat tire on your way to church tonight? God knew about it. He's doing a work with that flat tire. Say, I don't believe that. Well, then you have a long line of difficulties to continue on in before you learn the lesson. Jesus said, a sparrow does not fall to the ground without my Father's notice. How much more does God love every step you take, every move you make? He's watching you. It's true. That's why, listen, that's why the amazing truth of God is that all of the stuff you've never honestly, listen, you may be here tonight and you are so not with God, but you can honestly say to yourself tonight, you'll never say this out loud, but inside you'll agree with me that down deep inside there's been a nagging, constant thought that God may be real. What if he's real? The very one that you're kicking against as a non-believer is the very one that you want to run into his arms and be squeezed by him. Amen. And be hugged by him and bring all your stuff to him. But as a believer, whatever you're going through in your life and whatever you've gone through has been God's engineering. Difficulty. It's an amazing thing. Point number one, it may be our only point tonight. The discipline of difficulty, jotted down, it's this. It's discovering God in the difficulty. Discovering God in the difficulty. And that comes this way, discovering the purpose of what that difficulty is. Discovering the purpose of difficulty. The Bible is the book of deliverance. You will never find another book in all of the world that will help you, assist you, and rescue you from the dilemma that you're in. Every year, God's book is the number one bestseller wherever it's offered all around the world. And where it's not allowed, it's stolen, smuggled, brought into. Think about that for a moment. That's bringing the Word of God, the greatest book that brings deliverance to a man's heart and a woman's soul, the Bible. And when Jesus said, and when it's recorded there in Matthew chapter 9, it says, now that as it happened, look at verse 10, as Jesus sat at the table in the house, and I love this, that behold, many tax collectors, many IRS agents, really, of our day, and sinners, that's where you and I would be sitting. There's the IRS guys, and then there's the sinners, and they're all around the table, so we're all sitting there. And they came and sat down with him and his disciples. Isn't that beautiful? What does that tell you about Jesus? What does that tell you if Jesus walked through this room right now? Roll the hands of time back 2,000 years ago and Jesus walks through this room. According to my Bible, are you listening? Yes. According to my Bible, every tax collector and sinner, that's a whole lot of people, would have gravitated towards Jesus. If you and I would have seen Jesus walk by, we would have said, you know what? I'll be back later. I'm going with him. Who is he? I don't know, but I'm going with him. There's something about him, which is radical because the book of Isaiah says regarding Jesus' physical appearance, he was not beautiful to look at. There was no beauty nor comeliness that when we beheld him that we should desire him. There was a sense of compassion, of love, of care that a harlot, a tax collector, sinners gravitated toward him. Does this world not need Jesus today? Man, imagine.
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9: Jesus wants us to love one another, regardless if we have different political views or different views on this or that. 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

0: 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You can find previous Hope in the Night programs if you missed one, make one-time and recurring donations, and there's also our resources, Keys for Living books, June's short stories, longer books, even some music CDs if you'd like those. If you'd like to stay in touch with the ministry, you can just text the word FREE to 70919, and we'll send you a link to get you signed up for email updates. We're not going to send you 30 emails a day, but whenever we do release a new product or have an event that we think you might not want to miss, we're going to send you notification about it. And to show our appreciation for that, we're going to send you one of June's most popular books in a sample. So June, tonight we are talking about a Keys for Living book that honestly, I'm still learning the depth of that library, but there's a book that you've written basically about success through failure, which to me is a little bit of an unusual topic.
1: Well, I think I'm going to assume everyone has experienced something that they certainly didn't want, and it appeared to be failure, or it was failure, and yet how God uses those times to teach us invaluable insights. And I remember for me, I had spoken for an organization for a number of years, and a number of people came to Christ, all these things. And then all of a sudden I got something that said, you're not going to be doing this. It's like I seem to be blocked. And I could not understand why, and I kind of felt like a failure. But all of a sudden, then God opened up something entirely different, which happened to be Hope for the Heart. And but I didn't see it. I couldn't see it from where I was. So God did not want me to continue doing that. So I know what it's like to be stunned. And there are some points that I think that are important. For example, in our keys, I deal with this, like the fact that you failed doesn't make you a failure. So you refuse to view failure as final. In fact, expect failure to have consequences, but use failure as a stepping stone to success, because you learn, or at least we need to have teachable hearts. And in fact, in 1 Peter, the book of 1 Peter 5, verse 10, we read, the God of all grace, not grace, is a gift we don't deserve. So our God is full of grace. The God of grace, who called you to his eternal glory in Christ, after you have suffered a little while, will himself restore you and make you strong, firm, and steadfast. I think that scripture is poignant, and probably a lot of people need to read it and read it multiple times. And I'm going to repeat it. This is 1 Peter 5. Take this down. It may be for you, or it may be for someone you care about. 1 Peter 5, verse 10. The God of all grace, and by the way, the reason I'm doing this is because failures become foundational for success. And the Apostle Peter, who had denied Christ, appeared to do everything wrong in regard to the last days of Jesus. he ended up being one of the most predominant leaders in the early church. But the point is, this scripture is the God of all grace who called you to his eternal glory in Christ, after you have suffered a little while, will himself restore you and make you strong, firm, and steadfast. Again, that's 1 Peter 5, verse 10. So there are principles for us to learn, and one of the things is to search for the good that God wants to bring through our failure. He'll use that time of failure to give us invaluable insights. And in fact, it can be interesting to research the lives of others who have failed. What did they do? What did they learn? And realize that although you will fail, God will never fail you. That's huge. You will fail, I will fail, but God will never fail us. And you develop perseverance to never give up.
2: We all face conflicts in life, at home, at work, and even in the relationships with those we love the most. Although conflicts are common, we often feel stuck and don't know what to say or do. But God's Word shows us the path to peace. 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

0: Welcome back to Hope of the Night. If you have questions about our topic tonight or would like to order resources, please reach out to our support team at 1-800-488-HOPE or just text the word support to 70919. That team works during normal business hours, and they can assist you in finding materials from a vast library. I'm still learning about this library, and tonight we were talking about one of the Keys for Living books about success through failure, which is, I mean, who hasn't experienced failure? So it's really a great resource. Well, June, let's welcome back a caller. Was just on last week, and they have some updates to share with us. Let's welcome back Eric to Hope in the Night.
1: Hey, Eric.
2: Hey, June. How you doing?
1: I'm doing good, and it's good to hear your voice.
2: Well, oh, thank you. Thank you so much for saying that. I was just writing the scripture you just said down on 1 Peter. I actually had it already underlined. There you go.
1: Wow. Yeah. Well, you know, it's very hope-filled for us to realize that sometimes we suffer first, and then God restores us and makes us strong, firm, and steadfast. And so we don't know at times how God is going to use the challenges we have in life. Mm-hmm. And yet I have found that at times I can be surprised, taken aback, if you will. I can wonder, why on earth am I going through this? And I don't see it at the moment, but I can tell you that sometimes it's to give me even compassion for others who go through the same thing. Just they've, you know, that way I know God is sensitizing me to pain in the lives of others.
2: Yeah.
1: How
2: yeah.
1: Can you identify with that?
2: Oh, yes, as you were speaking, I was just, you know, just thinking about, just I know that, I think like the last time we spoke, you know, there was an unsuccessful interview and for a job position. And, you know, that compassion that you speak of is really what hit me today, because we finally, just to kind of say real quick, we finally had a formal interview feedback, like, and let me know who the candidates that she selected were. Well, they were basically the same candidates that were already doing it, which the way I had her to tell her was like, hey, you know, I'm viewing it from a different lens. Like, what did I not have that they may have that maybe I could be more successful at? But, you know, it turned into more of a, as I shared already, it turned into more of a, I think I just created a, I made a new name here. It's called success shaming.
1: Oh, success shaming.
2: She turned everything around that I took and had on my resume, and she started like, well, what have you done with this? And so what are you going to do with this? And I'm thinking like, in my mind, everything she would listen, I'm like, well, hold on, it was more like, it was kind of, it made me uncomfortable. And then I was like, I just kind of had to say, I said, well, everything that I'm doing, no one's doing probably as a regular team member in this site. I said, much less in my department. I said, and I've done so much. I don't think she really had an answer of why she selected one person was like, hadn't been there like 3 years and with no experience. And even that, I knew I had to go up to that person even after the meeting we had. And I told her, hey, congratulations. And I knew that I had to do that. And she said, I can't believe that I even got the job. She said, I know you have way more experience. You're working way more on your development.
1: Wow.
2: I just knew going back to the meeting and now going back to the compassion part, I feel like this person that is doing the hiring, of course, there have been other issues that other people have come to me with. Hey, how do you like your new boss? She's got something. What? I don't know, but I just today it hit me, and not to get into any more of that. I just said, why would I want to work for somebody that has treated other people this way? And she finally kind of, you know, using my success and my achievements to kind of put me down. I think if anything, she would have said, hey, look, you've done a lot of great things, and you know what? This is what I want to work with you on. Just so you, it was nothing like that. It was so. It just kind of hit me today, this morning. I woke up and said, you know what? Why would I want to work for somebody like that? I feel, God, like you're protecting me from something. And I do agree that that's where the compassion comes from. I truly pray for her this morning, because I said she has to have some type of anger in her. And when you have anger, that's the opposite of what God wants in your heart. Mm-hmm. And I know I was reading today or listening today on, is it Psalm 78? That was written by, or is it Ephesus? I don't know how you say his name. Was that's correct? I don't know. I may have the wrong person, but it was talking about. It was about to start talking about if you let. Maybe you could be deceived by the failure, but it was in a D. So. It was something to that. So I had to kind of like put two and two together. Like, okay, I can't be discouraged about this, because if I'm discouraged about this, it deceivement. It can turn into disbelief, basically, is what it said. You know, this discouragement that you're allowing to get to you can turn into disbelief. Then you're going to start believing it, right?
1: Well, you know, if we have yielded our will to the will of the Lord, then the key is who owns us. And I'm talking about what the Bible says. Your body is not your own. You've been bought with a price. Therefore, honor God with your body. Meaning, we look at life in the parts that we have not yet lived, and we can't see how God is going to use this challenge, that experience, this difficult person. I've learned that everything that we see is not the end of the story. It's not there are things that God wants to teach us and ways that God wants to use us. And sounds to me like you are aware of this, because I love what you said. I wrote this down. Why do I want to work for someone like this? It can be very challenging when we have difficult people that are in our workforce. And I think the issue is there's a world of jobs that are needed to be filled. I'm talking about all kinds of different things. And sometimes you end up getting into something that, well, you didn't even think of. It wasn't on your radar screen or my radar screen. And yet, then you, in retrospect, you look back and you can see, oh, I see why God shut this door so that I could go through this other door. Does that make sense?
2: Oh, no, complete sense. And the more I hear you speaking and talking with this wisdom, I know it's just becoming more and more clear that, you know, I think it's just more of a feeling of unappreciated, kind of like my passion has been in that department. I started there. You got people that's just coming in brand new, maybe just including herself. It's time to move on from this. I'm ready to move on from it, you know, and very quickly, because if I let it live and live and live, I've already I had an appointment today with a doctor, and this doctor prays with me, and, you know, I just share a little bit. And he'll say, hey, you know, I'm glad you're doing better. He goes, hey, can I pray with you? I'm like, oh, yes. And I prayed so intentionally and just filled with the Spirit, and he really lifted me, and it just made me realize that each time he's done that, he's made my eyes water. I'm like, man, I said, I'm just worried about, I'm too overly concerned about the wrong thing, because, you know, my mental health before, and I know where, my mental exhaustion, shall I say, and I know how God has brought me out of that, and knowing that miracle, that success that God has brought me through, just through his, from his will, it wasn't my timing, it was his timing, that I have to catch myself and say, what am I doing? You know, I have to like, okay, wait, I don't feel like it's not trusting him. I just feel like, you know, sometimes I can feel like it's, wait, do not lean on your own understanding, but trust me with all your heart and all my soul. I mean, but it basically, I kind of feel like I'm doing that when I don't, like, mm-hmm. I'm trying to lean on my own understanding. And,
1: Well, yes, you know, when we look at our circumstances that are unwanted, sometimes we have been, we're humbled by something that takes place and realize that humility touches the heart of God. Mm-hmm. And pridefulness is devastating. Mm-hmm. I mean, God, the Bible even says God opposes the proud but gives grace to the humble. But at times we can feel humble thinking, well, wait a minute, I thought I qualified. Mm-hmm. That's what I'm hearing. You qualified. You've been in that area, and yet it's like there was a painful person, and God at times will use certain situations that make us, that are a surprise to us. In fact, you mentioned in the Psalms, there's a Psalm that's Psalm 51:17. The sacrifices of God are a broken spirit, a broken and contrite heart. O God, you will not despise. And so, meaning, at times when we are stunned, we're surprised, we didn't expect it, but there are times when instead of success, he takes us through something that, and again, this is unusual, the sacrifices of God are a broken spirit, a broken and contrite heart. Oh God, you will not despise. Meaning, there will be, he looks at our hearts, and instead of being prideful, that is going to harm us. That's going to be a major negative, because for him to say God opposes the proud but gives grace to the humble, well, this is the attitude that we need to have as we go forward.
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0: 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We have plenty of time on our schedule, and we want to get you the help that you need. You'll get a Keys for Living book in the mail after the program, and rather than going on a web Google rabbit hole search, you'll get real biblical truth and practical help from this program. So please reach out if we can help you. Well, let's get back to the call with June and Eric.
1: Well, I'm talking now with Eric, and Eric is, I'm saying that because I talked with my friend Tom at the beginning before the program started, he said, well, I didn't know we had material on, you know, success through failure. And then he started to tell me something, and he said, yeah, so I would like to pull Tom in here about a job. Tom, you were indicating that here was an interview that you had. Share what you shared with me briefly.
0: Yeah, so a few years ago, before, it was 2018, so a couple of years back, I interviewed for a new position. I was in a position and I was feeling like maybe it was time to move on, move up, move sideways, move anywhere. And I did 4 or 5 phone interviews, and then, you know, they said, hey, let's book a flight. I think it's time for you to, the corporate headquarters was far away, and I thought, boy, okay, this is getting serious. And I called every person I knew in the industry and said, hey, can you write me a letter of recommendation? So my folder was fat with recommendations, and I was excited. And after the interviews, I was excited, and I had somebody call and say, we should go to dinner and celebrate. I'm hearing through the grapevine, you nailed this. It's great. It's done. It's already done. And then I got the letter, and I opened it up, and it said, you know, thank you for your consideration and your time, and you know what comes next. And I was absolutely shocked. I just couldn't believe it. Well, that's mid-2018. 18 months later, we know what happened. The whole world shut down. 70% of that company's workforce was laid off. And the whole, I mean, at that time,
1: that
0: the whole
1: COVID
0: world
1: you're
0: was,
1: talking
0: yeah,
1: about. COVID,
0: the whole world was looking for work. I was in a very safe job. I was in a church that was, we were working nonstop to make online services and do everything in a very safe place. And I just remember thinking, okay, so God had some wisdom here, but the real kind of triumph testimony to the end of this story is I work for that company now. And so the job came up again and I applied and I was nervous, like, oh, I don't know what's going to happen. I interviewed with a whole new group of people because of all the turnover. It never happened. The other interview process never happened. And God just, you know, protected me from that, but still said, yeah, you're good for that. You can go do that. And lo and behold, I work there today. So, you know, you just never know the reason why, you know, God can sometimes almost block something in our favor. So it's a good story.
1: Yeah, and obviously what you're saying is this huge layoff impacted hundreds of people. Was that

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3: Tell me, I was a Christian counselor, and he said, you know, I'm going to give you an amen, ouch. I think maybe you have so much of your identity tied into what you do, we might have to pry that apart a little bit and just put your identity in God so that he's never going to fail you. And that's never a bad place to put your identity. But that's what the whole healing of that became. And I probably did 6 or 7 counseling sessions. I mean, when I say devastated, I was not in a good way at all, because I was literally having celebration dinners. Congratulations, people were sending me shirts with the company's name on it, and my kids were like, you work for them now, and I had to go to them and say, no, I don't. And it was, boy, it was devastating, but it was
4: very humbling.
3: I think it was a place of mistaken or misplaced identity, and that became the exercise for me, so that was the anchor point.
4: You know, there's an interesting passage in that 1 Peter 5, humble yourselves under God's mighty hand, that he may lift you up in due time. Cast all your anxiety on him, because he cares for you. And so when life hands us an unexpected detour, what we need to do is say, okay, God, my life is in your hands. I'm going to humble my heart, humble my life under your hand, and in time I will trust that you will guide me, you will lift me up in due time. So I think 1 Peter 5:6-7 are really huge. So Eric, does that ring a bell for you?
5: Oh, yes. I mean, it sounds exactly like, I mean, probably not in that extent where I was, you know, getting those and flying out anywhere, but
4: yeah,
5: I feel like you can really overtake your life, your mind. It's like, to me, I feel like it really took away from my studies, from my Bible studies. It can just really, like, with your emphasis and you're fully devoted, like, you're just trying so hard to, just to try to promote, impress. And when I know God was seeking that from me the whole time. And I know the biggest one that I know that I'm going to have to really, really, really humble myself, which I'm going to, for me to stop and say, hey, I don't want to be I'm going to have to back this person up. I'm going to, you know, from the very beginning, this person had said, hey, I don't really know what I'm doing. I'm glad you're on my team. I'm glad you're back to work. But he let me do all the legwork, and you just kind of guide me and just be there for support. I'm like, no, I'm not gonna leave you hanging. I'm gonna show you where all your resources are if anything needs escalating. So then she finally kind of got the hang of it, and I just kind of let her go. I said, you're doing a good job, and then that position came open. Here we are, and I'm gonna still have to back her up. And so, because if I don't, it's going to show, like, no engagement, and, you know, they can use that against me, you know what I mean? So I'm not going to be that way anyway. The other night I just kept on going, and little escalations, they're still coming up to me. The team still comes up to me and says, hey, what I do here? And, hey, we got a leak going on up here. Hey, this is going on. I'm like, okay, well, let's go look at it. Because if I don't do it, ultimately I'm there working for Christ. That's the mentality that I'm going to have. And, you know, the biggest question, too, for you is, like, you know, where do I go from here? Like, is there any resources out there? I know, I think that's one of them, right? Success, what was it called?
4: Yeah, success through failure, right? And, you know, we can look back at times and see how God used that, which we would say would have been a failure, or it could be a mistake. It could be something inadequate, but no matter what, it could catch us by surprise, but God will use it. In fact, there's a fascinating

0: scripture that shows how God does. You mentioned that I had mentioned about compassion. In 2 Corinthians, the very first chapter at the beginning, it says, the Father of compassion, the God of all comfort, comforts us in all of our troubles so that we can comfort those in any trouble with the comfort we ourselves have received from God. Meaning, it's difficult when someone is not insightful that we're around. Mm-hmm. If they if everything is about success and accolades and all these things, instead, what you see, what God uses, it's the Father of compassion and the God of all comfort. He comforts us in all of our troubles. Why? Now, here's the flip side. So that we can turn around and comfort others with the same comfort that we have received from God. And so God's going to use it for you to literally say, you know, when somebody else has failed, has where they haven't had eyes to see how God is going to use it. But we know that, you know, based on Romans 8:28, God works all things for good to those who love him and are called according to his purpose. So it's not wasted. And many people, what they do, they'll get angry, they'll hit the bottle, they'll get drunk or whatever. I deserve to you know, medicate myself with this or whatever, and they're not teachable. But I think there's nothing like being able to say, "Oh, I know what that's like. I was there, been there, done that, and yet I learned volumes through that trial." I mean, I even remember when I became a Christian, I was contemplating being a Christian, but I was just 15, but I was not exposed to the Bible at all. And so now I see people that I'm stunned at how they're living their lives, and I'm not talking because I was shut down. But the bottom line, I remember saying, but if God is the loving God, why would he allow me to be in this family? Why would he allow me to have the kind of father that I have? If God is a loving God, why did I not have, why was I not protected from a super painful upbringing? Well, I didn't get an answer. And I mean, I didn't even know how to pray, but I remember that prayer. And later, now much, much later, then here I am doing a ministry on radio where people call about their problems, not their successes. People don't call me about their successes. And I'm proud of you.
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0: 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Once again, if you're facing a problem, would like to be a guest on the program, please call 1-800-NIGHT-17 or text the word CALLER to 70919. 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
1: Well, my friend, question I have for you is, have you had times in the past where you've seen where there was a shut door and you didn't expect it, and that later you were grateful that that door was shut because you saw how God used that experience to teach you something that you hadn't known before?
2: Well, I could probably think of several, but I'm not really sure. You could probably, I could think from a relationship wise. I could think from a job opportunity wise. Of course, I mean, one is definitely. I would say in the mental health situation. I'm trying to think of what you're saying. I can't think of anything specifically, probably can. But I would say more or less to the point of a door being shut would probably be more like, and yes, I'm just going to go ahead and say it.
1: Okay.
2: A relationship, you know, and that person ended up being, not who I expected to be. And
1: wow.
2: Had it been for, you know, I ended up hearing like this person ended up getting on drugs, and yes, and it worked out the way God wanted it worked out. If not, then I would have been with that person and having to deal with that, and all I could do was just pray for her, you know. And to this day, I always, you know, she ended up like trying to find me and through a friend, and I'm like, I can't, you know, all she wanted was some gas money, and I said, I could put some gas in your car, and I'm sorry if I can't talk. So, yes, I've definitely, I didn't want to bring it up, but yes, that's, so yes, definitely that. Yeah. And I will say to add, I think the last time I told you I was working some long hours.
1: Yes.
2: And I had my first 40-hour week last week where we were running slow, and I was able to be there for a friend that it was, and got hurt, and I was able to go visit with her, and she, you know, that was the way God planned it, and also able to reach out to my grandchildren, and keeping that going. And today, I found a prayer for my daughters that I had wrote back in 2024 through the storm, and I never sent it to them, but it was so long. But to look back on the growth and just, I want to add, like, how God brings us closer to Him in a trial. Just to hear myself, just the prayer that I wrote for them was like, whoa. I mean, and I was praying and thinking like this, even in a mental health situation. I was like, it's like the desperateness, the intentionality of just what I was praying for them, like for their salvation, for their tears to turn into joy. And I sent it to them, and sent them pictures of us to tell them how much that I love them. And this is a prayer for them from 2024 in the storm. And I thank God for healing me, and His healing hand that stays on me, and for that. I know that if I can get through that, I know this is, God has prepared me for these, I'm going to call it an even smaller trial compared to what I've gone through.
1: Yeah.
2: So.
1: Yeah. You know, I remember one time, I think I've done this only maybe two or three times, but there would be an audience, and I don't know what prompted me to do this, but I asked, how many of you prayed for somebody that you would be connected to throughout your life?
2: Mm-hmm.
1: And then all of a sudden, it didn't work out. Mm-hmm. And now you're so glad because it's like you see, oh, I thought this is what would have fulfilled me. This would have given me meaning and you know, all these accolades that you think would have come your way, all the pluses, and yet you're thankful now that God did not answer that prayer.
2: Mm-hmm. No, definitely, because had it. Yes, I mean, there's no telling where I may not even be here talking to you. had it been for a trial, no, I mean, for a door that was not closed. So no, I can definitely agree with that. So yes, as far as just moving forward from the whole job thing, I see in this now, June, is I definitely feel like the way Tom feels, like, you know, God is protecting me from something. And it hasn't even started. They're just being told, hey, just keep doing what you're doing until we, until we give you y'all's next task. Like, this, they don't like a layout of what your actual job duties are going to be. But so I still feel that they really, maybe there's going to be a lot of expectations, a lot of responsibility, and like I said, it hasn't even happened yet. I just know that it's going to be a lot of weight, a lot of pressure. It's already weighing pressure, but I just know that there's going to be expectations coming from this person as a boss that is not going to. Yeah, it's going to be a lot of pressure. So then, you know what? Then that's not what God wanted me to have. Then I know it. Like, now knowing, like, you know what? Like I said, you know, why would I want to work with somebody that kind of proved meeting that we had, it was supposed to be like, hey, this is our feedback, but it wasn't about feedback. It was about just kind of criticizing my whole resume, and I didn't think it was going to go that route. Like, whoa, where's it going?
1: Wow.
2: So I'm thinking, like, why would I even, you know, like I said, why would I want to work for somebody like that? I know that, I mean, I have to work for her, and I had to, but you know what? I know that I'm ultimately working for God, and I'm going to go in there, and I'm going to give my I've always gave my 100%, and I'm not going to, I have all my sick days, other people are calling in, I'm not trying to call in, I'm past all that, like, you know, like, hey, I don't feel good, or hey, I don't feel like going to work, I get up, and I go to work, and because I know there was a time when I couldn't get up to go to work. I have a grandchild right now he's special needs. He's never been able to walk in his life. He's 13 years old now. And he's the happiest little camper in the world. I don't know what goes on in his mind. You know, I don't know what he's really feeling, but you know what? I know that he's loved, and I know that I see him, that he probably wishes he can get up and play basketball. He wishes he could get up and one day go to work. We don't know what God has his plan, but you know what? I'm going to get up and go to work because I have two legs that God blessed me with that I can actually function. So, yeah, overall, yes, ma'am, I'm thankful for your wisdom. Thank you for your knowledge, for your show, and just to be able to, hopefully others are hearing this, that they're going through some type of failure too, that, you know, that I just, for God's light to shine on their face, like, with the wisdom that he's giving me now, yes.
1: Yes, and, you know, the truth is, if you are called by God to help this person who is not experienced like you are, it could be that there is a divine appointment of, could be a spiritual appointment with that person, and that where you would be faithful, and you know, the workforce. There are all kinds of people, and the main thing is we are called by God to reflect who He is. In fact, the highest purpose for us is found in Romans 8:29, where you're predestined to be conformed to the likeness of His Son. And people can will look at you and think, "What is it that what is it that He has? What is it that is different about Him?" Well, if we are going to be Christ-like, well, that means we are others-oriented, and you look, how can I meet needs? Is there, in other words, it's not giving to get. It is literally a heart that gives, like Jesus. So it may be that God has a divine appointment that down the road you will see.
2: No, she confides in me already about my Christianity, and she shares with me, "Hey, you know what? Can I tell you something?" I said, "Yeah." She said, "You know, my daughter asked me to go to church, but my husband don't want to go." So we're already having these conversations.
1: Wow.
2: And So she's going through this financial struggle, and I said, "Lord, you know what? If that was your plan," and she humbles herself to say, like, "You know what? I'm not going to get this job, and I will be honored to work for you." Then that was your plan, not mine.
1: Okay.
2: So that's why I say, you know, that's why I say, you know what? This is your plan, Lord. And if it was to help her out, I can make. You know what? It's. I'm looking at it from the wrong way. I'm trying to be selfish, like that. What I was talking about in that 78. Psalm 78, where it says where God struck the rock and water came out, and then they asked where the food was at, and then God's wrath came out. Because that's how sometimes how I can be, or people can be, you know, we all can be, like, we give to something, but we always want more. And so, yes, so I'm just, there's a big lesson to be learned from this, I know for sure.
1: Well, yeah. I will be sending you as a gift from our ministry, we call them Keys for Living on Success Through Failure. And it's basically, the subtitle is From Stumbling Stones to Stepping Stones. And we take the story of Peter. He had a lot of natural abilities, but he, I'm going to say, he had foot and mouth disease, meaning sometimes he would say things that were just wrong. And but you see how God used him in a major way, and I think God's going to use you in a major way. And matter what, you're going to be, you know, just pray for a teachable spirit to be taught by the Lord what is right in His sight. It's wonderful to talk with you, Eric. You continue to hang on to God's hope.
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6: This is Shauna on Johnny Erickson Tata Sharing Hope. 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
7: Brad Mowry has always known, always read, that God is sovereign, but he and his wife had never really been faced with it in a personal way. All that changed, though, in August of 1999, when little Hannah was born. At first, Hannah just seemed to be a normal child, a late bloomer perhaps, but normal. However, 6 months later, when they took her to the doctor, they learned that little Hannah had brain damage and was most likely blind. That's when the struggle over God's sovereignty really began for Brad. He and his wife were told things like, "God doesn't want Hannah to be this way," and, "If you have faith, she'll be healed." Brad at the time was on Young Life staff, and it was politely suggested that perhaps Young Life staff was not the right fit for him. In the midst of sympathy cards, Brad began earnestly digging through the Bible to see if God would heal his daughter. When he stumbled across Matthew chapter 8, he read how a man with leprosy asked Jesus, "Lord, if you're willing, you can make me clean." And the Lord replied, "I am willing." To Brad's way of thinking, if the Lord were willing to respond to the suffering of a leper, why wouldn't he help Hannah? Well, that's when the doctrine of God's sovereignty began to be a comfort to Brad. He reasoned that God only knows why he isn't at times, quote, willing to heal. But Brad could rest assured that it would all be for Hannah's good. Actually, the good of the whole family. Also, Lamentations chapter 3 was a big comfort to Brad, for it says there that God, quote, does not willingly bring affliction or grief to the children of men. In other words, God takes no pleasure, he doesn't take delight in what Hannah has lost in terms of physical abilities, but he loves the way he is changing her in it and blessing her family and others through it. It's as John Piper once observed, God has the capacity to view the world through two lenses. Through the narrow lens, he is grieved and angered at sin and suffering. Through the wide lens, he sees suffering in relation to God's eternal purpose. The parts may be an ugly mosaic, but when you step back, the whole is beautiful. When Brad told me all this, he showed me a picture of Abraham Lincoln made up of thousands of little tiny photographs. If you look real closely, you can see photos of battle-worn soldiers, many with lost limbs. Under Abraham Lincoln's left eye in the shadows is even a photo of John Wilkes Booth. Many of the photos are of ugly, painful things, but many are beautiful ones of Abe Lincoln in his presidency. Altogether, the dark and light images create a powerful picture of one of the most beloved men in American history. When Brad showed me this, he said, God has this beautiful picture of Jesus, and in it are thousands, millions of tiny images, images of you and me and my family, of Hannah, images of pain and disappointment, but also comfort and joy. Altogether, these light and dark images create a powerful picture of Jesus.
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9: And there's nothing wrong with physical fitness. Paul said that. 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You see? Why? Because in heaven, you're going to get a new body. This body is going to pass away.

0: Welcome to Somebody Loves You Radio, the Bible teaching ministry of Roel Reese in Diamond Bar, California. We're glad you've joined us for our study of the Bible's teachings about the afterlife. Today, Roel will reassure us that our existence will continue after taking our last breath on this earth. Our bodies are temporary coverings for our eternal spirits, and if you choose to receive God's gift of salvation through Jesus, heaven will one day become your permanent home. Today's lesson is titled, The Hope of Heaven. Here's Roel Reese in 2 Corinthians chapter 5.
1: And in this section, what he's going to do, he's going to not only speak to us about the unfolding of death in the Word of God, but the Christian's relationship to death. Now, I don't know if you recognize it or not, but every one of us here are going to die one day. Young, old, it doesn't matter who you are. And a lot of times when we talk about death, especially when you talk to non-believers, they really get freaked out because they have no hope in Jesus Christ. The Bible says that we have this body, and we'll talk about it in a moment, that is going to perish, but the house that is built for us in heaven, it's an everlasting home that will be there forever and ever and ever and ever. God will give us a new body. It will not be like this body here. Look what Paul says. This is so incredible. Chapter 5, beginning with verse 1. He says, for we know that if our earthly house, this tent, is destroyed, we have a building from God, a house not made with hands, eternal in the heavens. Who's he talking to? Christians. Christians, not non-believers. What I like about Paul the Apostle here is that he's using this term tent, not a house. Why? Because a tent is not permanent. It's only for a while. And the literal translation of that word tent here in the Greek is the word tabernacle, like in the Old Testament tent, where they used to set it up, take it down, carry it, and move on, and then set it up, take it down, and carry it on again. That's what our body is like. It's a tent. It's a place where the Spirit is living. It's not a permanent place. And we understand that when he talks about a tent and then he talks about a new house, he's talking about this house that is eternal, that is going to live forever and ever and ever. It's a new body that God is going to give to each one of us individually at death or at the rapture of the church. So if you don't die before the rapture of the church, and the rapture of the church comes when you're sitting here and the trumpet blows and you're taken to heaven, on the way to heaven, you will receive a new body. You will never die physically, but you'll be transformed into that new body as you're going to heaven. You're going to disappear in the presence of the Lord instantly. But if you die here on this earth, the moment you take your last breath, immediately, as your chest goes up and you take the last breath and then your mouth opens and the Spirit comes out, immediately you will be in the presence of God in a new house. And you notice what Paul said? Not made with hands, but eternal in the heavens. It's not a temporal house. It's an eternal house that he's talking about here. And yet, why is it so many people take such good care of the body when we should take better care of the spirit? But imagine the hours and the time, and there's nothing wrong with physical fitness. Paul said that. He says it's good to be physically fit, but it's far better to be spiritually fit. Far better. Spend more time in the Word. Spend more time in prayer. Spend more time in fellowship. You see? Why? Because in heaven, you're going to get a new body. This body is going to pass away. It's going to turn into dirt and worms. But it's so cool to know that one day we're going to have a new body in heaven. We're going to be with Jesus Christ. Now, I don't know about you, but look what Paul says in verse 2. This is so cool. He says, for in this we groan earnestly, desiring to be clothed with our habitation, which is from heaven. Do you groan like that? Man, my heart has been groaning. I mean, every day. Okay, Lord, is it today? I look at sickness here. I look at pain. I look at war. I look at all the little children that are suffering and every person. Man, who wants to live in this place? I don't. For right now, okay. But I'm looking forward to heaven. Something better than we have today. Preparing our hearts. That's why Jesus in John 14 said what? Let not your heart be troubled. If you believe in me, believe also that I go to prepare a place for you. And if I go to prepare a place for you, I will come again to receive you unto myself. So that where I am, you also will be with me. He didn't say, I'm going to prepare a tent. He says, I need to prepare a Persian garden for you. A new body that you're going to receive when you get to heaven. Verse 3. If indeed having been clothed, we shall not be found naked. I like that. Hey, if we really believe in Jesus Christ, and we believe in the resurrection of Jesus Christ, then we're not going to be found naked, but what? Clothed with his righteousness and with his Holy Spirit, a new dimension that is given to each one of us. This verse 3 is one of the good scriptures that you can actually take and give to a person that believes in soul sleep. What is soul sleep? People believe that when you die, you go to sleep. Your body dies, but your soul is asleep in the grave, and one day God will wake you up at the resurrection and you'll rise again. We don't believe that. Paul didn't teach that. Paul said the moment you die, you're instantly in the presence of God. So we don't accept soul sleep. We have the guarantee that the moment I die and I close my eyes, take my last breath, I'm in the presence of Jesus Christ immediately. And that's what Paul is saying here. Look at verse 4. For we who are in this tent, groan, being burdened. How are we being burdened? By sickness, by pains and aches. Your hair goes from black to gray and from black and gray to no hair. You know what I'm saying? Whatever. So when you're looking at this tent is really burdened. It has too many problems. And so Paul says here, for we who are in this tent groan, being burdened, not because we want to be unclothed, but further clothed, that mortality may be swallowed up by life. I like that. You see? Paul says, hey, mortality is nothing to the child of God. Why? Because God will give us life. We're going to be known even as he is known, Jesus Christ. Verse 5. Now he who has prepared us for this very thing is God, who also has given us the Holy Spirit as a guarantee. What? As a down deposit, the Holy Spirit has been given to us. Can you believe that? The moment you come to Jesus Christ, the Holy Spirit is given to you as a down deposit by God himself to you. To lead you, guide you, to do whatever God wants to do in your life. And that's why in verse 6 he says, so we are always confident. Are we? Always confident of what? Knowing this, that while we are at home in the body, we are absent from the Lord. That would change your thinking right there. Understand that. The longer you stay here, you're away from Jesus. You're totally away from Jesus Christ. And if you can get that kind of mentality, if you're sick or weak, you know, and you're having a lot of problems physically, know one thing. Hey, it's very soon you'll be with the Lord. Be glad. Rejoice. That's why it's so important to tell people about Jesus, especially your loved ones, before they die. Because there is life after death. There is a resurrection from the dead. To the believer and to the non-believer. The non-believer will go to hell forever and ever. Not only is hell a temporary place, but one day they'll be thrown out of hell, and hell itself and death and the Antichrist and the false prophet and every person that did not believe in Jesus Christ and every angel will be thrown into the lake of fire. They will burn forever and ever and ever and ever. Total separation from God. They'll never see their loved ones ever again. Why? Because people make a choice. My desire is like Paul here in verse 6. For we are always confident, knowing that while we are at home in this body, we are absent from the Lord. And listen, here's the key. For we walk by faith and not by sight. That's the key. How many times does Satan come to you? I know he comes to me, so I know he comes to you. He comes to me and he'll begin to tell you that God hasn't forgiven you. How many times he does that? And you know what blows my mind is that people believe it. They believe it. It's kind of amazing that when we can come to Jesus Christ, it's like when I came to the Lord, I mean, I got on my knees, I prayed a prayer, and I said it with all my heart, and the Bible told me that at that particular moment, every one of my sins was completely washed away. I'm not guilty anymore. That's kind of hard to conceive in your mind and to understand and to comprehend, because it's faith, believing in the Word of God. And what does Satan do? Satan comes along and he's always throwing doubt into our minds. What did he do with Jesus when he tempted him? Since you are the Son of God, you don't have to die. You can jump and you can fly. Always, always testing us. And the greatest testing comes when Satan begins to put doubt in your mind about faith in your life. And tries to bring you to unbelief, not to believe the promises of God. And you know what? You don't have to take it. You have the power, by the power of the Holy Spirit, to say, in the name of Jesus Christ, I rebuke you from my thoughts, Satan. And he has to move on. You have the power to do that. We have the authority in the name of Jesus Christ. And you don't have to scream, because God has given us that power to do that. But Satan will always be there, always hassling your mind, hassling your body, hassling your life. And yet God has given us the power to believe, not by sight, but to believe by faith that Jesus Christ is the only one that can save us.
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1: And so when I walk, sometimes in the morning I'll get up and I don't feel I'm saved. Why? I don't live by feeling. I don't live by sight. I live by faith. I say, okay, Lord, I understand the word. And I am a child of the light. I am a child of the kingdom. And I don't feel like praying, don't feel like reading, but you know what I'll do? I'll go and sit in a chair, get my Bible, and I'll just begin to read. Why? Because Satan was trying to discourage me. But once I get into the word of God, man, what riches are in the word of God as God begins to speak to me, as God begins to minister to my heart about the enemy. Don't allow Satan to come in and try to destroy your mind and to bring doubt into your minds. Whenever that comes in, overcome it by the word of God. Overcome it by faith in Jesus Christ. Be obedient to the word of God. And look what Paul says in verse 8. For we are confident, yes, well pleased rather to be absent from the body and to be present with the Lord. He continues to push the subject of death. Look, it's better. He says, we are confident, yes, well pleased rather to be absent from the body and to be present with the Lord. Now, I don't know if everybody feels like Paul here. Paul is saying that he feels far better to leave and go to heaven than to be here. But then later on, Paul says, I'm here because of you. God has me here because of you. And that's what I believe. I believe that the reason I haven't been taken, you haven't been taken, is because God has us to minister to people. When our time comes, it will come fast. And then we can be set free as we go to heaven. So don't be afraid of death. And if you ever are in an accident, immediately Call up on the name of the Lord. If you're laying there and you haven't died yet, just pray quietly. God will bring his peace upon you. He guarantees it to us. It's so cool to see that. I've seen it happen. Then look what Paul says in verse 9 as he now begins another section. Therefore, we make it our aim. Notice, we make it our aim. Notice that here, my chief desire is to do what? To please the Lord Jesus Christ. Therefore, we make it our aim, whether present or absent, to be well-pleasing to the Lord. I want you to circle that verse in your Bible. Understand this verse here. Whatever you do from today on, make sure you want to please the Lord. Whether absent or here, we want to please the Lord. That's what God desires from all of us. Why? Because we forget that if we're not pleasing, whether absent or here, that one day when we die, when we sit in the presence of the Lord as Christians, we're not going to be judged for our sin anymore. So get that through your mind. No more sin judgment. Where was sin judged? At the cross of Jesus Christ. Every day, every night, before I go to bed, I repent of my sins. I confess them. I make my heart right before the Lord in case he should come in the middle of the night for me. Because we all sin daily. But then God reminds me in verse 10 that one day I am going to stand, you're going to stand at the Bema seat of Christ. Look what he says. For we must all, Christians, appear before the judgment seat of Christ that each one may receive the things done in the body according to what he has done, whether good or bad. What is he talking about? Salvation? No. No salvation here. He's talking about your motives. He's talking about not only your motives, your prayers, your going to church, your mortifying of the flesh, your witnessing, your tithing. Everything that is to do with God in the Spirit, serving God, when you stand at the Bema seat of Christ, you will stand there and God is going to say, okay, let's take an accountability here. Let's see, okay, on your tithing, let's throw it into the fire. See what remains on your witnessing. On everything, your Bible reading, your praying, your everything you did for the Spirit of God. He'll go into the fire and whatever comes out of the fire, that will be your reward. And if nothing comes out of the fire, you will be saved as by the fire. 1 Corinthians 3:11 to 15 tells you that. You'll make it to heaven already. But some people will be in heaven and they'll have nothing to show concerning motives and works. Because everything they did with the wrong attitude, the wrong motive, and it burns in the fire. Hey, you know what? I want to get everything God has for me. I don't want it to burn in the fire. I want to receive a crown. I don't want to just make it into heaven. I want to be pleasing to the Lord. I want to do what's right to the Lord. Watch what else he says. Verse 11. He says, knowing this, therefore, the terror of the Lord, that's a terrible word, terror. It's the word fear, literally. He says, knowing therefore the fear of the Lord, we persuade men, but we are well known to God, and I also trust are well known in your consciences. What is he saying here? That we need to fear the Lord. I mean, if you really love God, the fear of the Lord is the beginning of what? Wisdom. The beginning of wisdom in Proverbs. And it's not fear where you're trembling or you're trying to hide from God. No, it's a reverence. It's a fear where you respect God in what you do. I'm respectful to God's word. I want to do what is pleasing to the Lord. In his word. When sin comes along, I can do it or I can reject it and I can deny it, or I can reject it and say no to sin and obey what God's word says and then receive the blessing from God. That's what he's talking about. Look what else he says. Verse 12. For we do not commend ourselves again to you, but give you opportunity to boast on our behalf, that you may have an answer for those who boast in appearance and not in heart. What is he talking about? He's talking about the religious leaders. They were actually challenging Paul and putting down Paul's apostleship. I mean, people put you down too. They call you a Jesus freak. And they don't really believe your life. You don't have to please them. You're pleasing the Lord. What you gotta do is you have to live righteously before God, so when people look at your lives, it's not by your witnessing through your mouth, but it's by the witnessing through your life that people will come to Christ. That's what he's talking about. We need to be disciplined in our lives. And we need to live godly lives before the world. Otherwise, instead of turning people to Christ, if I don't live a godly life, I'm going to be turning people away from Jesus Christ because people are watching me. You see? We need to be a witness concerning this. Then Paul goes on and he says in verse 13, for if we are beside ourselves, it is for God. He says, well, you might think I'm crazy. Yep, I am crazy for God. I am insane for God. For, notice, or if we are of a sound mind, it is for you. Yes, I'm crazy about God, but at the same time, I'm not insane when it comes to the things of God. So I want you to understand that when I'm talking to you, I speak with a sound mind. I'm not crazy in that way. I'm crazy about God. But look at what he says, what else? Verse 14. And this is so cool. Here Paul introduces now the love of Christ in his life. For the love of Christ constrains me or compels us, because we judge thus that if one died for all, then all died. Can you imagine how much the love of God is in us? I mean, how much does God love you? How much does God, I didn't say how much do you love God. Notice what I said. How much does God love you? So much that he sent his only begotten son, Jesus Christ, to die on the cross for you. The love of Christ should compel every one of us inside of us. Why? Because of what he did on the cross. When he went to the cross, he submitted the will to the Father. Father, not my will, but your will be done. And he stretched out his hands and his feet, and then the Spirit through the side. And then when he bleeds water and blood through the heart, and he gives up the ghost, that's how much Jesus loves you. He was willing to take the price of sin and death for you. Imagine that. It would be like somebody, you know, on trial and say, you know what, they don't have to die. I will go to the electric chair for them. That's what Jesus did for you. He took your place on the cross. He took your sins on the cross. And all you had to do was to repent and confess and receive by faith Jesus Christ. And then he sealed you and he gave you eternal life. Is that too hard? That's incredible. What God has done for me.
0: Well, if you're not yet sure where you'll spend eternity after you die, it's our prayer that you'll take today's message to heart and receive God's gift of eternal salvation. 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
3: Guess what? God loves to bless you. You remember in the Beatitudes that start the Sermon on the Mount, Jesus said, blessed are the poor in spirit, blessed are the merciful, blessed are they that mourn. That word blessed is an interesting word. It's interchangeable with the word happy, and it comes from a root word, makarios. No, not Macarena. You remember that song? No, I'm talking about Makarios. This was an island of Cyprus. And the belief was if you lived on the island of Makarios, you had everything you needed for happiness. So I'm not saying that we all have to move to an island to be happy. What the Bible is saying is this is a happiness that does not come from what you have. It comes from who you know. In Hebrews, it says, let your life be without greed and be content with such things that you have. For he has said, I will never leave you or forsake you. Listen, God wants to give you happiness. God wants to bless you. God wants to bless you even more than you want to be blessed. But don't be looking for things to bring those blessings, though things can be blessings. Don't look for your feelings to bring you blessings, because feelings come and go. Your blessings, your Makarios, your self-contained island of happiness is all about your personal relationship with God that goes with you wherever you go. So be blessed today.
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3: Many things happen when you praise the Lord. Healings take place when you praise Him. Deliverance takes place when you praise Him. I mean, your headaches stop hurting when you praise Him. Your back pain stop hurting when you... It's just things happen when you praise the Lord. That's why He said, let everything that has breath. And so today, I want to go to our message, Acts 4 Gospel. You need to understand something today, that we are a chosen generation. Anybody know you're chosen? How many know we're a royal priesthood? And we're a holy nation. Not only that, but we are peculiar people. That we should show forth the praises of Him who hath called us out of darkness into His marvelous light. Anybody came out of darkness? So in 1 Peter it says, that's what it says, amen. And so we grab a hold of that. So when you read that scripture, watch this now, you get the idea that when you get saved, you have it made in the shade. The problem is, we are made to believe that God will do everything for us. All we have to do is just kick back, relax, buckle up our seat belts, and go for the ride. How many know that is absolutely, positively, unequivocally not the truth? So, the problem is, we've made it seem so easy, and that's why people think it's nothing to really being saved. But how many know? We have an enemy that hates us with a passion. Matter of fact, he used to be our old boss. Hello, somebody. We used to worship him just a little while ago. Smoking, drinking, toking, dipping, tipping, pipping, flipping, flipping. But now that we've deserted him and come to the Lord Jesus Christ, how many know he's mad? He wants us back. And every day he's trying to get you back. You have that old fella that you used to know, and that old sugar mama that you used to take care of. Hey, hallelujah. They're, all of a sudden you meet them, you see them, and they, oh, I sure miss you. And all of a sudden, amen, the enemy's doing everything he can to get you. Turn to your neighbor and tell your neighbor, the enemy's doing everything he can to get you back. So we have a defeated enemy, saints of God, that's constantly wanting us to believe that he's stronger than our God and able to defeat us unless we serve him. How many know he's a liar? So God told us in his word to fight the good fight of faith. And so we're in a battle, saints of God. And I don't think a whole lot of Christians understand the battle, but we're in a battle, and it's not with each other. Hello, somebody. And it's not with denominations. Hello, somebody. But we're at war. But how many know in the end of the war, we win? So you can act like a winner already because we win in the end, saints of God. But right now, we've got to fight the battle. So we must fight. We must fight, but not with guns and knives. We fight the good fight of faith. Let's bow our heads one more time. Can you say, Lord Jesus? Lord, we thank you for the message today, and we thank you for the Holy Ghost, our senior pastor and senior teacher, as we yield to his leadership right now. In Jesus' name, and the people of God all said?
4: Amen.
3: So our foundation scripture is from 1 Timothy chapter 6, and I want to pick it up at verse 12. 1 Timothy chapter 6 and verse 12. I'm sorry, I see that? I just wanted to see who was listening. I found out there's only one person. 1 Timothy chapter 6 and verse 12. Amen. When you have it, say amen.
4: Amen.
3: You don't have a Bible, please bring your Bible to church so you can read it. Amen. You got to know what the Word of God says, because Satan is hoping that you don't. And the more he can keep you ignorant to the Word of God, the more he can defeat you. So 1 Timothy chapter 6 and verse 12, I'm settling down. Watch this now. When you have it, say amen.
4: Amen.
3: Read it. Wait, whoa. Did he say fight?
5: Well, we're Christians. We don't fight, Brother Bob.
3: No, not like you used to, sister girl.

0: But we do fight. Now watch this now. He says, read it. Fight the good fight of faith. Watch this. Lay hold on eternal life. Whereunto thou art also called, and what? And has professed a good profession. Watch this now. Now I just wonder how many witnesses today have you all professed a good profession? If you look at those words in the Greek, they're actually translated confession. So you find out that Christianity is confession. So what you say, what you confess, is very important to your faith. Are you with me, somebody? So when he says, whereunto thou art also called and hast professed, the word is translated confessed a good confession before many witnesses. So every one of you ought to have a testimony. I said every one of you ought to have a testimony. You ought to be able to tell somebody where you came from. And don't talk about being from another church. You ought to talk about somebody where you came from, what the Lord has done for your life, how he saved you. And then that encourages other people to want what you have. Now look at your neighbor, real easy, and see if there's anything about your neighbor that they have that you would like. Next. So we ought to be the happiest people in the world. Hello, somebody. So I always ask the question, what's the problem, Lord? And the Lord said, we haven't learned to fight the good fight of faith. Most people think since I'm saved, everything ought to be going good. And because it's not going good, all of a sudden, I must not be saved. That's what the devil will tell you. You must not be saved. But you don't drink, smoke, whoremonger, fornicate, lie. You don't do none of the things you used to do. And yet the devil would try to convince you that you're not saved. And plus that, you're in church on Sunday morning. Sometime. So now watch this now. Christianity is confession. Christianity is what? So you can't be saved without confessing with your mouth the Lord Jesus and believing in your heart that God the Father has raised him from the dead, because your confession is what brings about your salvation. Did you see that? The word of God says over in Mark 11, you shall have whatsoever you say. So believe it or not, you're having what you're saying. I said, believe it or not, you're having what you're saying. In order to change what you're having, you got to change what you're saying. And when you change what you're saying, you change what you're. So now watch this. The Bible tells us to resist the devil. Watch this now. We talked about it last week. And he will flee from us. So instead of you running from the devil is supposed to be running from you. So how do you do that, Brother Bob? You say it like this. We talked about it last week. Satan, I reject you. Try it, somebody. And I command you to get out of my mind and get out of my body in Jesus' name. I found out as I'm studying, Satan attacks your mind. And he also attacks your body. So sickness and diseases just don't come. Satan is the main character behind sicknesses and diseases. Are you with me, somebody? We talk about salvation being a forgiveness of sins, but you need to know salvation also includes healing and deliverance. I said salvation also includes your healing and your deliverance. Are you with me, somebody? Three people. So the deal is, every week I'm seeing a little more and a little more of this message than last week. So try your best not to miss any part of it, because it's so relevant for you. What is God trying to do in your life? You give up? He's trying to give you the abundant life. Can anybody say you really live in the abundant life? All your bills paid. You don't owe anybody anything. Your house note is paid. Everything's paid. Every morning you wake up, you got joy. You don't have no aches and pains. You're living good. You don't have no doctors. The abundant life means just what it says. But we got a lot of Christians that's not living the abundant life, and you wonder why. I want to try to help you with that. Is that all right? But the question is, are you ready to fight the good fight of faith? So say with me this morning, I'm ready to fight. In Jesus' name, the good fight of faith. Now, come on, give God praise. Now, give him the praise. Come on, I got you talk. So, as we pick up part three of the good fight of faith, we want to go to St. John chapter 2, okay? The Lord Jesus had just turned the water into wine. Now, think about it for a minute. If he can turn the water into wine, hello, somebody. How many know you right away, you understand he's a miracle worker. There's no way wine is going to be made out of H2O. But yet the Lord Jesus had changed the water into wine. And so he had just finished that. Go to John chapter 2. And I'm going to pick it up there. Because then he went into something that was very interesting and has to do with our message on today. Are you with me today? Anybody hungry for the word of God? Good. I'm in the right church. St. John chapter 2 and verse 12. Pick it up there. The Lord Jesus had just finished turning the water into wine. And you thought you had some impossible things for that he couldn't do? How many know if he could change H2O into Mad Dog 2020? You better know. You better know that problem you have, he can solve in a heartbeat. So pick it up at verse 12. Now watch this. Right after he finished the miracle, the first miracle, that's the first miracle he did. Pick it up at verse 12. When you have it, say amen. So he goes on and says, after this, he, the Lord Jesus, went down to Capernaum, he and his mother and his brethren and his disciples, and they continued there not many days. How many? And the Jews' Passover was at hand, and Jesus went up to Jerusalem. Watch this now. And found in the temple those that sold oxen and sheep and doves and changes of money sitting. Wait a minute. When he went up to the temple, he didn't say anything about he found some worshipers praising God and giving him the glory. He didn't say anything about anybody praying. He said, but what he found when he went to the temple, he said he found in the temple those that sold oxen and sheep and doves and the changers of money sitting. Watch verse 15 now. And when he had made a scourge, somebody say scourge. When he had made a scourge or a whip of small cords, watch this now, he drove them all out of the temple. What did he do? Wait, not sweet Jesus. Oh, the Lord wouldn't do anything like that, Brother Bob. When he had made a scourge, a whip of small cords, the Bible says he drove them all out of the temple. So he drove out the oxen, the sheep, and the doves, and the changers of the money, the men, the animals. He drove them all out with a whip. In other words, he cleaned house. I said he cleaned house. I said he cleaned house. He drove them all out of the temple. And the sheep and the oxen, and poured out the changers' money and overthrew. See, the Lord Jesus is always depicted as some kind of weak-kneed ninny. He's so weak, he can't hardly do anything. But how many know the devil is a liar? He has something called, amen, he had something that was called power under control. And when you have your power under control, it doesn't mean you don't have any. It just means you know how to control it. So when he went to the temple and he saw what was going on in the temple, which should not have been going on in the temple, he went outside, made him a bull whip, came in there and whipped everything, every animal, every man, every woman, everybody that was sitting at those tables in business, selling all kind of stuff in the church house. He whipped them all out of the. And in verse 16, watch this now. And said unto them that sold doves, take these things hence, make not my father's house a house of merchandise. And 17, he said, and his disciples remembered that it was written, the zeal of thine house hath eaten me up. So I want to fast forward on that. When you look at the Lord Jesus, the narrative here is that he was cleansing the temple. So when you put that into a spiritual context, you get something totally different. Are you with me, somebody? So when you have someone or someone's living in your house and they are really, watch this now, illegal. They don't have any lease agreement or rental agreement. They have moved in your house illegally. I mean, you know, you being the owner of the house have a right to evict those people from your property. So why? Because they are considered to be squatters. So someone who lives on the property without the owner's permission and without a legal right to the property are considered to be squatters. So if you look back at what the Lord Jesus did, the temple belonged to God. But those merchants have taken it over to make money off the people of God and start selling things that shouldn't have been sold in the temple. Should not have been done. Business not con- the temple was made for God to worship and to praise and to give him the glory. But they had changed it into a business. And they were making money off the people that were coming. And the Lord Jesus made a whip and cleaned the temple out. What does that have to do with fighting the good fight of faith? Well, it has a lot to do with it. Because when you look at your body, when you look at yourself, you have to understand that this building we're worshiping in today is not the temple. As a matter of fact, this is just a glorified warehouse that we actually put some lights in and that kind of thing. But it used to hold a bunch of bales of cotton. Are you with me, somebody? We decorated and fixed it up and put some chairs in it, but it's not really a temple, not like the one in Jerusalem. It doesn't have the beauty and none of the stuff that goes with it. And it wasn't dedicated to God in that sense, but it's been used for the house of the Lord, for the church to come together and worship. So we call it the church house. It's just a glorified warehouse. Are you with me, somebody? But now we worship in it as the church house. Are you with me, somebody? So watch this now. If the Lord had to cleanse the temple of old from merchandising people, people that are, amen, hustling money and hustling the saints for money and whatnot, if he had to clean the temple out from those people that were there, God is saying you have a responsibility to deal with the squatters that would come into your temple, because the Bible says, know ye not that your body is the temple of the Holy Ghost? So people think, well, they have reverence for the building, but do you have reverence for your own body? How many know if the Lord Jesus is in your body, then he's in your temple? Are you with me, somebody? So I got interested in that squatters thing. I said, Lord, were they squatters? He said, yes, they were squatters because they had no business being there. Legally, they had no right, those merchants had no right to be in the temple of God. And neither does people who live in properties that have no lease agreement or paying no rent. They just hanging in that property and they're squatting in that property illegally. And I found out something. Watch this now. If you let them in your property for 5 years, the squatters have a right to file for ownership of your property. That's why you have to put the squatters out, somebody. Because the procedure is called the adverse possession. And they legally could take title to your property and own it. When they never paid anything for it, they just squatted in it without the owner's permission. Did you see that? So let's take another look at it in the spiritual realm. Using this same example, squatters are represented as demons. So squatting in believers that do not belong to them, what are some of the squatters, brothers, that hang out in houses of God, temples of God, our bodies, that do not belong in us? Well, the first squatter I can think of is fear. How many know fear is a squatter? God has not given you the spirit of fear, but of power and of love and a sound mind. So what is fear doing in you? It's squatting. Are you with me, somebody? The next one is anxiety. We got so many people on Xanax. Hello, somebody. Good meaning. Oh, got quiet. Got good meaning Christian folks. Nerves like a cricket. Hello, somebody. Got anxiety so bad. Ask me, how do I know? Hello, somebody. But I found out that anxiety is just a demon that's squatting in your temple. How many know has no business being there? Let me give you another squatter. Worry. You worried how you're going to pay the rent. All your money spent. telephone disconnect, waiting on the next paycheck, even got a light bill due, even got a baby needs shoes. Worry. The enemy loves to worry the saints when God said he's going to supply all of your need according to his riches and glory. God is saying, I got you. I got your back. I got you. I'm going to take care of you. And the devil say, no, he won't. And squat. And the devil have you believing his lies. That's why God can't work the miracles in your life like he want to work, because you don't have the faith to believe that what he said he's going to do. How many know if God spoke it, how many know he's able to do it? Hallelujah to God. And if he said it, how many know he'll bring it to pass? So the day that we start walking by faith and not by sight is the day that we'll start enjoying the abundant life. Sicknesses will be gone and all of these other demons will be gone. Are you with me, somebody? And we can enjoy the abundant life. Every day will be Sunday. We wake up saying, howdy, howdy, glory to God. Just giving him praise, giving him glory. Are you with me, somebody? So now watch this. Not long ago, we at Asheville Gospel had some squatters living in our church property. We had to hire an attorney and pay thousands of dollars to get them out. It seemed like the squatters had more rights than we did. Now, I told them how to get them out. All we had to do was get some of the brothers from the Men of Valor to go over there and just... we'd have them out in a heartbeat. But, you know, we have to do things right, but they can do things like they want to. Then nobody told them to get in there. They had no right to be in there, but yet it took legal. It took an attorney. It took all of that to get them out. Are you with me, somebody? So watch this now. So we belong to the Lord Jesus Christ. And so no one else is allowed to occupy our bodies, saints of God. Nobody but the Lord Jesus and his Holy Spirit. Are you with me, somebody? We belong to the Lord Jesus. How many know that? So no one is allowed to occupy our bodies but the Lord Jesus and his Holy Spirit. Watch this now. Saints, we cannot be demonically possessed, but we can be demonically oppressed. So the squatters or oppressors, watch this now, and they attack our minds and our bodies. What do they attack? So now watch this, watch this now, watch this. I never heard a message like that, everybody. That's because you've never been here before. Anyway, demonic oppression is attack on your thoughts, on your emotions, and even on your physical health. True believers are sealed by the Holy Spirit. And we can't be possessed by any devil. Are you with me, somebody? That's why it's important to be saved and sanctified and filled with God's Holy Spirit. How many know the demons can't harass you when you're filled with God's Spirit? They can't tempt you. They can't afflict you. Are you with me, somebody? No demonic forces can attack you. Are you with me, somebody? And if they do, you can quickly send them on their way. Which is why God said, resist the devil and he'll flee from you. So the Lord Jesus, watch this, is our advocate. He's our attorney. And the price has already been paid. You've already won the battle, saints of God. Now you have to cast the squatters out of your life. Are you with me, somebody? You have to take authority over fear. You have to take authority over anxiety. You have to take authority over depression. You have to take authority over worry. You have to take authority over insomnia. You have to take authority over negative thoughts in the name of the Lord Jesus Christ. You have to take authority over sicknesses and diseases. You have to take authority in the name of Jesus. Hallelujah to God. Because God says you're healed. And how many know God can't lie?
1: 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If today's message spoke to your heart, we invite you to experience more of what God is doing at Asheville Gospel Church. 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Until next time, remember, when you turn to the Lord Jesus, everything changes.
2: 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Lord Jesus, forgive me for all of my sins. I believe that you died on the cross and you were buried. And on the third day, God the Father raised you from the dead. And right now, Lord Jesus, I open the door to my heart and I receive you into my heart as my Lord and my Savior. Thank you, Lord Jesus.
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12: If it walks like a duck and quacks like a duck and looks like a duck, it may not be a duck. Jesus said there are wolves in duck's clothing. Well, actually he said there are wolves in sheep's clothing, but it's the same thing. Beware of false teachers, the false faces of actors, the bark of the con artist, the sellers of trinkets. They may not be ducks. How do you know? Ask what they think about Jesus and see what's in it for them. 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Don't thank me. I was glad to help. And I'm Steve Brown. You think about that. Share what you just heard with a friend. 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

0: Good afternoon and welcome to the Narrow Path radio broadcast. My name is Steve Gregg, and we are live from 2 to 3 p.m. Pacific time every weekday and all across the country at the relevant time frames of different time zones. The purpose of the program being live is that you can interact by telephone on the air with the host if you'd like to. If you have questions about the Bible or the Christian faith that you'd like to ask or have discussed, if you disagree with the host and want a balanced comment, we'd love to have you call. The number to call is 844-484-5737. That's 844-484-5737. And I think we're just going to go directly to the phones now and talk to Tom in Gainesville, Florida. Hi, Tom. Welcome to the Narrow Path. Thanks for calling. You're on the air.
1: Hi. Thank you. Thank you. Richard Dawkins intimidates me. I know he's not rational.
0: Right.
1: He says it's a biology question if Mary was a virgin.
0: No. No, it's a question of whether the supernatural exists or not. That's the question. You see, Dawkins is not only an atheist, he's a what we call a materialist. It's a worldview. A materialist worldview believes there's nothing in the universe except the material universe itself. There's nothing but the natural. That's also called naturalism. Naturalism and materialism means that it's strictly a material universe governed by natural laws. There's nothing that can happen that does not agree with natural law. Now, obviously, according to natural law, a woman who is a virgin cannot get pregnant. But that's kind of, it's a reductionist worldview. It's unnecessarily reductionist. It's kind of a narrow-minded view to say that, well, the only thing that can exist are natural things. Now, the reason I say that that's reductionist is because almost everyone in human history, in all religions, all cultures, all lands, at all times, have believed there is something more than the natural world. Now, a naturalist can say, well, those were superstitious ages. They were superstitious. They didn't know any better. Well, the truth is, there are people living in our age who are not in the least bit superstitious. They're not the least bit uninformed. There are scientists who hold just as much education and experience and rank as Richard Dawkins, maybe not as many as on his side, but there's still plenty of fully trained scientists who still believe in the supernatural. These would have to include ones who are Christians, perhaps some who are Jewish, those who are Muslim, and, you know, that's an awful lot of people out there, and they're not uneducated. Now, if he says, well, they're just biased by their religious viewpoint, well, no doubt they are, and he is too. He's biased by his religious viewpoint. His religious viewpoint is there's no God and there's no supernatural. Now, that statement is every bit as much a faith statement as any religious statement, because he's never had any, there's no evidence that there's no God. There's no evidence that there's no supernatural. If anything, human history has been full of what people claim to be evidence of the supernatural and things that, scientific discovery will not change. For example, if you hear that somebody has been dead for 3 days and they come back alive, or that somebody has walked on top of water, and it's not just a visual gimmick. The idea that those kinds of things have been reported by eyewitnesses, and not, of course, those ones come from the Bible, but you don't need the Bible for that. You can go to Hinduism, you can go to many other places, and there are reports of things that will never be explainable by science. The only thing the scientists can say is, we don't believe they happened. Because there's no way that science will ever explain how a man can walk on top of water or how a virgin can become pregnant. But you see, the people who claim these things are not saying that people can do that. They're not saying that men can walk on water or rise from the dead or that virgin women can become pregnant. Naturally, that doesn't happen. But you see, not everyone is as reductionistic in their worldview as a few, a very relatively small percentage of modern people who say they're atheists or materialists, and they would say, well, there's nothing there except the universe. Well, most people who've lived throughout history, and I would say the majority of people who live right now on the earth, even among the most educated, would deny that. They would say, no, there is at least the possibility that there's something besides nature, that there's the supernatural. There could be a God, there could be gods, there could be demons, there could be miracles. Now, Dawkins is one of those very, very narrow-minded people who says, I don't care what anyone else thinks, I don't care what anyone else has ever seen, I don't care what the evidence is, my religion, he wouldn't use that word, but that's what it is, my religion is, there is nothing outside the natural world. Okay, well, he's welcome to it, but no one should be intimidated by that. I would say, you know, I have a quote from Dawkins that I like to quote a lot of time in one of his books. He said, you know, next time somebody tells you something is true, ask them what evidence they have for that. And if they don't have very good evidence, then I would think twice about considering anything they say. Okay, that's Richard Dawkins' philosophy, but he doesn't follow it, of course, because he believes that all living things evolved from originally a non-living thing. There's been no evidence whatsoever has been forthcoming. Scientists can't even imagine how it could happen. It could. Maybe someday scientists will know, but they don't have any now. So if I say to Richard Dawkins, you know, everyone I know, even every scientist, even every atheist who has ever seen a new life appear, saw it appear from an existing life. No one has ever seen a new life appear from what is not life at all. But you believe it did. So what evidence do you have for that? Because if you don't have good evidence, I think I'll think twice about taking you seriously. In other words, you don't have to be intimidated by people like this. These people are just blustering from their own, rather narrow-minded religious position, which is there's no God, there's no supernatural. But I'm not saying that we have to believe there is a supernatural. I do. I believe there's supernatural. I believe there's God, obviously. And so do most people on the planet believe there's a supernatural. So I'm in pretty good company there, as well as some bad company, because some people who believe in the supernatural are very superstitious. They could be of other religions. They could be magicians and things like that. Those are not the people I care to be associated with in my beliefs. I'm a Christian. But the truth is, Christians share one thing in common with almost everyone who's ever lived, and that is this world is not all there is. Christians believe, however, that the God that exists has actually revealed himself to us and even visited us in the form of Jesus Christ. So we have some distinctives in our view. But Dawkins isn't making statements against our distinctives. He's making statements against every human being's opinion about this matter other than the little tiny coterie of people like himself who say, nah, nothing out there, nothing there. Which is, of course, and by the way, he wants to call people like himself brights. I don't know if you're aware of that. He coined the word brights, B-R-I-G-H-T, as a sort of a label for people like himself who are atheists. Well, he doesn't sound very bright to me, because not bright enough, actually, because if I'm going to say there does not exist anywhere in reality, blank, fill in the blank, anything. He's saying there's no supernatural, there's no God anywhere in reality. Okay, you could stick any other word in there. If you want to say, in the whole universe, there does not exist any X, well, then what you're saying is, I know everything that's in the universe, and there's no X there. Because an intelligent person who's not overwhelmed with arrogance would say, I have never encountered X. I don't think any of my friends have ever encountered X. I'm not really sure anyone living today has encountered X, but I don't know that there is no X, because I would have to know everything there is to know in the universe in order to know that. Now, Dawkins doesn't mind that. He will never say he knows everything in the universe, but he has no shame about making claims that only someone who claims to know everything in the universe could possibly make. And this is where he looks a little ridiculous, as do all atheists who insist there's no God or no supernatural. I mean, they certainly have the right to that religious view, just like I have a right to mine. Mine just happens to have some evidence in its favor. His does not. And so, you know, why be intimidated by him? He's just, you know, atheists are not have not just arisen with him. And he's not even the brightest of them. There have been before his time, mostly not biologists, but philosophers who are atheists, who could make very, very robust arguments against God. Dawkins is no philosopher. He shows himself to be no philosopher when he says, if someone tells you something is true and they don't have evidence, don't believe him. And he doesn't realize how unself-observant he is. that his view has no proof of it either. You know, he's just not a deep thinker outside of his field of biology. He may be the greatest biologist in the world. I don't think he is, but he may be among the best biologists in the world. But the question of miracles, and that's what a virgin birth would be, the question of miracles, it does not lie within the province of what a biologist studies. Because what a biologist is expert at is biological things, biological systems. God is not a biological system. Angels or demons, if they exist, are not biological systems. The whole realm of the supernatural is not a biological thing. Biology is part of nature. So a man who can only study nature, but makes pronouncements about all things outside of nature, they don't exist, is simply, he's the one who ought to be intimidated that someone might challenge him on that. Because he has been challenged, and every time he's debated a Christian, at least when he debated John Lennox or Alistair McGrath, or, you know, frankly, every theist he's ever debated, Dawkins ends up looking like a naive person who doesn't even understand the issues. So, you know, I'm sorry that you're intimidated by him, but, you know, if you read somebody that's got gazillions of fans who are, you know, he's kind of their guru, and he says really, really strong and hostile statements about Christians, hey, you know, get used to it. That's what the world's all about. The world doesn't like Christianity. And some people are more vociferous and more stupid about the statements they make than others, and more mean. But so what? You know, they've always been there. Dawkins is not the best of them. He's not even close to the most impressive of them. He's a good writer. He's clever. That's also why Christopher Hitchens became popular as an atheist. He had no evidence against God any more than Dawkins does. He just is a clever guy. When a person can say what they want to say in a clever, amusing way, it makes them look like they're the clever one, and whoever it is they're criticizing is really not very clever at all. There's a lot of clever Christians out there, but the point is, being a clever Christian doesn't prove that Christianity is true either. Cleverness doesn't prove anything. You know, an uneducated washwoman who's had an encounter with God knows more about that subject than the most educated atheist scientist or philosopher. So, you know, I'm afraid that he's just not in touch with the universe, or even with, you know, with the available intelligent theories about the universe, which educated people hold to this day. He's just in his little echo chamber where everyone glad hands him because he's saying what they like to say, and they'd like to say it because they feel as he does. But that's just it. Dawkins, everything he says is about his feelings. He doesn't give anything like evidence that there's no God. You know, I say, well, he's given lots of evidence for evolution. Okay, let him give the evidence for evolution. That still doesn't tell us whether there's a God or not. Let's say we accept it. I don't, but let's say we believe everything came from evolution or through evolution. We still have to decide whether God was behind the picture, whether he created the first things that began to evolve. That's what Darwin believed. In the original edition of Darwin's Origin of Species, which I had when I was a teenager, I was amazed to read, when you got to the last paragraph, he said that, you know, the first thing was created. The first living thing was created. And from then on, nature took over and evolved everything. Well, I don't agree with him on that, but it's interesting. But he knew, Darwin was fully convinced of evolution. But it didn't prove to him there was no God. So anyway, you know, I think many times pseudo-intellectuals, I mean, Dawkins is not a pseudo-scientist. Dawkins is a real scientist, but he's a pseudo-intellectual when it comes to talking about things that aren't in his field. He's a mere layman, and he doesn't know about as much about God as I knew when I was 12 years old, and I didn't have any education at that point. So anyway, that's what I think about Dawkins. Do not be afraid. He's just all bluster.
1: Wow, I'm less intimidated now.
0: Good, you should be. Thank you, brother. Good talking to you. Okay, Cameron in Columbia, Tennessee, you're on the air.
2: Hey, Steve. My friend and I have been talking about the spiritual gift of tongues, and my friend's position is that all tongues in the Bible is in human language for the purpose of spreading the gospel, and doesn't accept the theory of a personal private language or the possibility of there being some type of spiritual language that only God can hear.
0: Could you the position. Yeah, I know. I know the position. Let me just say this. I don't know if when people speak in tongues, if they're ever speaking a language that is not also known by somebody in the world as a human language. I do know that when they speak in tongues, they don't, the speaker doesn't know, and that's the point of it. That's why it's a spiritual, miraculous gift. They're able to speak a language they didn't learn. It may very well be, in most cases, or many cases, a language somebody else does understand. But if somebody wants to say, and this is what cessationists often say, people who don't believe in the gift of tongues anymore, they say, well, you know, the tongues was used to spread the gospel throughout the world. And, you know, the apostles all were from one area, and they had to reach the whole world of many languages. So God gave them the gift of tongues to do that. There's a number of problems I have with that. First of all, we have no reason to believe that the apostles, when they preached in many nations, preached in the local dialects of those nations. They all spoke Greek. Everyone in the world spoke Greek. They had local dialects, too. They were multilingual. It's interesting when Paul came to, I guess it was Lystra, that the people were shouting out that the gods have come among us because they were saying that he and Barnabas were gods because they'd worked a miracle. And Paul and Barnabas didn't understand what they were saying. But they preached them nonetheless. They didn't know their language. They preached in Greek. Everyone knew Greek. That had been true for 300 years before the time of Christ. The whole Mediterranean world was conquered by Alexander the Great and was imposed on them the Greek language. So everyone was pretty fluent in Greek. They didn't need to speak in supernatural tongues to preach the gospel. And the second thing it says, although we only have a handful or approximately a handful of passages that even mention the gift of tongues, we don't have any, not one passage that speaks of anyone preaching the gospel in tongues. In other words, we have no evidence that it was for the purpose of preaching the gospel. What we do know is on the day of Pentecost, and Paul mentions this in 1 Corinthians 14, speaking in tongues was a sign to the unbelievers. The gospel was preached to these people by Peter, speaking in one language, which we probably can assume was Greek. It's all the 120 people speaking in 15 languages mentioned in Acts chapter 2. They weren't preaching the gospel. They were declaring the wonderful works of God. They were praising God. But the fact that they were doing it in languages they could not have known is what was a sign to the people from those regions who recognized their regional dialects being spoken by people who would be in no position to know them. That was a miracle. So they could understand them. But what they understood was not a gospel presentation. Instead, the people said, what's this all about? And Peter got up and preached to everybody. Everyone who knew all those different languages, they could understand Peter because he spoke in Greek and everyone knew Greek. Now, as far as that goes, when the Bible does talk about the purpose of tongues, there's never any suggestion that it was ever had anything to do with preaching the gospel. As Paul said, tongues is a sign to unbelievers, as it clearly was on the day of Pentecost. Signs, I mean, healing the sick, casting out demons, raising the dead, those are signs to unbelievers too. Speaking in tongues was also. None of those things involved specifically preaching the gospel. They give credence to the gospel when it's preached in intelligible words to people, if they've seen a miracle that's supposed to help them understand this is a supernatural message. There's supernatural things happening around it. But that does not suggest at all that anyone ever preached the gospel using the gift of tongues. Now, in 1 Corinthians 14, Paul knows of other uses for tongues. He mentions two others besides as a sign to unbelievers. He, in the opening verses of 1 Corinthians 14, Paul said that the person who speaks in tongues does not speak to men, but to God. Now, throughout that chapter, he talks about praying in tongues and blessing God in tongues and giving thanks in tongues. Those are the terms he uses to describe tongue speaking in the church. Giving thanks, blessing God, praying, those are directed toward God. Those are not speaking to people. On the day of Pentecost, they were speaking to the crowds about God. That was a different thing. But that was not in the church either. That was in an evangelistic setting. The church in the New Testament was the gathering of people who were already converted. No one was speaking in tongues in the church as a sign to convert people. But what did they speak in tongues for? Well, because the person speaking didn't know the language, there had to be also a supernatural gift of interpretation. Paul said that people should not speak in tongues in the church unless there is this supernatural interpretation also. Now, notably, one thing that Paul said about it in 1 Corinthians 14, and I'll have to turn there. It's either verse 2 or 4. I sometimes get mixed up about this. In verse 2, he says, "For he who speaks in a tongue does not speak to men, but to God, for no one understands him." Okay, so if your friend said, well, speaking in tongues was only spoken to people who could understand it, well, that doesn't sound like Paul had gotten that memo. He said, when you speak in tongues, he's meaning in the church, no one there understands you. He says, but in the spirit, you're speaking mysteries. And it's because no one understands that Paul insists that it be accompanied with a supernatural gift of interpretation. Even in verse 13, he says, if you speak in tongues, maybe you should pray that you can interpret. Now, that you have to pray that you can interpret means you don't know what it is. The interpretation has to be given to you supernaturally. So the statement that some people make, that tongues was used primarily, it's only human languages used to preach the gospel. First of all, there's not one verse in the Bible to support any part of that. I mean, it is true. We do know of cases where people spoke in human languages, but there are cases, Paul says, where no one understands. Is that because although they're speaking in human languages, nobody there knows that language? Or maybe they're speaking a language that no one would know? I don't know. But the point is, it's not the purpose of tongues to be understood for the preaching of the gospel. It was unnecessary in the first century to do that because of the universal knowledge of the Greek language. And Paul indicates that in the church, tongues has to be supernaturally interpreted because no one understands it. Now, if your friend says the only purpose of the tongues is to be understood by the hearers, I think they'd better maybe go back to the Bible and maybe reconsider their cessationism. Cessationism is the doctrine that the gifts have ceased since the time of the apostles, and they're trying to make excuses why people today shouldn't speak in tongues, or those who think they are doing so are not really doing so. That's what they're trying to argue. I say, well, before you argue that, you might try to find out if there's a single verse of Scripture that would help support your case, because without it, it's going to be very unconvincing. All right.
2: Do you think that the gift of tongues has a use has a function as a private prayer language for self-edification?
0: Yes. Yes. Paul said in 1 Corinthians 14:4, "He who speaks in a tongue edifies himself." Now, there's nothing wrong with that. Edify means builds up, spiritually enriches and builds yourself up. In Jude, verse 20, Jude actually tells us to do that. In Jude 20, it says, build yourselves up on your most holy faith, praying in the Holy Spirit. Now, Paul refers to tongues as praying in the Spirit in 1 Corinthians 14, verse 15, and 14, praying in the Spirit. So Jude says, build yourselves up in your most holy faith, praying in the Holy Spirit. Now, prayer is not done, or not supposed to be done, in a meeting that people can't understand what you're saying. But Paul does say, if there's no interpreter and someone wants to speak in tongues, let him speak to himself and to God, meaning let's just be quiet about it. That's 1 Corinthians 14:28. He says, if there's no interpreter, let him, that is the tongue speaker, keep silent, which in Greek means be quiet in the church, and let him speak to himself and to God. This may mean you can whisper tongues as a whispered prayer in tongues in the church, or maybe you should just not do it in the church at all. You should just do it when you're not in the church, when you're by yourself. So, obviously, Paul is in favor of private prayers in tongues. And he suggests that when you speak in tongues, you don't know what you're saying. But see, when you're praying, it's not as important that you know what you're saying as that God does. Because you're not talking to you, you're talking to God. Now you say, but what good does it do for me to pray things I don't know I'm saying? I'm not really quite sure. But I don't think God would give that gift if there's no good in it at all. Paul does say in another place, not referring to tongues specifically, but maybe including it, in Romans 8, he says, you know, sometimes the Holy Spirit helps us. In our infirmities, we don't always know what to pray for as we ought. He says, then the Holy Spirit, you know, assists us. He helps us by, you know, groans and utterances that are groans. Let me see the exact words he uses here. It's Romans 8:26 and 27. Likewise, the Spirit also helps our weaknesses, for we do not know what we should pray for as we ought. But the Spirit himself makes intercession for us with groanings that cannot be uttered. Now he who searches the hearts knows what is the mind of the Spirit, because he makes intercession for the saints according to the will of God. Now we always hope our prayers are according to the will of God. And when we choose our prayers, we hope they are the will of God. But if the Holy Spirit is bringing prayers out through us, Paul says they are according to the will of God, which is, of course, a great advantage. Now, he doesn't mention tongues. He mentions groans. But he's talking about being inarticulate. There's times when you really can't put your prayers into words. You can just groan. I would say that when someone's praying in tongues privately, very possibly that would fall in the same category. You're not choosing the words. You don't know what to say. So the Holy Spirit gives words. That's my assumption. I could be wrong on that one point. But as far as your friend is concerned, they're wrong completely on their points. Hey, I need to take a break. You're listening to The Narrow Path. We have another half hour coming up, so don't go away. Our website is thenarrowpath.com. 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I'll be back in 30 seconds, so don't go away.
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0: 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My name is Steve Gregg, and we're live for another half hour taking your calls. 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We welcome those calls at this number, 844-484-5737. Once more, 844-484-5737. Our next call comes from Matthew in New Jersey. You're on the air, Matthew. Thanks for calling.
1: Hey, Steve. Thanks for taking the call. Quickly, you had, I don't know if you recall, I was the last call yesterday. You hung up on me by mistake. Oops. And listening to your explanation was as good as any answer to a question I could have asked. That was great.
0: I don't remember it. What was your question? Are you calling back about the same question or another one?
1: Yeah, I never even got the question out. You went to me and just hung up.
0: Go for it.
1: And so the question is Psalm 39. I guess I'll just keep it simple and maybe just kind of your overview, a brief description. And it's really like 10 from 10 through 13 that kind of throws me off. I've obviously like researched this, but of course I was hoping to get your kind of an overview from you. Just kind of a brief run through of Psalm 39, if you don't mind.
0: Well, I'd have to read every verse to do the run-through. It's 13 verses long. I'm not really sure what the issue is for you, because Psalms, you know, they meander through various points, and something is catching your attention. You said
1: right.
0: 10 through 13. Let me read 10 through 13 and see. You can tell me what you're wondering about it. The psalmist says, who in this case is David, he says, "Remove your plague from me. I am consumed by the blow of your hand. When with rebukes you correct a man for iniquity, you make his beauty melt away like a moth. Surely every man is vapor, Selah. Hear my prayer, O Lord, and give ear to my cry. Do not be silent to my tears, for I am a stranger with you, a sojourner, as all my fathers were. Remove your gaze from me that I may regain strength before I go away and am no more." Okay, so I mean, I don't see this as an unusual psalm. I mean, David is feeling burdened by, things that have happened to him. He seems to view them as God's discipline on him, as opposed to just bad luck. I mean, there are times when David is complaining that he's got
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3: And the upshot of it turned out to be really painful and costly to him. Now, one of those situations apparently is happening here. He's not in the position that he sometimes is in, where, you know, I didn't do anything and they hate me. You know, they chased me for no good reason. I didn't say anything wrong to them. You know, some of the Psalms talk that way, but he's talking like he's under God's discipline. Remove your plague from me. I am consumed by the blow of your hand. And, you know, so, I mean, he's seeing God as the one disciplining him. Also in verse 13, remove your gaze from me, which would mean David's talking about God's angry gaze, God's scornful gaze, which he feels more than, I mean, you can't see God, you can't see God looking at you, but he feels God's displeasure is the point here by the blow of God's hand. He says, so that I might regain strength before I go away and am no more. And that's kind of what the whole section is about. There's something, though, about it that's striking you as needing, you know, explanation. Could you clarify what that would be?
4: Steve, I think you nailed it, to be candid.
3: Okay.
4: Turn your gaze away. You know, I don't know what situation I would be in to make me pray those words.
3: We always want God to be watching us. And you might say, why wouldn't David want him to be watching? You know, now when people do things wrong, that's when they don't want God eavesdropping. I mentioned Christopher Hitchens in the first half hour. Christopher Hitchens made it very clear he didn't want to believe in God because he doesn't like the idea of a big brother eavesdropping him on him all the time, spying on him all the time. When people are doing things that they are pretty sure God won't approve of, they'd kind of wish that he wasn't looking. But if you're a person like David or you're hopefully yourself or myself, Christian, I want God watching me. That doesn't mean I don't ever do anything that would embarrass me for him to see. I do. But all in all, it's better to have him watching all the time because he's on my side and he knows I'm on his side. Now, in this case, David was such a man who had always been on God's side, except for his moments when he did things that he later realized were very, not only embarrassing, but sometimes very harmful. And when the judgment of God came on him, the discipline of God, he could sense that God was looking on him with disapproval. That gaze he's talking about is obviously a disapproving gaze. But he didn't see God's face gazing at him. He just, you know, that's how he interpreted God's treatment of him. God, you're obviously looking unfavorably upon me. That's why your hand has given me such a blow, you know. It's all poetic language, but you can see what the dynamics were of what he's talking about.
4: All right. No, that's awesome. Beautiful. Thank you, Steve.
3: Okay, Matthew. God bless. Good talking to you. Okay. Let's see. We've got Jimmy in Staten Island, New York. Hi, Jimmy. Good to hear from you again.
5: Okay, Steve. Just a brief statement and then a question. I know where you stand with John 15. Your position is that the branches were truly in Christ and later left. But the text pushes back on that pretty hard. Jesus says, abide in me and I in you. That I in you is the part that produces fruit. If someone was genuinely attached to the vine, you'd expect the vine's life to be flowing through them. The fact that they produce no fruit and wither suggests that the life of Christ was never actually in them, even though they were outwardly attached. That's
3: now,
5: exactly what happened.
3: I don't know who you're reading, but that's not sensible.
5: He looked like a disciple, but Christ was never in him producing fruit. But the person who appeared to be in Christ actually wasn't, which matches 1 John 2:19. They went out from us, but they were not of us. If they had been of us, they would have continued with us.
3: Okay, Let me ask you this.
5: I
3: have a question too. Let me ask. I should be able to speak also. I'm not hanging up on you. No. Let me ask you a question.
5: I just wanted to get it out.
3: Okay. Are you saying

0: well, you've got it written in front of you, so you can stop there and then pick it up when I let you go on. I'm asking you, are you saying that you don't believe the apostles in the upper room were really in Christ? Because that's who he's talking about. He says, I'm the vine, you, the guys in the room, you are the branches. Now, if everyone remains in me, you'll produce fruit. If any of you don't remain in me, you'll be cast forth. Judas would be a good example of that. Now, let me ask you, you're saying then that the people he was talking to at the Last Supper, which is where this was uttered, they weren't really in him? They weren't really true disciples? They didn't have eternal life yet?
1: Yes, I believe they did have eternal life.
0: Oh, okay. So why are you saying...
1: He's making a theoretical statement that if any bit... He's making a theoretical statement that if I abide in you and I in him. And my question is, if Christ was truly in them, I know you have difficulty with those that look like they were believers because of trauma that you went through when you were younger.
0: None of that is true. Don't tell me what I have trouble with, because I don't have any trouble with that. But what is your question? Okay. Let me see if this is your question, because it sounds like your question is this. If they ever had the life of Christ in them, then they would bear fruit. Is that what you're saying?
1: The fruit of the Spirit, yes.
0: Right. But if they cease to have Christ in them, they would cease to bear that fruit, I'd say.
1: Well, he that began a good work in you will be faithful to complete it.
0: But that's uttered to a church. That's uttered to the church corporately in Philippians. God began a good work in the church in Philippi, and he's going to finish his work in the church of Philippi.
1: That doesn't tell you
0: whether every person in the church of Philippi is going to continue, or even if every person who was attending that church was even saved. So, I mean, Paul doesn't make that, he doesn't make that promise to every individual, you know, but he makes it to the church as a whole. That's the letters to a church. And so... Go ahead.
1: I don't want to take up too much time. My point is that if Christ is truly in somebody, he's not going to leave them and they're going to bear fruit. If Christ is not in a person, they are not going to bear fruit, and that's why they wither, and they don't take themselves away. It says that the Father takes them away.
0: Well, no, you're reading the wrong verse. I'm reading verse 6. He says, if anyone does not remain in me, he is cast forth as a branch. Why is he cast forth? Because he didn't remain in him. That's the condition. If you don't remain in me, you'll be cast forth as a branch. Yeah, God does take away. Verse 2 says, every branch in me that does not bear fruit, he takes away. Although the actual Greek word isn't take away, it means he lifts them up. So some Calvinists actually believe that he's talking about if they aren't bearing fruit, God will do whatever he has to do, lift them up off the ground so that they can get more sunlight or whatever, so that they will bear fruit. You're right, the King James and the New King James, he'll cast them forth. But lift them up is what every Calvinist I've ever met says it should be translated. Now, and you're a Calvinist, but I'm not sure if you're reading a different Calvinist than I have read. But the point here is, you're saying the branch that doesn't remain in him never was in him. And you quote 1 John chapter 2, where it talks about some people who were false teachers who deny that Jesus is the Christ, and they had been kind of in the church for a while and they left. And he says, they were never of us, because if they were of us, they would have stayed around. Well, no doubt that's true of those people. He doesn't say no one ever leaves Christ without having who wasn't in him. There's no statement like that in the Bible. And, you know, you can't just take the words of Jesus and twist them to fit a doctrine when the words themselves are very plain. Jesus said, I am the vine, you are the branches. Okay. He's the vine. That's the whole plant, by the way. It's not just the stalk. The vine is a whole plant. It includes the branches, the twigs, the leaves, the fruit. Everything that's a vine. A vine is a whole plant. He's the whole plant. We are like members of his body, or like branches of his organism. We are the branches in him, okay? Now, because we are branches in him, his life is indeed in us. That's just the point. The point he's making is, if you remain in me, as branches remain in a vine, then fruit can be born. Why? Because the vine's life is in those branches. That's the only reason branches bear fruit. If the vine's life was not in those branches, they wouldn't bear fruit. Now, he does say, abide in me, which means the Greek word is to remain in me. Now, that means that, okay, you're in me, Now you have to remain there. To remain somewhere means stay where you are. They were, the disciples were, in fact, in Christ. I don't know if they knew how they got to be in Christ or whatever. They weren't Calvinists, so they didn't really have any, you know, maybe they didn't have theories about that. But however they may have come to be in Christ, it is incumbent on them to stay in him. It's a command. It's not a prediction. He doesn't say, if you are a branch of me, you will abide in me. That'd be nice. That'd help your theory. But he doesn't ever say that. He doesn't say you will. He says he commands them to do it. Now, you don't command someone to do something like if I told you, you're going to go to sleep now for 8 hours. Make sure you stay breathing and your heart's beating while you're asleep. Well, you don't have any choice about that. Why should I give you any instructions about that? You're asleep. You can't decide if you're going to breathe or heartbeat or not. You know, if it's inevitable that you're going to remain in him, why waste breath saying, now make sure you do. Make sure you abide. Don't be one of those who doesn't abide and is cast forth as a branch and withers. Now, you're missing the point. What you've done, I think even maybe reading Arthur Pink or someone like that, or some other Calvinist who makes this argument, because it doesn't make sense. The argument doesn't make sense, but it's a necessary argument to Calvinism. This is a very non-Calvinistic statement Jesus makes. And Calvinists, of course, have to do something about non-Calvinistic statements. You know, I've had Calvinists call me and say, this isn't about salvation, it's about fruit bearing. You know, you're, as a Christian, you might bear fruit or you might not bear fruit. This is saying you have to abide in me so that you'll bear fruit. And if you don't abide in me, you won't bear fruit. Yeah, but if you don't abide in him, you're not saved. That's the point. The reason you bear fruit when you abide in him is because his life is in you and he is producing the fruit through you. You're part of the organism of Christ. He's the vine. You're part of that vine, a branch of it. And just like I said, you're a part of the body of Christ. The whole thing is him, but you're an arm or a leg or an eye or a nose. You know, it's a composite organism with various parts, and each part, we are each a part of it. And in the case of the vine, we are part of the vine. Now, that vine that gets thrown away did not have to. He tells them to abide in him. Presumably, he wouldn't say that if it wasn't up to them. And he says, if you abide in me, you'll bear much fruit. If you don't abide in me, which apparently is the other alternative, could happen, then you'll be cast forth as a branch and burned. Now, you know, I'm afraid there's nothing but exegesis of convenience for Calvinists to make this mean anything other than if you are in Christ, as they were, and remain in Christ, you'll be fruitful. If you don't remain in Christ, you won't be in him, because remaining in him is continuing to be in him. And if you're not in him anymore, you're not saved. And you won't bear fruit. I mean, I'm not adding or subtracting or even twisting anything. This is exactly what Jesus says. So I'm afraid your explanation, I'm afraid I can't buy it. Although I know you call frequently. I don't mind. I always enjoy hearing your arguments. But this one simply is going off the rails. Thank you for your call. Carrie from Fort Worth, Texas. Welcome.
2: Hello.
0: Hi.
2: I just wanted some understanding on the Lord's Sabbath. I know many traditions practice worship on Sunday. I myself go on Sunday. But I was watching a documentary where it stated like that the Roman Catholics were actually the ones that changed it to Sunday, that we should be observing the Lord's Day as what is stated on Revelation when God says, remember my day, Sabbath day, which should be on Saturday. I just kind of wanted some understanding on that. I just want to make sure that
0: sure.
2: I'm not...
0: I'm glad to. I mean, you were watching a Seventh-day Adventist reel, apparently, and these are their arguments. First of all, the book of Revelation never mentions a single thing about Sabbath keeping. What they point out is that the good guys in Revelation are the ones who keep the commandments of God and have the testimony of Jesus Christ. That's what it says in the last verse of Revelation 12. And there's other references to those who keep the commandments of God. Now, to a Seventh-day Adventist, the commandments of God is code for the Ten Commandments. I'm not sure why it would be. There are like 613 commandments of God in the Old Testament, including the Ten Commandments, and a whole bunch of others that include offering animal sacrifices, avoiding eating certain foods, making pilgrimages three times a year to the temple. Those are in the commands of God too. But we're not under those commands. Those are the Old Covenant commands. Jesus said, go and make disciples, teach them to observe everything I have commanded you. Now, the Seventh-day Adventists say, well, he's God, so that means the Old Testament. No, his disciples didn't know him to be God at that point. They clearly didn't know he was God at that point. And so he didn't expect them to be, understand, say, keep all the law of Moses. In fact, they had seen him on the Mount of Transfiguration, and Moses had appeared with him along with Elijah. And they wanted to retain Moses and Elijah. Peter said, let's build three tabernacles, one for Moses, one for Elijah, and one for you, Jesus. And then Moses and Elijah disappeared, and only Jesus was there, and a voice from heaven says, this is my son, hear him. In other words, not Moses and Elijah. Moses and Elijah, who stand for the law and the prophets, the law and the prophets of the Old Testament, they were the authorities over the Jewish people under the first covenant. But now Jesus is the one who's there, the Son of God. And God says, this is my Son, hear him, very emphatically. Don't keep Moses and Elijah on as your guides. You've got a guide right here in my Son. The book of Hebrews opens that way too. It says that God, in opening verses, God who at sundry times and diverse manners spoke in times past to our fathers through the prophets, has in these last days spoken through his Son, who's the bright shining of his glory and the express image of his person. So, in other words, Jesus has come as the ultimate witness and guide and Lord. And instead of following the commands that Moses gave, which were part of an old covenant, and by the way, we know they were the old covenant. The Ten Commandments are even called the covenant in the Old Testament. It refers to it as the covenant. Yet, they were given at Mount Sinai. And the book of Hebrews tells us in chapter 8 of Hebrews, verse 13, that the covenant given at Sinai is obsolete because a new covenant has come, making it obsolete. Jesus made a new covenant. He's the new Lord. He's the new King. He's the one who gives the commandments. He said, a new commandment I give unto you, that you love one another. He's the new covenant leader. And, the disciples who went up on the Mount of Transfiguration with him had all their lives been listening to Moses and Elijah, or as were the law and the prophets. That's what was taught in the synagogues for them to obey. But now God is saying, no, my Son is the one here now. Heed him from now on. And so Jesus has fully replaced the law and the prophets as the definer of what God wants us to do. And there's nothing in the New Testament that tells us that he ever told anyone to keep the Sabbath. He did not, nor do any of the apostles. Interesting, too, because the Old Testament not only included the Sabbath in the Ten Commandments right up front, but continually, again and again, rebuked people for not keeping the Sabbath and insisted they keep the Sabbath. There was even a death penalty on those who worked on the Sabbath. This is a pretty major part of the Old Covenant. But when the Old Covenant passed away, a new one has come, and godly behavior is defined not by the Old Covenant now, but by the new one, by Christ himself. So you don't find Christ ever commanding anyone to keep the Sabbath, and more often than not, the conflicts he had with the Pharisees was because he wasn't keeping the Sabbath as they thought he should. So we don't find the early church keeping the Sabbath. They didn't understand Christ or Paul or Peter to be telling us to keep the Sabbath. But the Seventh-day Adventists might be right that it was the Catholic Pope who said the Sabbath has changed to Sunday. But so what? The early church didn't keep the Sabbath. If they were Jewish, some of them still probably kept Sabbath, as anyone's welcome to do if they want to. But the early church, we have witness of it in the time of the apostles, met on Sundays. Paul, when he's in, I think it was in Tyre, when he preached and Eutychus fell out of the window, that was on a Sabbath. They met together to break bread on the Sabbath. First day of the week, not Sabbath. On the first day of the week, Sunday, they met together to break bread, and Paul was speaking, and the guy fell asleep. Also, we know from among the earliest church fathers that the Sunday was called the Lord's Day, and that Sunday was the day that the Christians gathered. We have witnesses of that in the first couple centuries. This is long before there were any Roman Catholics around or any popes. There was no actual pope to speak of until around the 600 AD. Some of the popish ideas were developing, a few centuries before that. But in the second century after Christ, no one talked about popes or the Roman Church or anything like that. It was not, that's a thing that developed traditionally over the centuries. The early church typically worshipped on what they called the Lord's Day, which was also called the first day of the week, which we call Sunday. But let me just say this. They didn't change the Sabbath to Sunday. They simply did not see anything in the New Testament that made it obligatory to keep the Sabbath. And I agree with them. I see nothing in the teachings of Jesus or the apostles that makes it obligatory for Christians to even consider the Sabbath. If you want to worship on Saturday, I can't see anything wrong with it, or Sunday, or Wednesday for that matter, or any day. Paul said to the Roman Christians in Romans 14:5, he's talking about, different preferences and convictions among Christians in the church. They didn't all have quite the same preferences about this. But he said, one man esteems one day above another. Another man esteems every day alike. Let everyone be fully persuaded in his own mind. Now, nobody who keeps the Sabbath as the Sabbath could be said to keep every day alike. It's obviously if a man esteems every day alike, he's not considering Saturday or Sunday or any particular day a special day. He treats every day alike. And I think Paul did, because the other people were keeping one day special. Now, how do we know which side Paul was on? He was on the side of liberty. He said, let everyone be fully persuaded in his own mind, which is a position he could not have taken if he believed they should be keeping one day holy. Some of the church were, probably the Jewish Christians, were probably keeping Sabbath holy. I wouldn't be surprised. Or Sunday, I don't know. But we don't know, he doesn't say. But one group in the church thought they should keep a holy day. The other group thought, why? Why not let every day be holy? And I believe Paul had to be on the side of the second, though he quite diplomatically didn't take sides. But when he said, let's have liberty in this matter. You can't give people liberty if they're under obligation to do a legalistic thing like keep a holy day. It's clear that he thought that those who just treated every day alike, which is another way of saying they didn't keep any day special, they had liberty to do that, which means there was no obligation in Paul's mind for anyone to keep one day special, or else he should have rebuked them for not doing so. Yeah, I don't, every day, you can worship on Sunday or Saturday, I don't care. God doesn't care. He wants you to not forsake the assembling of yourself with Christians, but the only time you get a chance to meet with Christians is Thursday night, or Tuesday night, or Wednesday morning, or something like that. That doesn't matter. Every day is alike, because every day is a holy day. Sabbath was not primarily a day to go to church. Sabbath was a day to not work, to stay at home and not work. Yes, under the law, they eventually were having meetings on the Sabbath day, but the main commandment was not their meetings. They could have meetings lots of different times. The Sabbath was for not working. And that law was not reiterated by Christ or imposed on the church at all. I'm out of time. Sorry to say. You've been listening to The Narrow Path. Our website is thenarrowpath.com. Thanks for joining us.
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7: Brad Mowry has always read, that God is sovereign, but he and his wife had never really been faced with it in a personal way. All that changed, though, in August of 1999, when little Hannah was born. At first, Hannah just seemed to be a normal child, a late bloomer perhaps, but normal. However, 6 months later, when they took her to the doctor, they learned that little Hannah had brain damage and was most likely blind. That's when the struggle over God's sovereignty really began for Brad. He and his wife were told things like, God doesn't want Hannah to be this way, and if you have faith, she'll be healed. Brad at the time was on Young Life staff, and it was politely suggested that perhaps Young Life staff was not the right fit for him. In the midst of sympathy cards, Brad began earnestly digging through the Bible to see if God would heal his daughter. When he stumbled across Matthew chapter 8, he read how a man with leprosy asked Jesus, Lord, if you're willing, you can make me clean. And the Lord replied, I am willing. To Brad's way of thinking, if the Lord were willing to respond to the suffering of a leper, why wouldn't he help Hannah? Well, that's when the doctrine of God's sovereignty began to be a comfort to Brad. He reasoned that God only knows why he isn't at times, quote, willing to heal. But Brad could rest assured that it would all be for Hannah's good. Actually, the good of the whole family. Also, Lamentations chapter 3 was a big comfort to Brad, for it says there that God, quote, does not willingly bring affliction or grief to the children of men. In other words, God takes no pleasure, he doesn't take delight in what Hannah has lost in terms of physical abilities, but he loves the way he is changing her in it and blessing her family and others through it. It's as John Piper once observed, God has the capacity to view the world through two lenses. Through the narrow lens, he is grieved and angered at sin and suffering. Through the wide lens, he sees suffering in relation to God's eternal purpose. The parts may be an ugly mosaic, but when you step back, the whole is beautiful. When Brad told me all this, he showed me a picture of Abraham Lincoln made up of thousands of little tiny photographs. If you look real closely, you can see photos of battle-worn soldiers, many with lost limbs. Under Abraham Lincoln's left eye in the shadows is even a photo of John Wilkes Booth. Many of the photos are of ugly, painful things, but many are beautiful ones of Abe Lincoln in his presidency. Altogether, the dark and light images create a powerful picture of one of the most beloved men in American history. When Brad showed me this, he said, God has this beautiful picture of Jesus, and in it are thousands, millions of tiny images, images of you and me and my family, of Hannah, images of pain and disappointment, but also comfort and joy. Altogether, these light and dark images create a powerful picture of Jesus.
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3: 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He's cool.

0: And all my ways, I'll acknowledge Him, and He will direct my path. If you believe in those things, if you're staying in His Word, obeying His principles, and praying for direction, you know, even like I talked about my experience in Mexico, could still see God was all over it. And looking back, I thank Him for it. How much better now the booklet is, and my knowledge of things, and what He brought me through, and trusting in Him and Him alone. It's just amazing. Once you don't see it right then. It's when you look back that you can see God's sovereign hand in everything. The Lord will strengthen him on his bed of illness. He will strengthen him.
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0: If I had a title, it would be The Fresh Perspective on Healing, Part 2. Part two, here was my dilemma. I had a lot of scripture still left from Sunday, and I don't like to just throw them in the trash and then come up with something new next Sunday. I wasn't sure if I wanted to do part two on healing next Sunday. Thank God for Wednesdays. So that helps a little bit. But, you know, as God is taking me through this journey, scriptures have been everything. Because you have to hold your hat on promises of God. That's how you keep your sanity. There's no other way. I don't know how people do it without God. And God kind of prepared me for the ministry in many different ways. I remember when I first came back to the Lord, I'll never forget the house. The site, everything is still a deep impression. I don't know if I've ever shared this. Some things, you know, I'm careful with. I know the family. But Pastor Sean, who spoke for me, I just came back to the Lord. He's like, come do ministry with me. Like, okay, so we went to this house, and the teenager was actually dying of leukemia, and she passed while I was there. And I saw the thrashing in the bed, and it was terrible. And I was there with Russell, you know, probably 4 hours before he passed. I could see his tumors, and been at the hospital and prayed for people. And I've seen a lot, and that can strike a lot of fear in you. And using the Word to balance that fear out, and but also reflecting, all of those people are in a much better place. And they are, you know, it's not a cliche. That's the truth. And just recently I read my Bible, I think it was July, my wife will remember, 2000, probably 12, Yvette, I don't know if she's here tonight, she'll remember, but she said, there's a family, they're calling for a priest, they don't know anything about anybody or any religion, and I know them, and their 12-year-old is dying of cancer, and so I went over there and held her hand and prayed with her, and there's just so much emotion with it's just devastating. And I think she passed that evening. And just being able to be with people and pray with people, it's such a privilege, but it's a very, very hard, hard calling, and it weighs on you. I woke up this morning to a person I've been helping. They just got back from Mexico, actually, and his wife passed last night. Praying with them, it's a hard season, the dark night of the soul. And my point is the scriptures, prayer and worship, man, that just gets you back on track. and it brings that joy back. But something I wanted to talk to you about, not necessarily for a Sunday. I think it's important though, because most of you know, I talk about things other pastors don't, just because of where God's called me. You're probably not going to hear from fenbendazole, ivermectin from the pulpit much these days and things like that. But it's important. But I want people to know, because every day I'm talking, I'm working with them. It just came into late tonight because I was helping a couple, and I've got other calls tomorrow on navigating through the cancer protocol and what. And there's really nothing works. Nothing's bulletproof except God. And once people deal with that and say, we can help, we can try, but do not rely on anything except God and God alone. And what happens, what a lot of people don't understand, while we're on this topic, I'll be done with it today and be moving forward, but on specifically even now and with cancer, that's the main thing. Does this work? Does this work? The reason, and I think it's important to know because it fits with healing, it fits with a lot of people are dealing with, it's different because it's different cells. Pancreatic cancer is different than squamous cell carcinoma, is different than prostate cancer, is different than colorectal cancer, is different than breast cancer. And so what might work for somebody, oh, they did this, might not work for somebody else. And that's why you need to be strategic in it. You know, right now, I don't know if you've seen the news, but colorectal cancer is rising at alarming rates in young adults. Why is that? No brainer. Hello? And too much weight, obesity, insulin resistance. Pancreatic cancer, it's an overstimulation of the pancreas. What does the pancreas do? Insulin. Insulin resistance, too much insulin, too much carbs, too much. So you see all these diet-related things. Breast cancer, one of the top worst ones is triple negative. Have you heard of triple negative breast cancer? Basically means the progesterone, the estrogen, and the HERS2 receptors are not open to taking any type of treatment. So removal is often the best way. With head and throat cancer, that's where some things like I've talked about before, low-dose naltrexone binds to opiate receptors, and those cells have a lot of opiate receptors, and it seems to help kill the tumors in those areas. And so you have so many different things at your disposal. Prostate cancer, a lot of people, when they just change their diet from meat and dairy and get on whole plant-based foods, really brings a lot of healing to the body. So see, that's why it's unique. There's different types of things that work differently. And I'm making a point here in a minute. Don't worry, just take me a minute to get there. Ivermectin, fenbendazole, you've been hearing about that. Membenzanol, it's the same as fenbendazole. It's the same strain of bacteria. It's just different branding. One goes after the metabolism of the parasite. The other goes after the DNA of the parasite. Even the World Health Organization is finding that some parasites are playing a role in cancer. So that's why some of these things work good, where others don't, because they're going right at the source of the cancer, where something else may not. It might be food and diet related. It might be, there are genetics, genetic things that play a role in it. Not to alarm anyone, but your body's going through about 10,000 micro cancers a day in your body, each of you. But your body gets it, and it destroys it, and it removes it. And that's kind of what our body, our immunity was designed to do. And then you get into conventional therapy versus alternatives and things like that. My point in how this was tying in is, if the healing, if God is wanting you to steward your body, that's why some of these things can work. And that's why God allows some of these things to work, because we got to get our health back on track. But if it's a Hebrews, was it 12:2? I think, where he spanks you. God disciplines those he loves. You can eat all the ivermectin you want. It's not going to matter. He's waking you up. He's using this to draw you back to him. And the verses I wanted to share with you Sunday that I didn't get the opportunity to are so important, because I truly believe when it comes to healing, you know, a lot of people, maybe you don't, this doesn't matter to you right now. Trust me, there will be a coming a day where it will matter to you. We all live in this fallen world. We all live in these fallen bodies. And getting your mind, I believe, I do, I used to hear it and not really believe it, but a lot of healing or feeling better is up here too. It's not just think positive, Joel Osteen, or what's that guy, Norman Vincent Peale, and you know, but what it is, it's believing and trusting in God and thankfulness and what that does in the body. It's a really, and it, you take your thoughts captive and you begin to have joy in the Lord. If not, you're kind of down all the time and it can really, it hurts your body. Cancer, actually, I could get a whole 20 minutes on cortisol and cancer and how that, and things like that. It's just amazing how the body works. So some of the scripture, Psalm 56, 34, is one of the ones I was going to share with you Sunday. Whenever I am afraid, I will trust in you. And so, see, that does happen. Fear comes in. Fear comes in whenever I'm afraid, and I will trust in you. And we, many of us deal with that. If you've had, you know, cancer, you're dealing with it, you always know that you always live with that in the back of your mind, you know, coming back and rearing its ugly little head. And there's that fear, or just in life in general. Some of you, everything can be going great, but still you struggle with fear. And it reminds us that we can get afraid, but God says, God's word says, I will trust in you. So really what it is, I have this fear, but I'm taking it to the Lord. So you don't dwell there, you don't stay there, you take it to the Lord. You say, Lord, this isn't right. I'm trusting in you, because let's cut right to the race. What can flesh do to you? What can man do to you? Unless God Almighty allows it. In God, I will praise His word. In God, I have put my trust. I will not fear. What can flesh do to me? Nothing. That could even mean your flesh. Context is enemies, of course, but man, but also God's in control. He just can speak the word and speak into your situation. But many times He allows us to go through suffering. Psalm 118, I shall not die but live and declare the works of the Lord. And the Lord has chastened me severely, but He has not given me over to death. Interesting verse. But it says there, chastening. That is the Lord's discipline. The Lord has chastened me. He has disciplined me. But it wasn't for death. It was to wake me up. It was to get me back on the right track. And also when God does something miraculous, or when He keeps you healthy, or you have these years to live or different things, you're to do work for the Lord. You're to declare the works of the Lord. We're not to be selfish. And that's one thing with this verse too. A lot of these verses meant a lot to me last 3 months, but you know, one option was to go to the elders and take a 3-month medical sabbatical. But what why? You know, what's what's the point? I want to declare your works. I want to preach through this. I want that brokenness, that anointing to flow into to other people, and that's just sitting at home pouting is not going to accomplish anything. I would be miserable. It's not. There's no point of that. It was suggested. But I think the idea when God gives you that life and gives you that voice to speak, that we are called to do just that, to declare the works of the Lord. And I love this one, Psalm 107. He sent His word and healed them. He sent His word and healed them. Now, because these verses don't have commentaries, and they're not written in a whole letter per se, they're verses here and there, it can be framed a couple different ways. He sent His word, what He says, His spoken word, and it heals them. Or God can just speak the word, and it heals them. All He has to do, remember when Jesus would just speak a word, and they were healed? It's amazing. Jeremiah, I will restore health to you and I will heal you of your wounds. So what happens is you begin to meditate on these verses. It doesn't mean you name it and claim it and you speak it and it'll happen and blab it and grab it and, you know, but you're getting your mindset on things of hope. And the hard part has been challenges. It's very challenging. You know, the person I just mentioned earlier and another person on Saturday, I've had two people that I prayed with for healing, and they believed in God, and they're no longer here in the last week. God took them. It's hard. How do you process that? They're quoting Scripture. They're relying on Scripture. But we forget that ultimate healing is not here on earth. For I am the Lord God who heals you. Exodus. He says, I am the God who heals you. And so whenever you're sick, can you imagine meditating on these verses? And I believe there is power in that too. I believe as you meditate on healing verses and you believe in it and you trust it, Lord, I mean, whatever your ailment is and whatever you anoint that, you pray over that and you believe, God, I believe you are the God who heals. Because now belief and faith are being engaged. You have to engage faith and belief. You have to believe that He is who He says He is. And I know I mention a lot, but it's such a great principle. The three Hebrew boys, my God will deliver us. But even if He doesn't, He's still God. What a great view. Man, that view has been so helpful. Because you can say, I know God's going to heal me. I know He can. I know He can speak it. I know He can just say it. But even if He doesn't, I will not turn from Him. And you can rest in that. The true believer can rest in the storm as well as in the calm port of the harbor. He heals the brokenhearted. He heals the brokenhearted and binds up their wounds. Those who have been hurt, those who have been cast down, those who have been rejected by society. Have you ever been through a hard season? We do. We get hurt easy, don't we? It happens a lot. I didn't realize, even going through this, how much it would hurt me. I thought it was, and when you don't hear from people used to go here. People I know, I've never even heard from them. It hurts. But I know I've learned a valuable lesson. I'm sure I've done that too. You know, it makes you a better person, a better pastor to always try to be sensitive and reach out. But we get it just the pain of just relationships and different things. Jeremiah 17, heal me, O Lord, and I shall be healed. Heal me, O Lord, and I shall be healed, calling on Him to heal. Psalm 103, He heals all your diseases. He heals all your diseases. There's nothing God can't touch. I mean, if you just look at all these. Proverbs 4:20, for they, my words, are life to those who find them and health to their flesh. God's word is health to my flesh. I mean, the ones that I keep, just have to meditate on are, those who wait upon the Lord shall not be ashamed. Those who wait upon the Lord shall not be ashamed. I don't have the comfort of remaining silent and not telling too many people about what I'm going through like most people get to do. I'm jealous. Most people going through stuff don't tell people, do they? They just go through it. And I'm like, that it must be nice. But I've got as many people as watching me, judging me. Oh, I knew he should have did such and such. Oh, see, I told you. I will not be ashamed if I wait on the Lord. Just going to Sprouts and be like, oh man, wow, I heard about what happened and you look good. I'm like, well, how am I supposed to look? Like, I'm not dying. Guys, come on. You know, it's just this constant reminder, and there's shame and sometimes, did I do the right thing? Am I doing the right thing? What is the right thing? Because if we put out survey cards and put them in the box, I bet there'd be a lot of different surveys on what I should and shouldn't be doing. Same with me. I tell people advice that they don't need to hear too much as well, because God directs us differently. One thing He has really taught me is He doesn't need anything. He doesn't need chemo, radiation, supplements. Does God need any of that? He just laughs. He just laughs. But He allows us to use certain things, to use doctors, to use surgeons, and He will work through them. I've mentioned it many times before that I know tons of people who've been healed in all different ways. Conventional and alternatives and immunotherapy, which is kind of in the middle. And I know people who did nothing. And a friend of ours, we just ran into her again. Her doctor told her 12 years ago she has cancer, and she never went back. She's still just living and gardening. And I'm like, that's got handed to her. You know, I don't know if I'd go that route, but how can you question her trust in God? That's more trust than most would have. Oh, that's foolish. That's not using wisdom. That's between them and the Lord. To say, you know what, God, I'm just going to trust you. My life is in your hands. That's pretty powerful. 12 years. Hope they don't listen to this, but the Lord will strengthen him on his bed of illness. The Lord will strengthen him on his bed of illness. Oh, I forgot to tell you the other ones. Those who wait upon the Lord will not be ashamed. Of course, those who wait upon the Lord will renew their strength. The Lord is my light. He is my salvation. Whom shall I fear? I will trust in the Lord with all my heart. I will not lean on my own understanding. In all my ways, I'll acknowledge Him, and He will direct my path. If you believe in those things, if you're staying in His Word, obeying His principles, and praying for direction, you know, even like I talked about my huge experience in Mexico, could still see God was all over it. And looking back, I thank Him for it. How much better now the booklet is, and my knowledge of things, and what He brought me through, and trusting in Him and Him alone. It's just amazing. Once you don't see it right then. It's when you look back that you can see God's sovereign hand in everything. The Lord will strengthen him on his bed of illness. He will strengthen him. And guys, I open up about this a little bit. I was not in a real great spot in January, so I know God's done a lot with night sweats, and my body was declining pretty quickly. And He changed all that. How long it will last, I don't know. I don't know that, but I do know I feel really good now, and I'll meet anybody of you on that hill if you want to go 7 times. And you know, he's doing something. He's sustaining me. He brought me up out of that direction. It was not a good direction. I don't think I'd be preaching here right now had He not done something. And so these promises are so incredible. He will strengthen him on his bed of illness if you cry out to Him and worship Him and praise Him. Or He could say, son, it's time to go home. It's time to go home.

such a time as now. 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And for all the latest on what God is doing with His ministry here, please be sure to follow us on most social media platforms. 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Thank you again for listening to today's message of Regaining Lost Ground, where we are reminded daily, times change, truth does not. I

0: Knowing God from Harvest with Pastor and Evangelist Greg Laurie.
1: Guess what? God loves to bless you. You remember in the Beatitudes that start the Sermon on the Mount, Jesus said, blessed are the poor in spirit, blessed are the merciful, blessed are they that mourn. That word blessed is an interesting word. It's interchangeable with the word happy, and it comes from a root word, makarios. No, not Macarena. You remember that song? No, I'm talking about Makarios. This was an island of Cyprus. And the belief was if you lived on the island of Makarios, you had everything you needed for happiness. So I'm not saying that we all have to move to an island to be happy. What the Bible is saying is this is a happiness that does not come from what you have. It comes from who you know. In Hebrews, it says, let your life be without greed and be content with such things that you have, for he has said, I will never leave you or forsake you. Listen, God wants to give you happiness. God wants to bless you. God wants to bless you even more than you want to be blessed. But don't be looking for things to bring those blessings, though things can be blessings. Don't look for your feelings to bring you blessings, because feelings come and go. Your blessings, your Makarios, your self-contained island of happiness is all about your personal relationship with God that goes with you wherever you go. So be blessed today.
0: 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Already know God? 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
4: Oh, yeah.
2: And we have to say no to some things in order to say yes to the family.
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4: Is Iran in a desperate position? Is Iran desperate? I asked that question of the famous, all-knowing Google. And the answer was yes, Iran is in a highly desperate position, facing internal, economic, and military crises. However, this desperation has not led to capitulation. Instead, it's driven the regime into a high-stakes, protracted war of attrition. The economy is in a deep slump, worsened by years of heavy sanctions and blockade of Iranian ports and oil, massive unemployment, critical shortages, soaring food prices, domestic unrest. Facing severe military losses, the government has resorted to extreme recruitment drives, signaling an internal sense of emergency. The country's conventional military capabilities and nuclear infrastructure have sustained grievous damage. The regime is at its weakest and most isolated point in two decades. Because traditional military engagement has failed, Iran is relying on asymmetric warfare, attacking embassies, hotels, and targeting shipping. So, what does a person or a nation do when it's desperate? As desperate a survival tactic? Well, Iranian leadership perceives the conflict as existential. In other words, they fight or die. They calculate that rather than giving up, they can endure a longer war of attrition and outlast the patience of the U.S. and Gulf countries by keeping global oil prices high. Well, the question that I have is not whether Iran is desperate, but what does it mean for Iran to be desperate? What do desperate nations do? What do desperate people do? And as I thought about that headline, as I thought about that article, I thought, you know what? This is something we all need to talk about. Not because of Iran, but because of ourselves. We used to sing a song, in fact, maybe you've been sung it recently, "I'm desperate for you," talking about the Lord. "I'm desperate for you, I'm desperate for you." Do we really mean that? What does it mean to be desperate for God? What does it mean to be desperate for the Lord? And what causes desperation? Desperation seems to have a good side, but also a bad side. I've just completed reading a book on vacation, dealing with a whole series of articles, histories of mountain climbing expeditions. Every single one of them was fraught with despair and desperation, every single one of them. That's why those stories were in the book, because of the desperation that those climbers experienced under the most unbelievable adverse circumstances you can possibly imagine. It's just hard to imagine. They had desperation. Did the desperation cause them to quit or to, shall we say, shoulder up their better angels, so to speak, and persevere in the face of desperation, in the face refusing to despair, even though they faced potential desperation? Well, today on Viewpoint, we want to take a look at this matter of desperation, because the reality is there's a sense in which America is becoming desperate herself. We just don't realize it yet. Oh, we talk about it in, shall we say, roundabout ways. We talk about crime. We talk about immorality. We talk about abortion. We talk about all kinds of things. We have names for these things. And those things, as they increase and become more and more prominent, 40% of all American children lose their lives in abortion, 70% of all black children lose their lives through abortion, and so on. and we despair, so to speak, what is happening to our country. But the despair hasn't reached the level of true desperation, because if it did, it would result in change we could believe in, wouldn't it? Or maybe not. Because the whole issue of desperation is it can lead you either to perform at a level consistent with what you want to think of yourself as being. That is, maybe a true follower of Jesus Christ. Maybe a true father, husband, mother, and so on. Maybe a true businessman of integrity. But then circumstances arise that create situations that make you feel desperate. What causes you to feel desperate? Is there anything in your life today that makes you feel desperate to some degree? It seems that desperation has degrees. Sometimes we might just call it fear, we might call it apprehension, but desperation seems to be the end of the line. That's the end of the line of fear and apprehension and anxiety and so on. It's total desperation. Now what? No way to turn. Nowhere to turn. Now what? Well, it seems that oftentimes we wait until the now what time to decide to talk to the Lord about it, right? We do everything else that we can, and then we decide to talk to the Lord about it as the last resort. Maybe it should be the first resort. Maybe the reason we're in desperation is because we didn't talk to the Lord about it. Maybe he would have given us direction that would have spared us from getting into the condition of desperation. All of that here on the program today, and I'm glad that you've joined us. It's Conversation with Ever-Increasing Conviction, talk that transforms. And today's program is going to cut right into the heart of where we live, where you live, where all of us live. Here's a question that came from the Russian Times today. Could Iran cut off the world's internet access? Iran's push to tax the Strait of Hormuz undersea cables shows how they're becoming a new front in pressure tactics and tech risk. Is this because they're absolutely desperate? Well, absolutely, they're absolutely desperate. What would a desperate nation do? What would Iran do when it has committed itself as the vanguard of the Islamic Revolution to believe in its heart, that is, the leadership believes in its heart, that indeed we are set as a country, as a nation, to lead the world into the final apocalypse in which our Mahdi, our Messiah, will come, but there has to be intense chaos for that to happen. Are they willing to, shall we say, become a national kamikaze? To commit national suicide, so to speak, in order to bring about and trust to bring about the Islamic Messiah? I don't think our politicians are aware of this kind of thinking in the mind and heart of the Iranian leaders. They think more like Western leaders, but they don't. They have a very different kind of thinking. We call them extremists. I will call them absolute fundamentalist believers. And when they believe that way, how desperate will they be in order to bring about, actually assist in national suicide?
0: Once upon a time, children could pray and read their Bibles in school. Divorces were practically unknown, as was child abuse. In our once great America, virginity and chastity were popular virtues, and homosexuality was an abomination.
5: So what happened in just one generation?
0: Hi, I'm Chuck Crismeyer, and I urge you to join me daily on Viewpoint, where we discuss the most challenging issues touching our hearts and homes. 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
4: America herself has faced times of desperation. In fact, just before during the Revolutionary War, that gave birth to our country 250 years ago, came the darkest hour of the American Revolution. By mid-December 1777, only 11,000 men remained in the ranks of the Continental Army. They had just completed a daring attack on the British at Germantown and had suffered heavy losses. Desertion was a serious problem. Troops were weary. Their clothing was torn and tattered. Blankets were scarce. Shoes were even scarcer. And only a month earlier, on Thanksgiving Day, Lieutenant Colonel Henry Dearborn had written of the American Army, "God knows we have little to keep it with. This being the third day we have been without flour or bread. Food could have been plentiful, but the civilians hoarded it, and transporting it was difficult." And the Continental Congress, then governing the colonies, had just adopted the Articles of Confederation, a weak and toothless document that purported to join the colonies but gave little support for marshaling and supporting troops. They patted themselves on the back for their labors. Most members of the Continental Congress went home for Christmas, closing their eyes to the plight, dare we say, desperation of the army they claimed to support. We'll talk a little bit more about that further in the program today, but if you want to get a deeper understanding of what that looked like, you might want to get a copy of my book, Renewing the Soul of America. It'll inspire you, it will challenge you, it will give you hope, but also help you to realize hope comes at a price. $15 will put the book in your hands, Renewing the Soul of America. 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But for now, let's go back to Iran. What is the state of mind of the leadership of Iran? You see, in the law, we have exceptions to the hearsay rule that excludes evidence. One of the major exceptions to the hearsay rule is to reveal the state of mind of a person who actually made the declaration. The purpose is not to prove the substance of what the person said, but to establish their state of mind. That allows a statement to come in, not to prove the truth of the matters asserted in the statement, but to actually establish their state of mind. So what would you think would be the state of mind of the Iranian leadership today? You see, state of mind is actually the way we understand how a nation, a person, an individual, a family is in desperation. And what are people in a desperate circumstance willing or capable of doing? Either on a positive side or on a profoundly dangerous and negative side. That's why the article from the Russian Times, "Could Iran Cut Off the World's Internet Access," came to my attention. Since May 18th, the Persian Gulf Strait Authority has controlled the situation in the Strait of Hormuz. The new body was established by the Supreme National Security Council of Iran and is responsible for monitoring compliance with the maritime rules set by Tehran. What is that involved? Well, the underwater infrastructure, the cables, internet cables that go under the Strait of Hormuz, now viewed by Tehran as part of its jurisdiction and the area of its strategic controls. Would they be willing to cut those cables, to destroy the internet, to destroy the internet for major parts of the world? Even if global internet service isn't paralyzed in the event of major damage to the cables, countries in the Arabian Peninsula would face severe communication disruptions, reduced bandwidth, increased latency, and failures of digital services. So, what would a nation in desperation be willing to do? Let me tell you what some religious leaders were willing to do in Israel 1970 years ago. They gathered together in Confederation. They suborned perjury. They got a guy who was one of Jesus' disciples to take a bribe in order to identify Jesus and betray him. They were desperate. Why were they desperate? Because these religious leaders, the Sanhedrin, the high priest, and so on, were willing, they were so fearful of losing the support of the people, the respect of the people, the power that came with it, and their favor with the Roman government, that they said, we have to get rid of Yeshua. We have to get rid of Jesus. That's how desperate they were. The crucifixion of Jesus came because of the desperation that came motivated by envy. Even the secular government, Governor Pontius Pilate, admitted that. He knew that for envy they brought him. Do you know that it was the same kind of desperation that caused every single one of the apostles to be murdered? That is, to lose their lives at the hands of those who had exactly the same desperate motivation that the religious leaders did in crucifying Jesus? Every single one of them, except for John, who was exiled to the Isle of Patmos. You see, desperation comes in many forms and can lead people to do things that otherwise they would not contemplate doing. Is there anything in your life that desperation has led to that caused you to do something or fail to do something that was so egregious that given normal times you would have never, ever yielded to? You see, our conversation concerning desperation has a context. It's not just a global context or a historical context. It's a personal context. It's a context of the times in which we live. Are we living in the end times? Absolutely. The Apostle Peter said so on the day of Pentecost. That was 1970 years ago. Today we're living in the latter days of the end times. Where in the latter days are we living? Who knows exactly? But we see the season, we see everything taking place around us, and we have reason to believe that we're in the latter days of the last days, and the latter part of the latter days of the last days. We haven't yet gotten to the day of the Lord when God pours out his judgment on the children of disobedience of the world. But we're somewhere there in this latter part. And it's during this time that the intensification of desperation will take place in our world. It just will. It will bring about a counterfeit Christ figure. It will bring about a one world government that will demand, require that every man, woman, and child receive a mark on the forehead or on their hand to pledge their allegiance to this world government and its leader, the counterfeit Christ figure, in order to receive food, in order to receive water, in order to receive fuel to run your vehicle, to heat your house, to cool your house, to run your computer, to run your business. In other words, Revelation 13 says that no man will be able to buy or sell. In other words, you can't conduct business unless you've obtained the mark. So here's my question. Will that not create a sense of desperation for people on this planet, professing Christians? You say, oh, my pastor said we're going to be out of here. Oh, really? Then why are all the warnings of Jesus and the apostles talking to believers? Why those warnings to believers? The unbelievers aren't even reading the book. Most Christians aren't either. But still, the message is to the Christians. Why? Because of the desperation that is going to be created in those circumstances where people will capitulate and be willing to do things that they otherwise would say, I would never do that. Isn't that what the Apostle Peter did? He said, I would never. He said it right to Jesus' face. I would never deny you. I'd die for you. And then shortly thereafter, he denied Jesus three times right in Jesus' presence. Why would he do that? Desperation. So what causes desperation? Well, desperation can be caused by a lot of things. It's caused by pressure, different kinds of pressure. The more intense the pressure, the greater the desperation. But in general, desperation is caused by fear. Fear of something. So I was thinking about this. What kind of fears bring about desperation? Well, here are a few. Fear of loss. Loss of something. Loss of what? Well, maybe loss of power. What will politicians do to protect their power? What will pastors do to protect their power? We know what the high priest was willing to do to protect his power in the days of Jesus. In the days of the Apostle John, the Apostle Paul, and Peter, we know what they were willing to do. We know what the Romans were willing to do to keep the Christians from gaining power and persuasion in the Roman Empire. Massive persecution. But before we talk about persecution, let's talk about how about acceptance? How about acceptance? Would fear of losing acceptance create a sense of desperation? Well, you might think it wouldn't, but then what do you do with this story? A scout troop, a boy with a scout troop in Scotland refused to bow to Allah. The report just came out. A scout troop in Scotland took a group of boys ages 6 to 8 to a mosque. And one boy became an instant meme for refusing to bow to Allah when an imam was chanting the call to worship. I'm looking at the picture right now, friends. The scout leader took them for an educational visit to the Central Scotland Islamic Center in Stirling, Scotland, a Muslim mosque. Muslims are compelled to pray 5 times a day toward Mecca, bowing to show submission. By the way, that's the meaning of the word Islam and Muslim, submission to their God, Allah. So here, these Boy Scouts, or Cub Scouts, whatever they were, I think they were Cub Scouts, because they hadn't reached the age of Boy Scouts yet. So they were taken intentionally to visit a variety of places, including this mosque. And the imam there set up a situation during the call to worship and prayer for these boys to participate in the call to prayer. So what did they have to do? Bow down. Bow down to what? Allah. But one young man refused, completely, definitively, and courageously. Refused to bow down. Why would this young man refuse to bow down when about 7 others of his friends in the Cub Scouts bowed down? I'll tell you why. It's not a mystery. Fear of not being accepted. Maybe fear of not being blessed or of being reprimanded by the scout leader, but certainly fear of not being accepted. In other words, we're going to cooperate. This is what we all do. This is what we're going to do. But one stood and said no. What would you do? What have you done in the past? desperation, what does it cause us to do?
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4: Today we're talking about this matter of desperation. What causes desperation? What happens when a nation is desperate? You see, Iran is desperate. Even AI knows that Iran is desperate. Why? Because all the evidence is there. All the evidence that can be seen is that Iran is desperate. What would they be willing to do? Would they be willing to cut the cables of internet that would affect international communications as the cables run under the Straits of Hormuz? Would they be willing to directly attack American, warships in the Strait of Hormuz or outside? Would they be willing to enter into a nuclear attack? Even though they claim they don't have that capability, it's believed that they do. But what would keep them from doing that? And if they really believed that they are the vanguard of the Islamic Revolution, like the head of the arrow or the head of the rocket to achieve Sharia law taking over the world, so as to introduce the Islamic Messiah, which is what they believe. If they really believe that, how far would they be willing to go? You say, maybe they wouldn't even call it desperation. Maybe they would just call it intense belief. Okay? Intense belief. What would they be willing to do with their intense belief in their desperation that all other means of preserving their power had failed or were failing? All right, so let's go beyond that. Let's go beyond Iran. How about Russia? What would Russia be willing to do? When push comes to shove, what would Russia be willing to do? An announcement just came from Russia that they were going to be going to do something that was totally unexpected to Ukraine. What would that be? I don't know. But it was certainly threatening and a sense of desperation because Ukraine has been leveling some very substantial damage upon Russia. And Russia's about to lose face. And Putin isn't willing to lose face, which would mean losing power and losing respect. What would he be willing to do? What would Xi Jinping be willing to do in order to achieve his objectives, for instance, with regard to Taiwan? Talk is now out there that he is preparing for within 5 years to carry on an expedition from China to Taiwan, an amphibious expedition to take over Taiwan. What would that cause in the world? He's desperate because that is his big kahuna. That's what he intends to do. As a leading, action to display his power to rule the entire world, which he intends to do by 2050, by declaration. What would he be willing to do? Now, an interesting story came through from Corey Wilkes, who happens to be a doctor of psychology, and he wrote a book called The Psychology of Desperation. And he gives a little story there. He talks about a woman who was overweight and wanted to lose about 20 to 30 pounds. So fad dieting had failed her. She knew she didn't have the discipline to stick to a fitness program. So one day, she realized she had never seen a fat person who did meth. So she decided she was going to do just a little meth to lose weight. Then she'd stop. Her strategy was wildly effective. She got down to about 80 pounds total body weight, lost all her teeth, lost her job, lost custody of her kids, and lost pretty much everything else in her life. Did she achieve her goal in record time? Yes, she did. Much too well. And it's an actual story, said the doctor, of a patient who felt desperate. So what does desperation do to us? Well, it blinds us. I ask this question, what does desperation lead to? Well, it leads to clouded judgment, causing people to abandon long-term goals in favor of short-sighted choices. Driven by a lack of hope or a perceived survival threat, it frequently results in reckless decision-making, compromised ethics, sabotage of relationships, vulnerability to exploitation, critical...
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3: To compromise their faith and declare allegiance to a false god. No different than those little boys who bowed to Allah because everybody was doing it. Right? People may resort to unethical or illegal behavior just to escape an agonizing or seemingly unlivable situation. And opportunists prey on desperate people. Desperate people go out to try to get loans that they could never pay, that are impossible to pay back under interest rates that are so outrageous, they're desperate. Otherwise, they would never do anything like that. But then again, they lose all sense of judgment, lashing out. Manipulating people, pushing away loved ones, a common thing under desperation. So, it has to do with survival. Survival is inbred in us. We want to survive. We have the will to live. The will to live. But the Bible teaches us that life is tentative. Life is short. And Jesus said, whoever is willing to save their life will lose it. And whoever will lose his life for my sake and the gospel will find it and keep it. In other words, Jesus was speaking to the situation in which his followers would be pressured to deny the faith, to deny their Lord. And Jesus said this, if you're not willing to own up to me, then I will not own up to you before the Father. So this has real consequences. This is a very, very big deal. A very big deal. What are some of the other things that we fear of losing that lead to desperation? Well, we talked about life itself. How about love? How many people shoot someone or stab someone where they felt they lost their love? They said they loved them. They found out that the person loved somebody else. And so in desperation, complete, whatever you want to call it, they decided to take the life of a husband or of a wife. Or of a friend. How about the loss of freedom? How about the loss of family? What is somebody willing to do when they start feeling desperate for loss of family? Let me give you an illustration. Years ago, there was a beautiful young woman who was part of a house church that we've had a house church for 32 years now. And it was part of a house church. There must have been 30-some people in this house church, maybe more. And she had come from India. And she was a professing believer. And everybody involved in another local fellowship. And so one day, we discovered that she was leaving. She was going back to India. Why was she going back to India? Because she missed her family. Now, in going back to India, she understood now that she was going to have to embrace Hinduism again. That was the consequence. In going back, she was going to have to embrace Hinduism because that

0: what her family did. So her fear, her desperation, so to speak, from her viewpoint of losing family was going to lead her to repudiate her faith in Christ and embrace Hinduism. Jesus warned about this situation. He did. He said, whoever is going to put more value on father or mother or children and so on than on me is not worthy of me. In other words, we have to understand the balance of life and where our true values are, our true commitments are. How about business? Anybody willing to engage in desperate practices in business? Your home life? We're going to talk more about this when we get back. Stay tuned, friends. We've just begun to fight, so to speak. We'll be right back.
1: Have you ever considered what the early church was like? Many people are developing a heart longing for a greater fulfillment in our practices as Christians. A recent study showed 53,000 people a week are leaving the back door of America's churches in frustration. What is going on? Why has there not been even a 1% gain among followers of Christ in the last 25 years? Could it be that God is seeking to restore first century Christianity for the 21st century? Jesus said, I'll build my church. Is Christ by his Spirit stirring to prepare the church for the 21st century? The early church prayed together and broke bread from house to house. They were family, and it was said by all who observed, behold how they love one another. Incredible.
2: 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We can revive first century Christianity for the 21st century.
1: It's about people, not programs. It's about a body, not a building.
2: 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Click Sell Church.
0: What will desperation cause us to do? Have you found yourself in any truly desperate situation? What did you do? Did it lead to compromise? Did it lead to doing something that otherwise you never would have dreamed you would do? How vulnerable are we? You know, as I bring this up today, I realize I hold this treasure in earthen vessels just like you do. We all are flesh and blood. God knows our frame. He remembers that we are but dust. But he also has called us to be faithful. Yes, even in seemingly desperate times. In fact, it's the desperate times that will determine what we really believe, who we really trust. Right? I ask the question of the eternal wisdom of Google. Here's the question. Will desperation cause many to deny their faith because of intense persecution? Would you like to know the answer? Intense persecution and desperation can cause many to deny their faith, as fear and survival instincts can overwhelm conviction. However, theology and history also show that suffering often strengthens the faith of others, leading to remarkable perseverance rather than surrender. There is the other side of the coin. Desperation has two sides. One side leads to denying the faith. The other side leads to perseverance and standing strong in the midst of the trial or desperation. Isn't that interesting? So when we look at the stories of history, the things that we remember that are recorded in history for us are not the times when people capitulated to desperation, but the times when they stood faithfully in spite of desperation, in spite of persecution. Those are the things that we remember. For instance, if you go back to the scriptures in the book of Daniel, we have two very prominent accounts there. one involving Daniel himself, who at about 80 years of age was high and mighty, so to speak, extremely honored there in the Persian Empire. Yet he was not following Zoroastrianism, that was the Persian religion. He followed the word of God, the God of Abraham, Isaac, and Jacob. And he continued to practice that faith, notwithstanding what everyone else did. Well, so there was a conspiracy of other leaders who were very envious of Daniel because of his prominence. So they decided they were going to take him out. How are they going to do that? By means of his faith. They were going to set up a situation that will so profoundly test his faith that they well knew that he would not capitulate, and therefore they could obtain Daniel's destruction. So they went to the king, and he said, King, O king, live forever. We think you should establish a law for the next 30 days that anyone who bows down to anyone or prays to any god other than you should be thrown in the den of lions. And the king thought, oh, that sounds pretty cool. His kingly pride caused him to embrace that. And so he said, okay, and he signed the decree called the Law of the Medes and Persians, which could not be broken. Then immediately these guys, these other leaders, spied on Daniel, found out that he was continuing to pray three times a day as he always had, and they brought the report to the king, and the king was deeply sorrowful. He did everything he could to try to protect Daniel because, as far as he was concerned, Daniel was the most important person in his kingdom. He loved Daniel for that. He was so faithful. But the law of the Medes and Persians, the king could not turn back on what he had written. So Daniel was thrown in the den of lions. What could Daniel expect? Well, he knew what the decree was. Was he in desperation? Well, one would say he was in desperation from the standpoint he had to make a choice. Was he going to continue to be faithful to the Lord, his God, or was he going to capitulate to save his skin? Because he knew that the lion's den was there. He didn't even question. He continued to be faithful, knowing full well the pressure of losing his own skin, you see, was great. But no, it wasn't that great for him because he already committed his faith and trust in God. He didn't know for sure that the God would deliver him from the lion. He didn't know that. God did deliver him from the lion, from the lions, and then all those that conspired against him were thrown in the lion's den and were devoured. We have the other situation regarding the three Hebrew young men who refused to bow down when King Nebuchadnezzar had built a 90-foot statue, golden statue, to himself. And the order went out that at the sound of the trumpet and all the musical instruments, that everyone in the kingdom was to bow down to this great statue. Well, the three Hebrew young men who were respected in the realm decided they weren't going to do that because there was only one God, and they were going to worship the one God. They weren't going to bow down as those seven or eight Cub Scouts did in Scotland. They're not going to bow down to Allah. They're not going to bow down to Nebuchadnezzar. And so they were thrown into a fiery furnace that in the intensity of the anger of the king was heated seven times hotter than ever before. Yes, they were saved, but they didn't know that they were going to be saved. In fact, they said so to the king. Even if our God doesn't deliver us, we will not bow down. So they resolved the issue of desperation ahead of time. And that's what you and I have to do. Friends, that's what you and I have to do with regard to our kids. We have to prepare them to resolve the issue of desperation ahead of time. And that's what happened with that one young boy, somewhere between 6 and 8 years of age, there in Scotland. He would not bow down, even though the rest did. He did not feel the desperation to do that, even though he would be the odd man out. What are you preparing your kids to do? What are you prepared to do? The reality of falling away is a very real reality. When trouble or persecution arises, Jesus talked about it, Peter talked about it, Paul talked about it, John talked about it, James talked about it, Peter talked about it. I mean, why is it we don't understand this? That's why I wrote the book. When persecution comes. Not if persecution comes, when persecution comes. So that we do not have to be in a position of desperation. Our minds and our hearts are fixed. Trusting in the Lord, our hearts are established. We will not be afraid. We will not capitulate. What though wars rise against thee, our hearts are established. We will not be moved. Have you been preparing your young people that way? Has your youth leader in your church been preparing your kids that way? Is your pastor preparing the people that way? Get a copy of the book, When Persecution Comes. Preparing Hearts for Perilous Times. You see, this matter of desperation is a big deal, a really big deal. From Jesus' point of view, it was a very big deal. Because he said, only those who endure to the end should be saved. That's what Jesus said. You disagree? You can say, well, my pastor disagrees. Okay, are you going to bring your pastor before the Lord on the day of judgment? When you or your kids denied the faith, say, but my pastor said. No, it's not going to work that way. Now, it didn't work that way for George Washington there at Valley Forge either. Right there in the American Revolution. It was America's darkest hour. It was a horrible time. Horrible, horrible time. By the way, get a copy of the book, When Persecution Comes, Preparing Hearts for Perilous Times. $20 will put the $24 book in your hands. 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Okay, now going back, finishing up, going back to the darkest hour of the American Revolution, leading up to the 250th anniversary of our country. So, here George Washington's troops were at Valley Forge in Pennsylvania. They set up camp 20 miles from Philadelphia. It was a place embedded with pain in the memory of every American, a place called Valley Forge. The troops dragged themselves to Valley Forge. You might have tracked the army from White Marsh to Valley Forge by the blood of their feet, said Washington. Their shelter was meager. Amid the snow and biting cold, the soldiers bound their feet in rags as they built huts, lugged water on a two-mile trip for survival. Many of them didn't survive. Starvation, exposure, disease, and death claimed the lives of 2,600 of the 11,000 troops. But amid that desperation in America's darkest hour, George Washington, the general, drew upon his faith in God. It wasn't a foxhole faith. He knew the source of his strength and his ability to lead. He knew that true leadership stems from humility before one's maker. He knew that he was a servant after the ruler of nations was the supreme commander, and he bowed his knee and his heart in humble service to the King of Kings. And you will know that prayerful image is further memorialized in a stained glass of the chapel just off the rotunda of the United States Capitol. Washington praying at Valley Forge. He didn't give up. Despair didn't take over. Despair didn't take over. Desperation did not rule his life. And in the fury of life's battlefields, friends, which are many, godly faith is going to always have formed the foundation of freedom. The hope of true freedom with godly faith, without godly faith, is futility. Futility. So, we're in our Valley Forge right now. America's in desperate need of the intervention of the invisible hand of the ruler of nations at this dark hour of our country. Freedom is at stake. Destiny is at risk. And we need a resurgence of true faith, real faith in this critical hour. We don't need faith in faith. That's just bootstrapping. We need a mighty awakening in our hearts and souls, an awakening of faith in the God who rules and governs in the affairs of men. A personal faith, a faith that can stand against the tide and tyranny of political correctness, stripping of moral absolutes from our personal and national wardrobe. We are in our own Valley Forge. And when I delivered this message 30 years ago, they awarded me the Valley Forge Freedom Award for standing amid America's desperation. Are you willing to stand? There's no faith, there's no national faith without personal faith. We're sliding off the spiritual cliff, friends. We're really in a wasteland of that kind of faith. A desperation, a faith wasteland. It's time for us to stand, and having the knowledge to stand. You might want to get a copy of the book, Renewing the Soul of America. $15 will put it in your hands to encourage you for such a time as this, as we look toward our 250th anniversary. $15 on the website, saveus.org, Renewing the Soul of America. God bless, be a blessing. And having done all to stand, stand. Having your loins girt about with truth.
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6: This is Shauna on Johnny Erickson Tata Sharing Hope. 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
7: Brad Mowry has always known, always read, that God is sovereign, but he and his wife had never really been faced with it in a personal way. All that changed, though, in August of 1999, when little Hannah was born. At first, Hannah just seemed to be a normal child, a late bloomer perhaps, but normal. However, 6 months later, when they took her to the doctor, they learned that little Hannah had brain damage and was most likely blind. That's when the struggle over God's sovereignty really began for Brad. He and his wife were told things like, God doesn't want Hannah to be this way, and if you have faith, she'll be healed. Brad at the time was on Young Life staff, and it was politely suggested that perhaps Young Life staff was not the right fit for him. In the midst of sympathy cards, Brad began earnestly digging through the Bible to see if God would heal his daughter. When he stumbled across Matthew chapter 8, he read how a man with leprosy asked Jesus, Lord, if you're willing, you can make me clean. And the Lord replied, I am willing. To Brad's way of thinking, if the Lord were willing to respond to the suffering of a leper, why wouldn't he help Hannah? Well, that's when the doctrine of God's sovereignty began to be a comfort to Brad. He reasoned that God only knows why he isn't at times, quote, willing to heal. But Brad could rest assured that it would all be for Hannah's good. Actually, the good of the whole family. Also, Lamentations chapter 3 was a big comfort to Brad, for it says there that God, quote, does not willingly bring affliction or grief to the children of men. In other words, God takes no pleasure. He doesn't take delight in what Hannah has lost in terms of physical abilities. But he loves the way he is changing her in it and blessing her family and others through it. It's as John Piper once observed, God has the capacity to view the world through two lenses. Through the narrow lens, he is grieved and angered at sin and suffering. Through the wide lens, he sees suffering in relation to God's eternal purpose. The parts may be an ugly mosaic, but when you step back, the whole is beautiful. When Brad told me all this, he showed me a picture of Abraham Lincoln made up of thousands of little tiny photographs. If you look real closely, you can see photos of battle-worn soldiers, many with lost limbs. Under Abraham Lincoln's left eye in the shadows is even a photo of John Wilkes Booth. Many of the photos are of ugly, painful things, but many are beautiful ones of Abe Lincoln in his presidency. Altogether, the dark and light images create a powerful picture of one of the most beloved men in American history. When Brad showed me this, he said, God has this beautiful picture of Jesus, and in it are thousands, millions of tiny images, images of you and me and my family, of Hannah, images of pain and disappointment, but also comfort and joy. Altogether, these light and dark images create a powerful picture of Jesus.
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10: Shalom. Holy Scriptures and Israel is a ministry designed to share with the Jewish people the good news of the Lord Jesus Yeshua the Messiah and to instruct Christians on the Jewish roots of their faith. And now, teaching God's Word from a Hebrew messianic perspective, here is Gideon Levitam.
11: We continue with our study of the book of Daniel, chapter 5.
12: And to remind you, beloved brothers and sisters, we read in the scripture in chapter 1 of Daniel in verses 1 and 2, in the third year of the reign of Jehoiakim, king of Judah, came Nebuchadnezzar, king of Babylon, unto Jerusalem and besieged it. And the Lord gave, notice that, Jehoiakim, king of Judah, into his hand with parts of the vessels of the house of God, which he carried into the land of Shinar to the house of his God, and he brought the vessels, the treasure house of his God. So in other words, God gave Nebuchadnezzar the people of Israel. God gave Nebuchadnezzar the king of Israel. God gave Jehoiakim the king of Judah, and God gave the vessels for Nebuchadnezzar to take. Also, we did read in chapter 2 of Daniel, and there, beloved brothers and sisters, we also read how God have set Nebuchadnezzar in such a high position. In chapter 2, verse 37 and 38, Daniel said to King Nebuchadnezzar, Thou, O king, art king of kings. For the God of heaven hath given, notice the word given, thee a kingdom, power, and strength, and glory. And Wheresoever the children of men dwell, the beast of the field, and the fowls of the heaven, he has given into thine hand, and has made thee ruler over them all. Thou art this head of gold. Beloved brothers and sisters, God, as a sovereign God, had given King Nebuchadnezzar to begin the times of the Gentile. Thou art this head of gold. And that was in the plan and the program of God. So Daniel refreshed the mind, the memory of King Belshazzar, the grandson of King Nebuchadnezzar, with an historical fact that God gave all these things to King Nebuchadnezzar, his grandfather. Notice the things that we read here, that whom he would, he slew. Can you imagine? And whom he would, he kept alive. And whom he would set up, and whom he would put down. In other words, God have allowed King Nebuchadnezzar to have power beyond measure. If you want, you slay someone. If you want, you kill someone. If you want, you set up someone. And if you want, you set him down. It's almost like he made him a god, small g here, over the kingdom of Babylon. Amazing. And when you think about it, beloved brothers and sisters and dear friend, how amazing that God placed you and me in various positions here in this world. And how easy it is for us to receive the gifts of God, but not to realize that it came from Him and to remember this the rest of our life. You see, the book of James, chapter 1 and verse 17, James Yaakov said to the early Hebrew believers to whom he ministered, he said, every good gift and every perfect gift is from above and cometh down from the Father of lights, with whom is no variableness, neither shadow of turning. So every good and every perfect gift is from above, and it came down from the Father of light. God gave gifts to men. God gave you and I everything that we have. It's a gift of God. Nebuchadnezzar received the highest position here during the times of the Gentiles. And so, now that he reminded Belshazzar of the gifts which his grandfather Nebuchadnezzar had received from God, then in verse 20 of our chapter, Nebuchadnezzar is presented by Daniel as the one that grew in pride, and that led him to fall. You notice that? Two words are mentioned here in verse 28, but when his heart was lifted up and his mind hardened in pride. Notice this, beloved brothers and sisters, the heart and the mind. The heart is where the affection comes out. The mind is where the thoughts and the information is entered into ourself, and here Nebuchadnezzar's heart was lifted up and his mind was hardened in pride. This is fascinating. You see, remember, beloved brothers and sisters, we are oftentimes are reminded of the need to be broken before the Lord and not to have this pride. To remind you, beloved brothers and sisters, how actually sin came into the world. Do you remember how in Isaiah chapter 14 we read of Lucifer, who was the one that is called the son of the morning? Isaiah 14 we read about Lucifer, who really became the enemy of God, Satan. How art thou falling from heaven, O Lucifer? This is verse 12 of Isaiah 14, son of the morning. How art thou cut down to the ground, which didst waken the nations? For thou hast said in thine heart, I will ascend into heaven. I will exalt my throne above the stars of God. I will sit also upon the mount of the congregation in the sides of the north. I will ascend above the heights of the clouds. I will be like the Most High. My dear beloved brothers and sisters and dear friends, this is what Lucifer, the angel that was created to serve the living God, that what he had in his heart. I want to have God's authority. I want to rule over all angels. I want to be the king over the coming kingdom. I want to receive all glory. I want to be the possessor of the heavens and earth. That's what he said in these five eyes in Isaiah 14, verses 12, 13, and 14. And yet, immediately we read in verse 15, yet thou had been brought down to hell, to the sides of the pit. In other words, God have brought him down. Pride comes before a fall, beloved brothers and sisters. And so, because King Nebuchadnezzar's pride, Daniel is reminding his grandson Belshazzar of that pride that his grandfather was elevating himself. His heart was lifted up, and his mind was hardened in pride. Then Daniel say the next thing about Belshazzar's grandfather Nebuchadnezzar. He points to consequence of Nebuchadnezzar's pride. And so notice that verse 20b and verse 21, we have the sevenfold judgments of God upon Nebuchadnezzar, which Daniel is reminding Belshazzar of what happened to his grandfather. And so we read in verse 20b, he was deposed from his kingly throne. They took his glory from him. He was driven from the sons of men. His heart was made like the beasts. His dwelling was with the wild asses. They fed him with grass like oxen. His body was wet with the dew of heaven. So you notice, beloved brothers and sisters, these sevenfold judgments that fell upon King Nebuchadnezzar, which Daniel is now reminding Belshazzar, who is the grandson of Nebuchadnezzar, with the judgment of God that fell upon Nebuchadnezzar, his grandfather, because his heart was lifted up and his mind was hardened in pride. And beloved brothers and sisters, what a principle for us all to learn as we study here what Daniel is sharing with King Belshazzar. This is fascinating. You see, in the book of Proverbs, King Solomon, who also fell because of his own pride, we read that he mentioned more than once concerning pride. In Proverbs chapter 11, verse 2, when pride cometh, then cometh shame. When pride cometh, then cometh shame, beloved brothers and sisters. Chapter 16, there we read again in verse 5, everyone that is proud in heart is an abomination to the Lord. Again, I'm repeating this, verse 5a of Proverbs chapter 16. Everyone that is proud in heart is an abomination to the Lord. We continue in the very same chapter in verse 18 of Proverbs 16. Pride goeth before destruction, and an haughty spirit before a fall. What a principle! What a principle that we need the grace of God, all of us, to learn. But as we mentioned before, it seems to be that pride dies last. We are struggling, even as believers in the Lord Yeshua, Jesus, the Messiah, during these days. That's why we often find ourselves in a sad condition spiritually, because pride die last, even among God's people, and we constantly need to judge pride in our lives. Notice what we read at chapter 29 of the book of Proverbs. There, notice we read in verse 23, a man's pride shall bring him low. A man's pride shall bring him low, but on the other hand, honor shall uphold the humble in spirit. That's why Peter and James said, humble yourself under the mighty hand of God, and he will exalt you in due time. But that's what happened to Nebuchadnezzar, and that is that which will just now we will learn what will happen to Belshazzar, his grandson. And so Daniel, in chapter 5, verses 18 and 19, reminding Belshazzar of the gift that God gave his grandfather, how he elevated him and gave him the position of being the head of gold in the image, which would be the first monarch in the Babylonian kingdom during the times of the Gentile. Then he reminded Belshazzar of the pride of his grandfather, that his heart was lifted up and his mind was hardened. And then thirdly, he told him, Daniel now points to the consequence of Nebuchadnezzar's pride, sevenfold judgment of God, as we have read them in verse 20b and verse 21. He was deposed. His glory was taken from him. He was driven from the sons of men. His heart was made like a beast. He became a madman. His dwelling was with the wild asses. He was fed grass like an ox. And then his body was wet with the dew of heaven. This sevenfold judgment that we see here in this chapter. Let me just remind you, if you will go please to chapter 4 of Daniel, verse 33 and 34, there we read, at the same hour, when the thing fulfilled upon Nebuchadnezzar, and he was driven from men, and he did eat grass as oxen, and his body was wet, and the dew of heaven from the dew of heaven until, notice that it said, till his hairs were grown like eagle's feathers and his nails like a bird's claws. In other words, beloved brothers and sisters, according to chapter 4, when Nebuchadnezzar was judged by God, according to the verses that we have read, he was judged by God and he really became like a madman. To remind you that he have entered into a condition called bonotropia or bonotrophy, which is really psychological disorder in which the one who suffered believed that he was like a cow or an ox. And that's why we read that he lived outdoor and he was judged by the God who placed him initially in such a high position. And now Daniel is turning to Belshazzar. And you notice what we read, beloved brothers and sisters, in verses 22, 23, and 24, Daniel is now turning to King Belshazzar and he's charging him because of his own sinful behavior in this 539 BC, during this day when he made this great feast to 1,000 of his Lord. And you notice what Daniel he's saying to Belshazzar. Notice he said to him in verse 22, first of all, and thou, his son, actually, you are his grandson. You who knew all this, you his grandson, you his son, his grandson, O Belshazzar, you have not humbled thine heart, though you knew it, all this, we read in verse 22. In other words, see, Daniel is now over 8 years old. He's an older man now. He's telling to this king, Belshazzar, he's telling to him, you see, O Belshazzar, you knew all this, but you didn't humble yourself. You see, my dear friend, what a lesson we learn here. That knowing the necessity to be humble before God and neglecting to be so willfully will bring destruction upon all who do so, sooner or later. God will not be mocked. Whatsoever man sows, that shall he also reap. God is declaring this in his word. That man who will mock God, he will ultimately come to his end. God is holy and he will judge sin. And especially when pride rises, God resists the proud but give grace unto the humble. Notice what the apostle Shaul Paul said to the Galatians. They were believers. They were children of God. He's not only speaking to unbelievers, he's speaking now to believers in our Lord Jesus, the Messiah, with part of the body of Christ, who belong to a local assembly or assemblies at large, Galatian assemblies. He said to them in verse 7, be not deceived. Galatians 6, 7, God is not mocked. For whatsoever a man soweth, that shall he also reap. He's quoting what the Proverbs tells us in Proverbs chapter 22. God is not going to be mocked. Whatsoever man is sowing, he will also reap. Well, Belshazzar, Daniel chapter 5, he said to him, you, his son, verse 22, you did not humble your heart, though you knew all this. In fact, he continued and he said in verse 23, notice in verse 23, he said, not only that you did not humble your heart, but even worse, in verse 23, you have lifted up yourself against the Lord of heaven. And even more, in verse 23, the next portion, his servant, they have brought the vessels of his house, this is God's house, the Lord's house, Jehovah's house in Jerusalem, they have brought the vessels of his house before thee, and thou and thy lords and thy wives and thy concubines have drank wine in them. In other words, you defiled the vessels that was brought from the city of Jerusalem, which were once used by the people of Israel to the service of the Lord, the service of the in the temple. Beloved brothers and sisters, can you imagine the behavior of this man, of this mere man, though a king in a great position, in a high position, he was really mocking God. You see, these vessels initially, when they among the people of Israel, during the time when Israel was called to serve the Lord, even on the way from Egypt to the land when the tabernacle was built, we read in Exodus chapter 40 and verse 9, thou shalt take an anointing oil and anoint the tabernacle. This is Beit HaMikdash. This is the tabernacle. This is the place where God dwelt, and in all that is therein, and shall hallow it, and all the vessels thereof, and it shall be holy. Even the vessels had to be sanctified and hallowed, set apart for the service in the tabernacle, in Ohel HaMoed in Hebrew, that they were to be set apart, the vessels whereof and it shall be holy. In other words, these vessels were allowed by God to be taken to Babylon, but they were to be set apart for the service of the true and living God. But what Belshazzar did? You knew that. You did not humble your heart. You lifted yourself against the Lord of heaven. You asked that they will bring to you the vessels of his house before you. And not only this, you and your lords and your wives and your concubines have drank wine in them. And notice what Daniel is saying to Belshazzar in verse 23. You have praised the gods of silver and gold and brass, iron, wood, and stone, which see not, nor hear, nor know. In other words, you use these vessels, getting drunk, having all these parties there before the thousand of your lords, getting drunk there and praising the gods, the idols that made out of silver, gold, brass, iron, wood, and stone, which do not see, neither do they hear, nor they know anything. Notice he continued at the end of verse 23, Daniel is emphasizing the evil activity of Belshazzar, specifically during this day when it was coming the end of the Babylonian kingdom, and the God in whose hand thy breath is, and whose are all thy ways, hast thou not glorified. Beloved brothers and sisters, that's what the charge that Daniel placed before King Belshazzar. To remind us, beloved brothers and sisters, that in the book of Genesis, in chapter 2 and verse 7, when God created men, we read in verse 7, and the Lord God formed man of the dust of the ground and breathed into his nostrils the breath of life, and man became a living soul. In other words, Belshazzar was merely a man whose breath is in the hand of the Lord and whose ways are all in the hand of the Lord. His life is in the hand of God. You remember that Apostle Paul said to the people at Mars Hill at Athens, he pointed to the fact that the living God, the unknown God, in Acts 17, verse 28, he said to them, to those again who worship idols, for in him we live and move and have our beings. In other words, our life is in the hands of the Lord. Every breath that you and I are taking, beloved brothers and sisters, is given to us from God. And yet, Belshazzar mocked God, mocked the vessels of God, and mocked all that which was of the Lord, and then honored or praised idols in pride and arrogance. Doesn't it remind us of what the Apostle Paul said in Romans chapter 1, verse 18? For the wrath of God is revealed from heaven against all ungodliness and unrighteousness of men who hold the truth in unrighteousness, because that which may be known of God is manifest in them. They have conscience. For God has showed unto them, for the invisible things of him from the creation of the world are clearly seen. This is creation. Man has conscience inside and creation outside, being understood by the things which are made, even his eternal power and Godhead. So they are without excuse. Belshazzar, you are without excuse. Because that when they knew God, they glorified him not as God, neither were thankful, Paul continued to say in Romans 1:21, but became vain in their imagination, and their foolish heart was darkened. Professing themselves to be wise, they became fools, and changed the glory of the uncorruptible God into an image made like to corruptible men and to birds and four-footed beasts and creeping things. And then we read in verse 24, wherefore God also gave them up. In other words, beloved brothers and sisters, it is unbelievable what we learn from the word, or unimaginable of the coming judgment that will fall upon Belshazzar as Daniel prepares him for that judgment.
10: 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Mm-hmm.

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5: Let us run with endurance the race that is set before us. Looking to Jesus, the founder and perfecter of our faith. Ever been at the end of your rope? Jonah was when he found himself in the belly of a fish. God has amazing ways of getting us to say yes. He arranges conditions so that we will choose to do His will. From the Moody Church in Chicago, this is Running to Win with Dr. Erwin Lutzer, whose clear teaching helps us make it across the finish line. Pastor Lutzer, we're in Jonah chapter 2, learning about death to self-reliance and about the lengths some of us go to avoid obeying God.
6: You know, Dave, a man who is nearly 100 years old, who walked with God throughout his lifetime, was asked, "What amazes you?" And he said, "I'm still amazed at the depth of our sin and the wonder of God's grace." And so it is, we think of many different ways to disobey God. But also the good news is that when we do obey Him, He has a marvelous plan for our lives. I'm holding in my hands a book I want you to have. It's a book of hope. It's a book of a girl who was rejected by her mother, experienced severe abuse, and yet she found the grace of God to enable her to make it through life. And the good part of the story is she and her husband became missionaries in New Guinea and really opened up that country for the gospel. If you know someone who feels hopeless, who feels a sense of rejection, this book is for you. And for a gift of any amount, we're making it available for you. And I want to emphasize this. This is the second to last day that we're making it available for our listeners. At the end of this message, I'll be giving you some info I want you to be able to write down. God was showing him that even in a dilemma over which we have no control, when we are finally brought to the end of manipulation, of self-will, of self-reliance, of dependence upon ourselves, of determination that we are going to change a situation, and God kicks all those props out from under us so that suddenly everything that we have been able to control no longer is under our thumb or under our feet. It is then that God meets us and answers us, and it is then that God comes through. So Jonah says that God was answering. What else was God?
7: 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And what if your faith could help you hit the high notes?

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3: Can be whatever we desire to do. That can be our idol that says, I want this even above the will and the purposes of God. I want this more than I want the glory of Jesus. And that's an idol. So he says, those, you know, who follow vain idols, they forsake their hope of steadfast love. They're not going to get through to God. But I, with a voice of thanksgiving, he says, will sacrifice to you. What I have vowed, I will pay. Isn't that interesting? He's saying, Lord, I made a commitment to you long ago, and now I realize that I'm going to fulfill that commitment. And in the next chapter, we can see that part of the commitment was that he does eventually go to Nineveh, where he was determined he would not go. And so he says, Lord, I'm going to pay my vows. I was looking that, reading that in the text, and I discovered that the pagans in chapter 1, as a result of Jonah's limp witness, actually ended up believing in God and paying their vows. And you realize that sometimes a child of God can have a harder heart, a more stubborn will, a more determined personality to blow God off than even pagans who apparently came to know the true God. It's amazing what Christians have done. Have you ever been surprised at Christians? We shouldn't be surprised at those who aren't Christians, but our surprise is people who have been redeemed by God, trying to thwart God's will, trying to do others in to the very best of their ability with all of their might, trying to thwart what would be the acceptable will of God. So God says, Jonah, have you learned something here? And he says, yeah, one thing I've learned is no more idols. In fact, I'm going to give thanks to you, he says. And then there's something else that God purified, and that was Jonah's theology. He comes out with this marvelous statement, salvation belongs to the Lord. A well-known preacher in England by the name of Charles Haddon Spurgeon said that Jonah, in the belly of the fish, went in an Arminian. That is to say, he believed in free will and, you know, that we direct things, basically. And he came out a Calvinist. Now, that word Calvinism, some people don't like. I'm only quoting Spurgeon, you understand. Just quoting Spurgeon. No quote of mine would fit here. But there's a stress on the sovereignty of God, and he's saying salvation is of the Lord. He's talking about his own salvation, his own deliverance. There's no question about that. But there's a larger statement in Scripture that salvation is of the Lord. That is to say that it is God who redeems us. It is God who initiates us by having Jesus Christ die on the cross. God initiates salvation. And then God applies it to the human heart. Salvation has to be of God. I began this message by quoting the words of Jesus that no man comes to me except the Father drags him. And unless we were dragged into the kingdom, we would go our own way. We would reject Christ. We would see no reason why we should believe. And so God grants us that ability to believe. Isn't he gracious? Because from beginning to end, salvation is of the Lord. By the way, this is another argument as to why Jesus Christ is fully God. There are many people who believe that he's a lesser God of some sorts. All kinds of problems with that biblically and theologically. But just hang on to this for a moment. If Jesus were not fully God, God would have delegated the dirty work of redemption to a created creature, and salvation would not be of the Lord. But from beginning to end, salvation is of God. Some of you have never trusted Christ as Savior. What you need to do is to open your hearts to him and realize this, that if God is talking to you, if you see that, if you sense within you this,

0: emptiness that you'd like to have filled, this sense of alienation and sin, don't turn away from that. That is God getting your attention to realize salvation is in Him alone. So God was purifying His theology even. What's the bottom line? At the end of the day, we always want the bottom line. I think that the bottom line is simply this, that only desperate people pray. Only desperate people pray. I omitted it a moment ago, but let's look at verse 7. When my life was fainting away, I remembered the Lord. It took that. It took that. If you're not desperate, you're not going to pray. Isn't it interesting? We see this nationally. We have, for example, a 9/11 experience where thousands of people are killed. And the very next Sunday, you know, the churches are filled. People come to prayer meeting. They say, you know, we're just coming to prayer meeting because we think we need God. Like the young people say, duh. So it took that. I remember hearing somebody say, you know, things are so bad, we're going to have to begin to pray. Only desperate people pray. But listen to me carefully. If you and I actually saw who we were before God, we'd know that we're always desperate. It's just that we don't know it. We'd be at prayer meeting all the time if we understood our true condition before God, because we'd understand that we are in desperate straits as a nation, most assuredly, but also as individuals. We are desperate. And what God is trying to do is to say, don't you see your need? And the reason that God motivates us to pray, He does it through giving us circumstances that lead us to utter desperation. And then we finally cry out to God and say, God, it's over. I laid down the weapons of a rebel. I am desperate. Help me. And the Bible says that if you call unto me in the day of trouble, I will answer thee. I have a little booklet in my study. I think it's entitled Crying Out to God, and it makes this interesting point that in the Old Testament, at least, there is a distinction between just praying and crying out. For example, in the Psalms, David will say something like this, I prayed to the Lord and I cried out to Him. Now, we know that we don't have to cry out because God knows our thoughts, so we can pray silently. But there's something in Scripture about lifting up our voice in desperation that attracts the attention of God. And over again in the Scripture, it says, I cried out to you and you inclined your ear. You inclined your ear to me and you answered me. And there are times when we should cry out. You might not want to do it in your apartment if you have thin walls. But maybe you can go somewhere at times and just cry out to God. He loves to hear the voice of His children. And desperate people pray. I'm interested as I look at the text that Jonah doesn't even bargain with God. People who are really, really desperate don't bargain. He doesn't say, God, get me out of here and I'll be going to Nineveh in a heartbeat. Just get me out of here. I don't see that in the text. What he's doing is he's thanking God for the deliverance that was wrought through the fish. And he's recognizing that. And he's giving God praise. And his future is entirely in God's hands. Isn't it interesting that Jesus in the New Testament used this? One day some people came to Jesus and they said, why don't you give us a sign that we might believe you? Jesus had given them many signs, many miracles. But he said, no longer shall a sign be given unto you, but as Jonah was 3 days and 3 nights in the belly of the fish, so shall the Son of Man be 3 days and 3 nights in the heart of the earth. And just as God had Jonah expelled from his confinement, in the very same way, on resurrection morning, Jesus Christ was raised from the dead, giving an evidence that he was indeed the Son of God, which is an incidental proof also that Jesus believed this story. You believe the story. And I don't know about you, but I'm going to believe anything that Jesus believes. If he believes it, I'm going to believe it too. So, what does God have to do in your life before you chafe and fight and manipulate and plan for your will to be accomplished? I've seen people dragged from one thorn patch to another, to another, to another, to another, to another, and they will not bow and say, God, help me, do with me as seems good in your sight. Because we as humans are so stubborn. Look at what God did to Jonah, and next time we'll find out that he still had not totally come around. He was a reluctant, angry preacher. He went, but just barely. I love to tell the story. Oh, by the way, before I do, I want to quote the words of Martin Luther. There was wisdom when he said, we must descend into hell before we can ascend into heaven. What he meant was, if you don't see your need, you know, you're not going to call up to God for help. Some people have to descend into the depths of Sheol, the pit. And then they say, now God, where are you? You've got my attention. Don't let it go that far. Don't let it go that far. I tell the story that you've heard me tell before, perhaps several years ago, about a man who called a pastor on the phone, a friend of mine, and asked him to come over to his office. And the man was just wailing and weeping and just crying out, but in the midst of tears so that he could not be understood. And the pastor went over there thinking that the man's wife had died or maybe a child had been in an accident and was killed. And all that he could do there is kind of look at the man, try to figure out what in the world was happening, because the guy was just wailing and crying out to God. So when he got him settled down, he said, you know, what is the problem? The man said, God just showed me my heart. And when I saw my heart, it was as if I was looking into hell. What happened was this. He was a businessman, and he had been cheating on expense forms. You know, you go into a hotel, and you write down certain expenses that are not valid, and then somehow, I don't know how, but then you get the kickback or the money. And actually, I think in the business world, it's very, very common practice. I mean, virtually everybody does it. Is that really that big a deal? I mean, what's with it? I mean, a little bit of cheating here, a little bit of cheating there. You know, your fella has to make it. The company's got lots of money. Furthermore, they owe me a lot more than they're paying me anyway. So it's no big deal until you see God. And suddenly when God points it out to you, it is then that you become desperate. It is then that you call out. It is then that you say, oh God, whatever it takes, no matter what it's going to cost me, there's only one thing that matters now, and that is to be fully right with you, fully in harmony with you and with a clear conscience. And so we cry up to God and we say, oh God, forgive me, deliver me. And we cry up and God finally says, I'm so thankful that at last, after years of this and this and this, I have your attention. Samuel Johnson says that nothing focuses the mind like the knowledge that one is to be hanged. Nothing focuses the mind like the knowledge that one has nowhere to go, no future, no hope, nothing except you and God. That's what Jonah learned in the belly of a sea monster. Where does God have to take you and me before we learn the same thing? Let's pray. As we pray together today, there are two major categories of people who have been listening to this message. One is those of you who have never trusted Christ as your Savior. I mentioned earlier that you have to dial the 800 number. J-E-S-U-S. Jesus died for sinners, and he rose again, as I explained a few moments ago. And if you do not know Christ as Savior, even where you are, you can cry up to Him in your heart. Be better for you to use your voice, but in this general congregation, you can cry up to Him in your heart and say, Jesus, save me. We often have people who come up later and say, you know, I received Christ a week ago or 2 weeks ago. During the closing prayer, I accepted Him. Then there's another category, and that is you are a believer and you know that your name is written in heaven, but you also know that you are just struggling with God. It's not against circumstances. You think it's circumstances, but it's God trying to bring you to the end so that your will would be yielded to Him. And so what about you? Are you willing to finally say, okay, God, I am willing to be broken. Willing to say, Lord Jesus, glorify yourself in me through circumstances, through heartaches, through events that you cannot control. I live only for your glory and lay it all down at His feet. Father, would you make this a transforming moment for people? If we could see hearts, we'd see people struggling with anxieties and sinful relationships and dishonesty. And we'd see a picture, Father, that you see clearly. And it's a picture that you want to change. And so grant a spirit of yieldedness and repentance and faith to come to your people. Father, even as we want to thank you for what you did to get Jonah's attention, we also want to thank you for what you've done to get our attention. We pray, Father, that you might not have to do too much, that we will say, yes, Lord, your servant hears. Grant that, O God, we pray. In Jesus' name, amen. Amen. My friend today, what are you struggling with? What might you be withholding from God? What is there in your life that displeases Him? This is the second to the last day that we're making available for you a book entitled Dory, the Girl Nobody Loved. As I've mentioned previously, she was abandoned. She went through rejection, a great sense of loss. It is a story that brings tears to our eyes, but it's also a story of hope. And if there's anything that we need in this world that is so terribly broken, if you know someone who is brought up with that sense of helplessness, rejection, this book will be a tremendous blessing for them. I hope that you have a pen or pencil handy because I want to give you some contact info. Here's what you do. You go to rtwoffer.com. 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Let me say this. There is hope for the hopeless. There is help for those who have experienced abuse. And this book will showcase God's grace. Once again, right now, go to rtwoffer.com or call us at 1-888-218-9337.
1: It's time now for another chance for you to ask Pastor Lutzer a question about the Bible or the Christian life. Pastor Lutzer, the Bible warns us often about the perils of mixing light with darkness. And Steve in Pennsylvania is concerned about someone he thinks may be trying to do just that. He asks, I have a friend who claims to be a Christian, yet he takes spiritual advice from a fortune teller. Is this occultism? What does the Bible say about this?
0: Well, Steve, the Bible is very clear about this. Let me give you Deuteronomy chapter 18. It lists there the kind of occult practices that we should avoid. To go to a fortune teller is wrong. Fortune tellers oftentimes are fakes. They have ways in which they pretend to predict the future, and they are incorrect. They're wrong. And sometimes you can see that. What you need to do is to buy a magazine on January 1st with all of the predictions that will come to pass that coming year, and then pull it out a year or two later and see how many have come to pass. But also, there are some fortune tellers who are plugged into the spirit world. They may be receiving information from occultic spirit powers, evil spirits. And even they cannot predict the future with absolute accuracy, because the devil doesn't know the future the way in which God does. He has a good hunch. He knows more than we do. But the bottom line is this, that spiritism is wrong, and you need to encourage your friend to stay away and to trust God. God judges those who go to the occult for information.
1: 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That's 1-888-218-9337. 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God wants His servants focused on God's agenda, not their own. 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Next time on Running to Win, Pastor Lutzer continues his series on brokenness, how God gets us to say yes. 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Running to Win is sponsored by the Moody Church.
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4: Guess what? God loves to bless you. You remember in the Beatitudes that start the Sermon on the Mount, Jesus said, blessed are the poor in spirit, blessed are the merciful, blessed are they that mourn. That word blessed is an interesting word. It's interchangeable with the word happy, and it comes from a root word, makarios. No, not Macarena. You remember that song? No, I'm talking about Makarios. This was an island of Cyprus. And the belief was, if you lived on the island of Makarios, you had everything you needed for happiness. So I'm not saying that we all have to move to an island to be happy. What the Bible is saying is, this is a happiness that does not come from what you have. It comes from who you know. In Hebrews, it says, let your life be without greed and be content with such things that you have. For He has said, I will never leave you or forsake you. Listen, God wants to give you happiness. God wants to bless you. God wants to bless you even more than you want to be blessed. But don't be looking for things to bring those blessings, though things can be blessings. Don't look for your feelings to bring you blessings, because feelings come and go. Your blessings, your Makarios, your self-contained island of happiness is all about your personal relationship with God that goes with you wherever you go. So be blessed today.
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14: It's a marvelous little saying, and it's got two key words to it that really deserve our attention, so we'll look at it together here today on Walk Through the Word with Pastor Kent Drestow. Little children, abide. That's next.

0: Coming to you from North Creek Church here in Walnut Creek, this is Walk Through the Word. 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Our teacher and pastor, Kent Dresdo, is continuing our quick journey through 1 John. Today we're in chapter 2, verses 18 through 29. It's here where he says, "My little children." He calls us little children. And then he tells us to abide. What does that mean, and what is the significance for us today? It's the subject of our time together. Here's Pastor Kent, today's Walk Through the Word.
1: It's a good week for us to say that what you believe matters in your life. What you believe about Christ matters in your life. You might not think that it matters or will cost you much here, but it will almost cost some Afghan Christians, almost certainly will cost them their lives Wednesday. And what you believe about the Lord Jesus Christ matters not just in this life, but in the next life. Your eternal destiny hangs upon what you believe about Jesus. And if you're visiting here for the first time and you are not a Christian, let that sink in. Your 80 years of life, your 20 years of life left, your a long life, 100 years of life are going to be followed by an endless span of never-ending years and eras and eons and countless ages of years. And where you spend all of that is contingent upon what you believe about one man. In our text this morning, John introduces another test of genuine Christian living, the test of right belief. It's funny to talk about right belief because everybody in our world, for the most part, doesn't believe that there's anything right to believe in. You can believe whatever you want to believe. And that's the belief. Do you see how when someone says you can believe in anything you want to believe as long as you believe it yourself in your own little heartsy-heartsy? Do you see how that itself is a belief statement? Upon what do they ground that truth claim? The whole world is built upon it in this area. Is that what you should hang eternity on? In John's time, the church back then apparently had already been instructed about the coming of a man called the Antichrist. That's in verse 18. This is the one world ruler that the Bible says will come at the end of the age. This Antichrist is mentioned in John's other book, the book of Revelation. He's a satanically empowered world leader who will arise with such power and such charisma on the global stage that he'll persuade the whole world to follow him and even to worship him. People in secular America are so funny about pretending that we aren't religious anymore. It's like just almost a laughable lie. We are headed in the future for greater expressions of religious worship, not less. Wake up and see the religious future that's in front of us. Atheism will not last in the global arena. By the way, the rise of the Antichrist will happen after the rapture of the saints in the midst of the tribulation. The Bible is very clear about this. The church in John's time knew all of that already. They probably had the book of Revelation already in their hands. And therefore, because of that truth, this is the last hour. Now, for John, the word hour means era, epoch. It doesn't just mean 1 hour. We know that because of the Gospel of John, where Jesus said repeatedly, "My hour has not yet come. My hour has not yet come." And then eventually, right before the triumphal entry, Jesus says, "My hour has come." Not speaking of an hour, but speaking of his time, the time he came for. Therefore, the word hour, last hour, refers to this present age. We're still in the last age, times, hour. And in this time, John mentions that there are also antichrists, many of them, and they're operating within the church, not outside in the world, but in the church. And that's where he begins to focus here. Verse 18 is super important because John is saying that in this age, down to the present day, there are false prophets within the church at large who pretend to be Christians but are not Christians. John's saying that there are those who are like the Antichrist himself to come who are already parked in churches. They're false teachers peddling satanic lies and they're calling it gospel truth. That's why what you believe is so important. Because there are so many professing Christians and there's so many churches today who say that what you believe doesn't matter as long as you love God and you love people. Oh, but the devil's in the details, isn't it? What exactly do you mean by that? It's such a broad Christian slogan that you can plug into it whatever you want. It's not untrue, but what do you mean? And as a reminder again, the answer to these kinds of questions are the hinge upon which eternity stands. God's word here is going to show us today with the time that we have left, because we gave a lot of time to prayer, and I think that's totally fine. But God's word in the time that we have left is going to show us what the marks of antichrists are, number one. And then number two, what the marks of a true Christian are. The word Christian means little Christ. And those two marks of the antichrists and the marks of a true Christian are there for us to truly then and deeply know how to abide in Christ, which is where this passage is taking us at the end. So let's look first of all then at the marks of antichrists. The marks of antichrist. John says in verse 19 that the first mark of an antichrist, of a false teacher, is that they depart from the fellowship. They depart from the fellowship. The reason they departed is stated by John because they were not of us. And because they were never of us in the first place, they went out from us. Now, the problem that is for us to understand is like, why specifically? What specifically were they believing that drove them to leave the fellowship of a biblical church? It doesn't specifically state it here in the passage, but given the context of the entire letter, it would seem clear that doctrinal issues concerning the work and person of Jesus Christ are in view, alongside of ethical issues that flow out of those false doctrines, presenting probably something of the sum total of the problem. And by the way, have you ever noticed how almost every cult in America was founded by someone who left an evangelical church to start a version of their own church, which they inevitably would call something like the true church? And so in 1978, you have a man named Jim Jones who leaves an evangelical church, peels off a bunch of people, and goes and starts the People's Church, People's Temple, and then that leads to a mass suicide as an ultimate expression of devotion. In the 19th century, you have a man named Joseph Smith who left an evangelical church and founds his own church, which he calls the true church, the Church of Jesus Christ of Latter-day Saints, which you can walk to from here today. And so this is the first mark of an antichrist. They leave the fellowship of the biblical church. And the old adage here applies. Faith that fizzles at the finish was faulty from the first. Faith that fizzles at the finish was faulty from the first. They went out from us because they were never of us. A second mark of an antichrist is that they deny the faith in verses 22 and 23. Now look, I skipped verses 20 and 21, right? And you're wondering, like, why are you skipping it? Well, it's because structurally, the passage has three different sets of contrast. The mark of an antichrist, the mark of a true believer. Second cycle, the mark of an antichrist, the mark of a true believer. Third cycle, mark of an antichrist, mark of a true believer. I'm just taking the marks of an antichrist and putting them together right now. We'll come back to the marks of a believer in just a moment. So the mark of an antichrist number two is that they deny the faith. A right view of Jesus Christ, his person, his work, and his saving message is an essential mark of genuine saving faith. No one can be saved who rejects the biblical revelation about Jesus Christ. No one. And in fact, no one can go to heaven through any other means than through accepting the biblical revelation about Christ, his person, his work, his message. And not just in his life in the Gospels, but across the sweep of the scripture that speak of him. Additionally, any denial or distortion of the biblical view of Jesus Christ is an outright denial of all of the faith. And it's an evidence that they don't know God the Son and therefore do not know God the Father as well. Jehovah's Witnesses aren't. They're not. They're not witnessing for Jehovah. They don't have the Son. And so they don't have the Father. Furthermore, false teachers who deny Christ's incarnation, like was stylish to do at the turn of the last century, or who deny that Jesus is both God and man in full, 100% God, 100% man, anyone who diminishes his role as the promised prophet, priest, and king, anyone who denigrates his lordship and his saving work as redeemer, any and every breach of that constitutes the spirit of Antichrist. That's the second mark of an Antichrist, is that they deny the faith in full or in part. A third mark is that they deceive the faithful. You see this in verse 26. Look at it there. I write these things to you about those who are trying to deceive you. The word deceived is the same word as occurs in Revelation chapter 2, verse 20, speaking about a woman named Jezebel. The Apostle John over in Revelation 2, verse 20 says about Jezebel, that she calls herself a prophetess and is teaching and seducing my servants to practice sexual immorality. You see, what the mark of a good false teacher is not just that they teach false doctrine, but the false doctrine leads to faulty living. And the word deceive in 1 John 2:26 is the same word for seduce by Jezebel into sexual immorality in Revelation 2, verse 20, thus linking false doctrine with immorality. The two go hand in hand every time. I don't know of anyone who's like massively breaching a denial of the faith who also isn't to some degree immoral about it. The world has always been filled with deceptive doctrine, doctrine that seduces people in the church. False teaching that attacks the person of Christ by subtly corroding his word. And you're like, wait a minute, I thought you were talking about this kind of stuff happening within the church. But you're dropping like Mormons and Jehovah's Witnesses and that kind of thing. Those people aren't in the church. Yeah, I actually am talking about false doctrine within the church. And here's some examples. Some within evangelical churches teach the doctrine of the openness of God today, propounding that God is not omniscient. And as a result, he doesn't know the future. Why do they want to teach this? Because they want you to know for real that God's on a journey with you. He's walking into an uncertain future for you and for him to demonstrate how much he cares for you. It's false doctrine. That's attacking God the Father and God the Son and God the Spirit. Others within evangelicalism deny the inerrancy of the scriptures, believing that the Bible does indeed contain error, maybe not in the parts that count with regard to faith and life, but in regard to historical details. Oh, yeah, for sure. But if you've got error there, how can you ever be sure that you don't have error everywhere? Others within evangelicalism deny that Adam really existed, thus throwing humanity's fall into sin in the garden into question. So that it begs the question, wait, your church really believes in sin? It's a natural consequence of that false doctrine. And now who needs the cross? Others in Christian circles, especially within circles and Christian colleges, deny the substitutionary atonement of Christ, making it out to be some kind of divine child abuse that can't be tolerated in a loving church. Yeah, but that denies the clear statement of the Bible in Isaiah 53 that says that the Father was pleased to crush the Son. You don't have the gospel without an affirmation of the doctrine of the penal substitutionary atoning work of Christ on the cross. We will not give an inch to that. Many within evangelicalism question the exclusivity of Jesus, doubting that he is the only way of salvation versus being one good option among many. Many evangelicals deny the sufficiency of the scripture, corroding the doctrine of sanctification and confusing one's walk with Christ, just making a mess of it and turning people away from the Bible and toward whatever they want to listen to. Other professing Christians believe that you aren't saved unless you have a second post-conversion experience of the Holy Spirit. Listen, I just rattled off 7 false doctrines, and there's dozens more. And they're in evangelical churches. They're not in the world. They're at evangelical Christian colleges and schools and universities. And these doctrines are alive and well, and they deceive people from believing the plain truth of the Bible, thus corroding believers' faith in Christ and trust in His Word. And this corrosive teaching is within the visible church, and the false teaching can gain a foothold there. So what you have as a header in your Bible is exactly right. It's a warning concerning antichrists in every age, including ours today. You can go for a 15-minute drive around North Creek Church and find any of those doctrines being taught in any number of different places. And so thankfully, John doesn't leave us there. He takes us from the marks of the anti-Christian, the Antichrist, and the spirit of the Antichrist, to showing us now, thankfully, the marks of little Christs, Christians. And what do they have marked their life with? Well, 3 things that correspond to the 3 marks of the Antichrist. Mark number 1 is that Christians accept the faith. They accept the faith. Come back up to verse 20 and 21 now. The true believers are equipped to combat false teaching because verse 20 says, "You have been anointed by the Holy One, and you all have knowledge." Now, I don't have time to explain all of the reasons why this is true, but the Holy One there in verse 20 has reference to the Holy Spirit. We know that this is not a thing, but it's a person by going down to verse 27, where we see that the anointing teaches us. And the word teaches in the masculine, teaches us, it's a person. And so it's referring to the Holy Spirit. And as a result of the Holy Spirit teaching us, we don't have any need for secret, hidden knowledge. Because all the knowledge we need to know God has already been given to us through the Holy Spirit, who gave us His Word and illumines it to us, because He's anointed us with Himself and indwells us. This means that anyone who says to you, they're like, "Hey, you should check out this podcast. This preacher, this teacher, he sees stuff in the Bible that nobody else sees." You know, you wanna know what you say to that guy? You say, "No, thank you. No, thank you." If I can use a sports analogy, you give him the Heisman, which means you give him the hand. If you have someone that comes up to you and says, "Hey, there's this guy who, or this gal, who like claims to hear stuff from God, it's amazing." You should say, "No thanks. I hear from God right here. I already have all of what I need for life and godliness. I already have the knowledge I need to know God here." Christians will always accept the faith once for all delivered to the saints. And that is the gospel that's been proclaimed in the scriptures. So little Christs or Christians are those who accept the faith, mark number 1. Mark number 2, Christians are those who embrace the teaching about Christ, verses 24 and 25. Here now at the end of this first paragraph, John's ramping up his argument, his case. The "you" in verse 24 is emphatic. It sets in clear contrast the embrace of true teaching over against the embrace of the false teaching and false teachers. We're commanded here to let the truth we heard at the beginning be embraced again in the present time. What is that truth? It's the truth of the gospel we first heard and believed. We must go back to the gospel again and again and again. You're going to hear in this church that sometimes we say things like, "You've got to preach the gospel to yourself all the time." And you're like, "Where do you get that in the Bible? You're just trying to create a market space for yourself." Actually, we get that from the Bible. We get that from right here. Go back to the beginning again and again, such that you embrace the truth of the gospel. You interact regularly with the gospel. You let it control your heart and your life. Friends, you should rehearse and cherish the gospel regularly in your heart, mind, and life. And as you do, eternal life will be yours in Christ. That's the promise for you this morning. There it is in verse 25. And this is the promise. This thing's not staying on this morning. That he made to us eternal life. By the way, have you noticed the relational dynamics in place here too? It's not just that you get life. Your life is spent, as the song just sang, walking with the King, fellowshipping with the Father and the Son. If it's been a while since you've gone back to the beginning, like maybe for you, you're like, come on, the gospel, we hear it all the time. Like, do I really need to hear it again? If you're thinking that, the answer is clearly yes. So you, I just want to encourage you, need to go back to the beginning. And one way that you can do that is to take up and read a good book on the gospel. I always love encouraging people to pick up the little book, What is the Gospel? It's an excellent little title about just walking through the gospel. Another good little book is called The Gospel Primer. It's an excellent book for applying the gospel to your life in daily living. And if you want to go really deep on the nature of the gospel, you should work through the cross of Christ. It is a deep dive into the full spectrum of the atoning work of Christ on the cross so that you can have the gospel abide in you. And that second mark leads then to the third. As you accept the faith, as you embrace the teaching of the gospel, you will, number three, abide in Christ. That's verses 27 through 29. Abide in Christ. And by the way, this is something that I just want you to know is kind of the focus of the whole passage. The whole passage is moving grammatically to verses 28 and 29. And you know this because it concludes in verse 28, and now. So everything I just got done saying is feeding into this simple command, little children. So not just children, that's the beginning of the section. Little children, like, keep it simple. Here's how you keep it simple. Abide in Christ. And you say, how do you know it's Christ? Because look at the verse, look at the rest of verse 28. Abide in Christ so that when he appears, you may have confidence and not shrink from him in shame at his coming. Have you ever had someone knock on the door of your house and you're in your bathrobe and you have yet to shower or shave? And you have a little bit of egg still on your lip from breakfast and a little hash brown over here. And you just thought that you opened the door to the Amazon guy. And you open up, you're like, hey, it's you. And the guy's like, hey, I want to come in and talk for a while. I want to come visit you. And you're like, sorry, I kind of not ready right now. And you feel what? Ashamed. Because you weren't ready. You do not want the trumpet to sound. And you aren't ready. Your life is a mess. There's issues you have that you've long been working through, but not with urgency. Things that you know you need to get to in the Christian life, but now I'll get to them someday. Not now. Is that what you want when Christ comes? Is your life right now what you want it to be when the trumpet sounds? Do you not know how you can be ready? Abide.
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5: Francis Scott Key wrote of a flag that refused to fall, a powerful reminder that freedom endures only when it's defended. Now, a new documentary explores President Trump's fight to protect America's constitutional republic. 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Hear from Haig Seth, Rubio, Bondi, RFK Jr., Metaxas, Seculo, and more. Plus, an inside look at the president's task force combating anti-Christian bias across the government. 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
6: If it walks like a duck and quacks like a duck and looks like a duck, it may not be a duck. Jesus said there are wolves in duck's clothing. Well, actually, he said there are wolves in sheep's clothing, but it's the same thing. Beware of false teachers, the false faces of actors, the bark of the con artist, the sellers of trinkets. They may not be ducks. How do you know? Ask what they think about Jesus and see what's in it for them. When you see someone who only worships at the altar of Jesus and doesn't care about the cost, it's the real deal. Don't thank me. I was glad to help. And I'm Steve Brown. You think about that. Share what you just heard with a friend. 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
15: 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This is Pastor Albert Pendarvis coming out again, riding old Dan, blazing the path to the hearts of sinners. We're bringing you a study now, have been, started a few days ago on the work of the Holy Spirit. And we look there at Holy Spirit, looking now at Holy Spirit conviction. Maybe that's a strange word or phrase to you, but it's a simple thing. It's the work of the Holy Spirit dealing with an awakened sinner or a sinner unawakened. And the awakened sinner, let's look there, under the convicting power of the Holy Spirit, begins to see, maybe for the first time, to see that God is righteous, that God's law is perfect, and that there's nothing hid from his eyes, according to Hebrews 4. He sees all things naked and open. We mentioned that in our last study. But listen, he not only comes to realize that he's a sinner by practice, but now he sees he's a sinner by nature. Surely we all can see that we are sinful. We have a sinful nature by birth, by God's decree. There's none righteous, no, not one. That ought to be enough right there. But he comes to see that he's a sinner by practice, but now by nature. He sees that the law of God is not only condemns his outward sin, but his inward sin, which is hatred towards God and rebellion, which springs from his corrupt nature. Now, my friend, you may say, well, I've never heard that before. I didn't know I was in rebellion against God. Did you know the scripture says, ye will not come to me that you might have life? Every lost soul has been invited somewhere down the line to trust the Lord by the mere preaching of God's word. But he won't come. No, he only come when he begins to see himself in need. As I told you, you don't go to the doctor until you feel bad, until you have a heart problem or an aching back or whatever, my friend. But listen, he sees now that he's corrupt, according to Jeremiah 1. He feels the keen edge of the sword of God's word as it lays bare the intents and thoughts of his heart, wielded by the Holy Spirit. That's what the Holy Spirit does. He wields a sword. It's a two-edged sword. It rips and cuts and tears and provokes and opens. It's maybe like a storm, maybe like a gentle evening breeze, my friend. By the reading of God's word, by the hearing of the preached word, I've had individuals tell me that a gracious old song that we used to sing, maybe, washed in the blood, opened his heart. That's the Holy Spirit used that very verse of that song. That's why God ordained and made it possible for songwriters to write those gracious old songs. And I know.
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3: CDs. They have about 15, maybe 18 songs on each one of them, the old blood song. And we sell those for $5 a piece. Many, many have ordered them. Now, let's look. Let's go back. Never before has that individual come to realize, we're talking about the awakened soul now, that God knows all about him. Didn't realize that before. And now acknowledges that all things are naked and open to the eyes of God. When the Holy Spirit so opens the sinner's heart, right then, immediately, if he would cry unto the Lord to break all rebellion and take away all the unbelief and bring him to Christ, the sooner he would be saved. No sooner. No sooner. I tell folks, hoist the white flag. I use that illustration back there during the Civil War. Many of you are too young to even remember, but the old folks will remember it. They were hand-to-hand fighting with rifles, with bayonets, charging across the country there. And they had bulwarks made out of barricades, or levees where they could. But once the commanding officer, the general, or the captain, whoever it was, saw that he was being overrun by the other side, whether it was the north or the south, it happened on both sides, he had one of them to put a white flag, a big handkerchief or a sheet or something, on the end of his bayonet and hold it up above that barricade and say, we give up. We surrender. We sang that song here, I Surrender. I surrender all. My friend, have you ever surrendered? I'm not being childish. I'm not being foolish. I'm not being sentimental. There comes a pleading guilty. There comes a pleading guilty flag of surrender. Lord, I give up. Lord, I give up. Oh, my friend, if you would do that as soon as you saw yourself helpless and hopeless, you'd be saved by tonight. If the sinner's constant cry would be, Lord, show me myself, it wouldn't be long before he would begin to cry, Lord, show me thyself. Lord, show me myself. Old Trailblazer said, Lord, show me myself. That's what he wanted me to pray. I tell folks, you don't have to pray those long prayers. No, don't be that. Oh, God, thou art in heaven. Hallowed be thy name. Oh, blessed be the fruit of thy womb, Jesus. All that my stuff, my friend. Lord, help.
4: Lord, help. Lord, help. Lord, help. That's what we need.
3: I don't think we need all of these long, strung-out sermons and things. I tell my brethren here who help me, don't bore you. Don't wear out your congregation. Don't make them restless, my friend. I believe you can know exactly when to quit. You've said enough now, brethren. Quit. Come on to the Lord and go home. Oh, my friend, if your cry would be, Lord, show me myself, day by day, night after night, it wouldn't be long. You'd be crying, Lord, show me Christ. Those two things must happen in a sinner's life for salvation. First, he has to see himself as he is, and then see Christ who died for him as such a sinner. That's a gracious time, you know it. It's a grace to know the Lord. Greatest thing that ever happened. My friend, let's be realistic. Just one time in your life, let's be realistic. It don't matter. If you like the old rich farmer, your barns are full and you're tearing them down, build a new one, and you sit on your front porch and say, what shall I do? I know what I'll do. I'll tear down them old barns. I'll build some bigger one. But listen, don't stop right there. That's all well and good. I believe it. The Lord prospers people. I have friends who are very prosperous and very, very comfortable in their lives, in their income. I do. The Lord blessed me in a business I was comfortable in. I tell folks, maybe I pick up a new listener now and then. I tell folks, I don't take any salary from this church. Been 20 years. I haven't taken a nickel, not a penny.

0: Not a penny. Not car gas. 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I don't take none of that. The Lord prospered me in my business. Gave me a talent to run an electrical business and made it successful and let me get out of it while I was still fairly young. Call me into this ministry, my friend. But listen, would you ask the Lord to show you yourself? These two things must happen. First, you've got to see yourself, and then see Christ. Not with the physical eye, not a light in the corner, none of those things. That's foolishness, my friend. But listen, the Holy Spirit takes the Word of God. Nothing happens without the Word of God. The Holy Spirit takes the Word of God as a hammer and wounds that sinner to death. Spiritually, He takes the Word of God as a fire and burns into the depths of that sinner's heart. He takes the Word as a sword and lays bare the sinner's heart. Ephesians 6:17 and Jeremiah 23:19. The Holy Spirit causes the sinner to see himself. You don't see yourself without the work of the Holy Spirit. That sinner comes to see himself utterly naked. What does that mean? Stripped of all of his self-righteous rags. Oh, my friend, them self-righteous rags. Yeah, is that what you're wearing? It don't matter. It might be a $1,000 suit, but it's self-righteousness. Listen, all of his religious profession is nothing but false hope, false assurance, false foundation, and that is nothing to stand upon. He sees that he's desperately wicked and has been deceived all of his life. Has been all of his life. Now, according to Jeremiah 17, he sees that he is contemptible. Isn't that awful to be contemptible? You know, these judges now, these guys go in that courtroom and cut up and raise sand, talk ugly. He says, charges them with contempt. They contempt him. They disrespect him and the court and the law, my friend. That's what we do to the Lord until the Holy Spirit gets a hold of us. Now, he sees there dwells no good thing and that he has no defense before God. He comes there without no defense. What is your defense, my friend? You know one day you're going to stand before the great white throne judgment. What is your defense? Nothing. You will not be able to say one word. Not one word. The books will be open. And another book will be open. And I've pictured it just like this. The Lord will call for the angel, recording angel, to bring that book. And said, look if old Joe's name's in there. And he'll look. And he said, no, my Lord. His name not. He look again. Look again, Mr. Angel. He look again. He say, no, your name not in there. His name not there, sir. He said, I never knew you. Depart from me. Depart from me, my friend, my old cuss. No, depart from me. How many times did you hear the old trailblazer and you wouldn't give heed? How many times did you hear some faithful pastor or faithful mother or faithful father pray for you and tell you to turn from your wicked ways and turn to the Lord and you wouldn't do it? You rebelled, doubled up your fist and shook it toward heaven and said, I'll not have that man to rule over me. But listen, he sees at that time that there dwells in him nothing before God. He's utterly helpless, utterly undone, corrupt, deserves to go to hell, and wonders why the Lord hadn't already sent him there. The truly awakened sinner has no defense, my friend. He admits to himself and to the Lord that you ought to send me to hell. If I go there, I'll get my just due. As the Holy Spirit continues to deal with it, and this could happen overnight. It could happen over a year's time, over a month's time. But listen, as the Holy Spirit comes there, he sees his great distance. That individual sees his great distance from God and despairs that God will ever save him. Oh, my friend, what a terrible thing. You talk about depression. You can't get a pill to cure that, my friend. You can't, no, sir. Once he thought Christ was precious, now he sees that he was on a false profession, he's just a hell-deserving sinner, and he doesn't blame God if it were to cast him into hell right now. He sees and acknowledges that the wages of sin is death, according to Romans 6:23, and ceases to justify himself before God and man. He cries out against his rebellion. And my friend, the old trailblazer runs out of time so quickly. But when the Lord's blessing that happens, I wish you'd sit down and write me. Tell me if you're appreciating these messages. You can get them on CDs now. If you write me, I'll quote you a price on them. Remember my mailing address? Radio Missions, Old Trailblazer, Post Office Box, 1810, Walker, Louisiana, 70785. 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And if you would, write me. Send me a check if you could. Tell me, keep on keeping on. And give me names and addresses of folks you'd like for us to pray for. Goodbye, and God bless you.
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5: 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Well, today we move into Romans chapter 6. 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
6: Now, up to this point in Romans, Paul has been showing people the need for salvation and God's gift of salvation through the death of his son and forgiving the sins of all who accept him. You see, up to this point, Paul's focus has been on justification, just as if we'd not sinned. But in chapters 6 through 8, his focus changes to sanctification. Justification, now sanctification, which is the process by which God progressively separates believers from sin and makes them more like himself. Now, some contrasts here. Justification occurs in the first moment of sanctification. It is an instant, specific, and singular event. It is the moment we pass through Christ from spiritual death to spiritual life. By contrast, sanctification is the lifelong, step-by-step process when the Holy Spirit is at work in our lives, conforming us into the image of Christ. Paul's discussion of sanctification in chapters 6 through 8 follow this general outline. In chapter 6, Paul explains that believers are free from sin's control. Note, not free from sin, but free from sin's control. Chapter 7 discusses the continuing struggles believers have with sin, and Paul uses himself as an example. And then chapter 8 describes how believers can have victory over sin. And the key to understanding this is to recognize that all believers have been given a new nature and the Holy Spirit who lives within, and yet they also have the old nature with its appetite and capacity to sin. And these are in contention. They are in struggle with one another. Galatians 5, Paul wrote, "So I say, let the Holy Spirit guide your lives. Then you won't be doing what your sinful nature craves." The sinful nature wants to do evil, which is just the opposite of what the Spirit wants. And the Spirit gives us desires that are the opposite of what the sinful nature desires. These two forces are constantly fighting each other, so you're not free to carry out your good intentions. So Paul begins chapter 6 of Romans by describing the miraculous power of the gospel. It sets people free from sin's control. It's not that Christians don't or can't sin anymore, but rather that they are free to choose between doing wrong or right. And this Christ-bought freedom brings with it great responsibility. Believers must use their God-given opportunity to make right choices, replacing sinful thoughts and deeds with righteous ones. Failure to do so means remaining enslaved to sin. Doing so means being rewarded with abundant joy and eternal life. Now, Paul is anticipating several objections as he enters this chapter. First, if God's grace abounds when we sin, then why not continue sinning more so we can experience more grace? And then the second objection is, if we're no longer under the law, doesn't that mean we are free to live however we want? And these objections prove that the readers really didn't understand either the law or grace. They were arguing extremes, legalism on one hand and licentiousness on the other. So as Paul earlier explained justification, he now explains sanctification. He explains our relationship as believers to the flesh, the law, and the Holy Spirit. With that as an introduction, let's begin our study of Romans chapter 6, verse by verse. Well then, should we keep on sinning so that God can show us more and more of his wonderful grace? Of course not. Since we have died to sin, how can we continue to live in it? And I know what many of us would like to say, Pastor, if I'm dead to sin, why do I keep struggling with it? And that's a great question. Paul's going to be answering that question in this and the following chapter. And here Paul realized that his statement in chapter 5, verse 20, where sin increased, grace increased all the more, could be interpreted by some to suggest that they ought to sin more in order to experience more of God's grace. And the erroneous reasoning is based on something like this: if God loves to forgive, why not give him more to forgive? And Paul may have known some individuals who thought that because forgiveness is guaranteed, they should sin as much as they wanted. But such an attitude of deciding in advance to take advantage of God's grace shows that the person really doesn't understand the seriousness of sin. God's forgiveness does not make sin any less serious. In fact, Christ's death shows the immense and horrific consequences of sin. Jesus paid with his life so that we could be forgiven. So the availability and abundance of God's mercy must not become an excuse for careless and immoral living. The purpose of Christ's salvation is not to provide freedom to sin, but rather to provide freedom from sin. Now, the phrase, since we've died to him, means that the believer has a new relationship to sin. He died to sin. If an alcoholic dies, he is no longer tempted by alcohol because his body's physical senses are dead. He can't see it, he can't smell it, he can't taste it, and he can't desire it. And in Jesus Christ, we have died to sin so that we no longer want to continue in sin. It's simple logic that when a person dies to a kind of life, they can't continue to live in it. Now, the Apostle Paul here is not yet speaking of the present state of the believer who as dying daily to sin, but he is identifying a specific past act of becoming dead to sin. Paul speaks of this death as a completed fact. But the problem of sin is that it's so deeply rooted within us that radical intention and action is required for us to eliminate it. Unless we consider ourselves dead to sin, we will continue to allow sin to influence us. Now, this phrase, living or continuing in sin, describes a lifestyle of habitual sinful practices. It describes a life where sin reigns. Now, death is the future destiny of the kingdom, and the subjects of that kingdom are slaves and their They have a hopeless future. So why would anyone, if given the opportunity for freedom, want to remain in such a place? Paul wants to convince believers that sin is no longer either desirable or necessary. It's time to stop living in sin and start living in Christ. So dying to sin is both an event as well as a lifelong process. And when we accept Christ and die to our old nature, we begin a life of continually dying to the enticements and allurements of this world, and instead living to please the one to whom we belong. Verse 3, "Or have you forgotten that when you were joined with Christ Jesus in baptism, we joined him in death, in his death? For we died and were buried with Christ by baptism. And just as Christ was raised from the dead by the glorious power of the Father, now we also may live new lives." Now the word, the Greek word for baptism, has two basic meanings, a literal and a figurative. The literal meaning is to dip or immerse, as in water. And the figurative meaning is to be identified with. And so baptism is a picture or expression in the physical realm of a spiritual truth. In the early church, new believers were baptized almost immediately following the decision to trust in Christ. They were completely buried momentarily in water, and they understood that this form of baptism to symbolize being buried with Christ, thus the death and burial of the old way of life. Coming out of the water symbolized resurrection to new life with Christ. And so the person who enters upon the Christian way is committed to a new and different kind of life. He's died to the old way of living and born to a new way. We've been raised from the dead, and we now walk in the power of the resurrection. We walk in newness of life because we share in his life. Verse 5, "Since we've been united with him in his death, we will also be raised to life as he was." And so the verse 5 here, indicates that our union with Christ assures us of a future resurrection should we die. What people do with Christ now will greatly influence what happens to them later. As Christ was resurrected, believers will also be resurrected from the dead to eternal life with God. But the sobering corollary to this reality is that those who have not died with Christ or in Christ will not live with him either. Either we die in Christ or we die in Adam. And it's better to die in Christ because he didn't stay dead. And neither will we who are identified with him. Verse 6, "We know that our old sinful selves were crucified with Christ so that sin might lose its power in our lives. We are no longer slaves to sin." Now sin wants to be our master. And frankly, it's very sneaky. It finds a foothold in our old nature, and through that foothold, tries to control the members of the body. And sin is a terrible master, and it finds a willing servant in the human body. The body can be controlled either by sin or by God.
5: And as we close out today's broadcast, we're reminded that sin should not be our master. Jesus is. More on this tomorrow as we close out the week here in Romans chapter 6. 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
10: 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You see? Why? Because in heaven, you're going to get a new body. This body is going to pass away.

0: Welcome to Somebody Loves You Radio, the Bible teaching ministry of Roel Reese in Diamond Bar, California. We're glad you've joined us for our study of the Bible's teachings about the afterlife. Today, Roel will reassure us that our existence will continue after taking our last breath on this earth. Our bodies are temporary coverings for our eternal spirits. And if you choose to receive God's gift of salvation through Jesus, heaven will one day become your permanent home. Today's lesson is titled, The Hope of Heaven. Here's Roel Reese in 2 Corinthians chapter 5.
1: And in this section, what he's going to do, he's going to not only speak to us about the unfolding of death in the Word of God, but the Christian's relationship to death. Now, I don't know if you recognize it or not, but every one of us here are going to die one day. Young, old, it doesn't matter who you are. And a lot of times when we talk about death, especially when you talk to non-believers, they really get freaked out because they have no hope in Jesus Christ. The Bible says that we have this body, and we'll talk about it in a moment, that is going to perish, but the house that is built for us in heaven, it's an everlasting home that will be there forever and ever and ever and ever. God will give us a new body. It will not be like this body here. Look what Paul says. This is so incredible. Chapter 5, beginning with verse 1. He says, for we know that if our earthly house, this tent, is destroyed, we have a building from God, a house not made with hands, eternal in the heavens. Who's he talking to? Christians. Christians, not non-believers. What I like about Paul the Apostle here is that he's using this term tent, not a house. Why? Because a tent is not permanent. It's only for a while. And the literal translation of that word tent here in the Greek is the word tabernacle, like in the Old Testament tent, where they used to set it up, take it down, carry it, and move on, and then set it up, take it down, and carry it on again. That's what our body is like. It's a tent. It's a place where the Spirit is living. It's not a permanent place. And we understand that when he talks about a tent and then he talks about a new house, he's talking about this house that is eternal, that is going to live forever and ever and ever. It's a new body that God is going to give to each one of us individually at death or at the rapture of the church. So if you don't die before the rapture of the church, and the rapture of the church comes, when you're sitting here and the trumpet blows and you're taken to heaven, on the way to heaven, you will receive a new body. You will never die physically, but you'll be transformed into that new body as you're going to heaven. You're going to disappear in the presence of the Lord instantly. But if you die here on this earth, the moment you take your last breath, immediately, as your chest goes up, and you take the last breath, and then your mouth opens, and the Spirit comes out, immediately, you will be in the presence of God, in a new house. And you notice what Paul said? Not made with hands, but eternal in the heavens. It's not a temporal house. It's an eternal house that he's talking about here. And yet, why is it so many people take such good care of the body when we should take better care of the spirit? But imagine the hours and the time, and there's nothing wrong with physical fitness. Paul said that. He says it's good to be physically fit, but it's far better to be spiritually fit. Far better. Spend more time in the Word. Spend more time in prayer. Spend more time in fellowship. You see? Why? Because in heaven, you're going to get a new body. This body is going to pass away. It's going to turn into dirt and worms. But it's so cool to know that one day we're going to have a new body in heaven. We're going to be with Jesus Christ. Now, I don't know about you, but look what Paul says in verse 2. This is so cool. He says, for in this we groan earnestly, desiring to be clothed with our habitation, which is from heaven. Do you groan like that? Man, my heart has been groaning. I mean, every day. Okay, Lord, is it today? I look at sickness here. I look at pain. I look at war. I look at all the little children that are suffering and every person. Man, who wants to live in this place? I don't. For right now, okay. But I'm looking forward to heaven. Something better than we have today. Preparing our hearts. That's why Jesus in John 14 said what? Let not your heart be troubled. If you believe in me, believe also that I go to prepare a place for you. And if I go to prepare a place for you, I will come again to receive you unto myself, so that where I am, you also will be with me. He didn't say, I'm going to prepare a tent. He says, I need to prepare a Persian garden for you. A new body that you're going to receive when you get to heaven. Verse 3. If indeed having been clothed, we shall not be found naked. I like that. Hey, if we really believe in Jesus Christ, and we believe in the resurrection of Jesus Christ, then we're not going to be found naked, but what? Clothed with his righteousness and with his Holy Spirit, a new dimension that is given to each one of us. This verse 3 is one of the good scriptures that you can actually take and give to a person that believes in soul sleep. What is soul sleep? People believe that when you die, you go to sleep. Your body dies, but your soul is asleep in the grave, and one day God will wake you up at the resurrection and you'll rise again. We don't believe that. Paul didn't teach that. Paul said the moment you die, you're instantly in the presence of God. So we don't accept soul sleep. We have the guarantee that the moment I die and I close my eyes, take my last breath, I'm in the presence of Jesus Christ immediately. And that's what Paul is saying here. Look at verse 4. For we who are in this tent, groan, being burdened. How are we being burdened? By sickness, by pains and aches. Your hair goes from black to gray and from black and gray to no hair. You know what I'm saying? Whatever. So when you're looking at this tent is really burdened. It has too many problems. And so Paul says here, for we who are in this tent groan, being burdened, not because we want to be unclothed, but further clothed, that mortality may be swallowed up by life. I like that. You see? Paul says, hey, mortality is nothing to the child of God. Why? Because God will give us life. We're going to be known even as he is known, Jesus Christ. Verse 5. Now he who has prepared us for this very thing is God, who also has given us the Holy Spirit as a guarantee. What? As a down deposit, the Holy Spirit has been given to us. Can you believe that? The moment you come to Jesus Christ, the Holy Spirit is given to you as a down deposit by God himself to you. To lead you, guide you, to do whatever God wants to do in your life. And that's why in verse 6 he says, so we are always confident. Are we? Always confident of what? Knowing this, that while we are at home in the body, we are absent from the Lord. That would change your thinking right there. Understand that. The longer you stay here, you're away from Jesus. You're totally away from Jesus Christ. And if you can get that kind of mentality, if you're sick or weak, you know, and you're having a lot of problems physically, know one thing. Hey, it's very soon you'll be with the Lord. Be glad. Rejoice. That's why it's so important to tell people about Jesus, especially your loved ones, before they die. Because there is life after death. There is a resurrection from the dead. To the believer and to the non-believer. The non-believer will go to hell forever and ever. Not only is hell a temporary place, but one day they'll be thrown out of hell, and hell itself and death and the Antichrist and the false prophet and every person that did not believe in Jesus Christ and every angel will be thrown into the lake of fire. They will burn forever and ever and ever and ever. Total separation from God. They'll never see their loved ones ever again. Why? Because people make a choice. My desire It's like Paul here in verse 6. For we are always confident, knowing that while we are at home in this body, we are absent from the Lord. And listen, here's the key. For we walk by faith and not by sight. That's the key. How many times does Satan come to you? I know he comes to me, so I know he comes to you. He comes to me and he'll begin to tell you that God hasn't forgiven you. How many times he does that? And you know what blows my mind is that people believe it. They believe it. It's kind of amazing that when we can come to Jesus Christ, it's like when I came to the Lord, I mean, I got on my knees, I prayed a prayer, and I said it with all my heart, and the Bible told me that at that particular moment, every one of my sins was completely washed away. I'm not guilty anymore. That's kind of hard to conceive in your mind and to understand and to comprehend, because it's faith. Believing in the word of God. And what does Satan do? Satan comes along and he's always throwing doubt into our minds. What did he do with Jesus when he tempted him? Since you are the Son of God, you don't have to die. You can jump and you can fly. Always, always testing us. And the greatest testing comes when Satan begins to put doubt in your mind about faith in your life and tries to bring you to unbelief, not to believe the promises of God. And you know what? You don't have to take it. You have the power, by the power of the Holy Spirit, to say, in the name of Jesus Christ, I rebuke you from my thoughts, Satan. And he has to move on. You have the power to do that. We have the authority in the name of Jesus Christ. And you don't have to scream, because God has given us that power to do that. But Satan will always be there, always hassling your mind, hassling your body, hassling your life. And yet God has given us the power to believe, not by sight, but to believe by faith that Jesus Christ is the only one that can save us.
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1: And so when I walk, sometimes in the morning I'll get up and I don't feel I'm saved. Why? I don't live by feeling. I don't live by sight. I live by faith. I say, okay, Lord, I understand the word. And I am a child of the light. I am a child of the kingdom. And I don't feel like praying. Don't feel like reading. But you know what I'll do? I'll go and sit in a chair, get my Bible, and I'll just begin to read. Why? Because Satan was trying to discourage me. But once I get into the word of God, man, what riches are in the word of God as God begins to speak to me. As God begins to minister to my heart about the enemy. Don't allow Satan to come in and try to destroy your mind and to bring doubt into your minds. Whenever that comes in, overcome it by the word of God. Overcome it by faith in Jesus Christ. Be obedient to the word of God. And look what Paul says in verse 8. For we are confident, yes, well pleased rather to be absent from the body and to be present with the Lord. He continues to push the subject of death. Look, it's better. He says, we are confident, yes, well pleased rather to be absent from the body and to be present with the Lord. Now, I don't know if everybody feels like Paul here. Paul is saying that he feels far better to leave and go to heaven than to be here. But then later on, Paul says, I'm here because of you. God has me here because of you. And that's what I believe. I believe that the reason I haven't been taken, you haven't been taken, is because God has us to minister to people. When our time comes, it will come fast. And then we can be set free as we go to heaven. So don't be afraid of death. And if you ever are in an accident, immediately Call up on the name of the Lord. If you're laying there and you haven't died yet, just pray quietly. God will bring his peace upon you. He guarantees it to us. It's so cool to see that. I've seen it happen. Then look what Paul says in verse 9 as he now begins another section. Therefore, we make it our aim. Notice, we make it our aim. Notice that here, my chief desire is to do what? To please the Lord Jesus Christ. Therefore, we make it our aim, whether present or absent, to be well-pleasing to the Lord. I want you to circle that verse in your Bible. Understand this verse here. Whatever you do from today on, make sure you want to please the Lord. Whether absent or here, we want to please the Lord. That's what God desires from all of us. Why? Because we forget that if we're not pleasing, whether absent or here, that one day when we die, when we sit in the presence of the Lord as Christians, we're not going to be judged for our sin anymore. So get that through your mind. No more sin judgment. Where was sin judged? At the cross of Jesus Christ. Every day, every night, before I go to bed, I repent of my sins. I confess them. I make my heart right before the Lord in case he should come in the middle of the night for me. Because we all sin daily. But then God reminds me in verse 10 that one day I am going to stand, you're going to stand at the Bema seat of Christ. Look what he says. For we must all, Christians, appear before the judgment seat of Christ that each one may receive the things done in the body according to what he has done, whether good or bad. What is he talking about? Salvation? No. No salvation here. He's talking about your motives. He's talking about not only your motives, your prayers, your going to church, your mortifying of the flesh, your witnessing, your tithing. Everything that is to do with God in the Spirit, serving God, when you stand at the Bema seat of Christ, you will stand there and God is going to say, okay, let's take an accountability here. Let's see, okay, on your tithing, let's throw it into the fire. See what remains on your witnessing, on everything, your Bible reading, your praying, your everything you did for the Spirit of God. He'll go into the fire and whatever comes out of the fire, that will be your reward. And if nothing comes out of the fire, you will be saved as by the fire. 1 Corinthians 3:11 to 15 tells you that. You'll make it to heaven already. But some people will be in heaven and they'll have nothing to show concerning motives and works. Because everything they did with the wrong attitude, the wrong motive, and it burns in the fire. Hey, you know what? I want to get everything God has for me. I don't want it to burn in the fire. I want to receive a crown. I don't want to just make it into heaven. I want to be pleasing to the Lord. I want to do what's right to the Lord. Watch what else he says. Verse 11. He says, knowing this, therefore, the terror of the Lord, that's a terrible word, terror. It's the word fear, literally. He says, knowing therefore the fear of the Lord, we persuade men, but we are well known to God, and I also trust are well known in your consciences. What is he saying here? That we need to fear the Lord. I mean, if you really love God, the fear of the Lord is the beginning of what? Wisdom. The beginning of wisdom in Proverbs. And it's not fear where you're trembling or you're trying to hide from God. No, it's a reverence. It's a fear where you respect God in what you do. I'm respectful to God's word. I want to do what is pleasing to the Lord. In his word. When sin comes along, I can do it or I can reject it and I can deny it, or I can reject it and say no to sin and obey what God's word says and then receive the blessing from God. That's what he's talking about. Look what else he says. Verse 12. For we do not commend ourselves again to you, but give you opportunity to boast on our behalf that you may have an answer for those who boast in appearance and not in heart. What is he talking about? He's talking about the religious leaders. They were actually challenging Paul and putting down Paul's apostleship. I mean, people put you down too. They call you a Jesus freak. And they don't really believe your life. You don't have to please them. You're pleasing the Lord. What you gotta do is you have to live righteously before God, so when people look at your lives, it's not by your witnessing through your mouth, but it's by the witnessing through your life that people will come to Christ. That's what he's talking about. We need to be disciplined in our lives. And we need to live godly lives before the world. Otherwise, instead of turning people to Christ, if I don't live a godly life, I'm going to be turning people away from Jesus Christ because people are watching me. You see? We need to be a witness concerning this. Then Paul goes on and he says in verse 13, for if we are beside ourselves, it is for God. He says, well, you might think I'm crazy. Yep, I am crazy for God. I am insane for God. For, notice, or if we are of a sound mind, it is for you. Yes, I'm crazy about God, but at the same time, I'm not insane when it comes to the things of God. So I want you to understand that when I'm talking to you, I speak with a sound mind. I'm not crazy in that way. I'm crazy about God. But look at what he says, what else? Verse 14. And this is so cool. Here Paul introduces now the love of Christ in his life. For the love of Christ constrains me or compels us, because we judge thus that if one died for all, then all died. Can you imagine how much the love of God is in us? I mean, how much does God love you? How much does God, I didn't say how much do you love God. Notice what I said. How much does God love you? So much that he sent his only begotten son, Jesus Christ, to die on the cross for you. The love of Christ should compel every one of us inside of us. Why? Because of what he did on the cross. When he went to the cross, he submitted the will to the Father. Father, not my will, but your will be done. And he stretched out his hands and his feet, and then the spear through the side. And then when he bleeds water and blood through the heart, and he gives up the ghost, that's how much Jesus loves you. He was willing to take the price of sin and death for you. Imagine that. It would be like somebody, you know, on trial and say, you know what? They don't have to die. I will go to the electric chair for them. That's what Jesus did for you. He took your place on the cross. He took your sins on the cross. And all you had to do was to repent and confess and receive by faith Jesus Christ. And then he sealed you and he gave you eternal life. Is that too hard? That's incredible. What God has done for me.
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3: This is Carol Platt Liebel for townhall.com. It's commencement season again, another class of young Americans heading out into the world. But one statistic says a lot about what they're leaving behind. At top universities this year, left-wing speakers outnumber others 6-1 on commencement stages. That lack of viewpoint diversity points to something deeper, an intellectual climate marked by intolerance and conformity, not curiosity and debate. There was a time when a college degree signaled that a student had learned how to think and had encountered the ideas that shaped the Western tradition. Today, that's no longer a safe assumption. Too often, higher education has become dominated by a narrow ideological framework, with too few faculty willing or able to model real intellectual rigor. The result is predictable. Universities that once fostered inquiry now too often enforce orthodoxy. That's not education. It's indoctrination.
4: Knowing God from Harvest with Pastor and Evangelist Greg Laurie.
5: Guess what? God loves to bless you. You remember in the Beatitudes that start the Sermon on the Mount, Jesus said, blessed are the poor in spirit, blessed are the merciful, blessed are they that mourn. That word blessed is an interesting word. It's interchangeable with the word happy, and it comes from a root word, makarios. No, not Macarena. You remember that song? No, I'm talking about Makarios. This was an island of Cyprus. And the belief was if you lived on the island of Makarios, you had everything you needed for happiness. So I'm not saying that we all have to move to an island to be happy. What the Bible is saying is this is a happiness that does not come from what you have. It comes from who you know. In Hebrews, it says, let your life be without greed and be content with such things that you have. For he has said, I will never leave you or forsake you. Listen, God wants to give you happiness. God wants to bless you. God wants to bless you even more than you want to be blessed. But don't be looking for things to bring those blessings, though things can be blessings. Don't look for your feelings to bring you blessings, because feelings come and go. Your blessings, your Makarios, your self-contained island of happiness is all about your personal relationship with God that goes with you wherever you go. So be blessed today.
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9: See, the non-believers are walking in darkness. If you're in complete darkness, everyone, you have no clue. People can tell you you're lost, but you're walking around going, I know exactly what I'm doing, but you don't know what you're doing. When you say there is no heaven, you're wrong. And you think you're right. And so you don't even know. You're not sure which way is up or down. And that's where a lot of people are right now. They have no clue. They have no direction. That's why the Lord says they're lost.

0: Welcome to Apply Within, a verse-by-verse study of the Word of God with Pastor Bob Davis of North Country Chapel. We invite you to join with us as we, by the power of God's Holy Spirit, apply His Word within our own hearts as we study line upon line, precept upon precept, verse-by-verse through the Bible. Jesus claims to be the light of the world as our study of John continues in chapter 8, verse 12. Here's Pastor Bob.
1: Then spake Jesus again unto them, saying, I am the light of the world. He that followeth me shall not walk in darkness, but shall have the light of life. So this is something for every one of us. Jesus continues on with his teaching. That's what he was doing when the Pharisees stopped him. But notice, it was just an interruption. They didn't stop him. He goes on and teaches again. And he makes another one of his great I am statements. In chapter 6, we heard him say this, I am the bread of life, the bread from heaven. I am the bread of life. Your fathers ate manna in the wilderness, yes, but I am the true bread from heaven, the bread of life. That I am is a title in Exodus chapter 3. God calls Moses, and Moses is 80 years old and doesn't want the job. God was not taking no for an answer from Mo. I seriously, if you're truly his, he won't take no for an answer from you either. I've heard Christians say, I'm never going to forgive him. I'm never going to forgive her. And I say, you will. Well, how do you know? Because God said you will. Do you want to walk with God? Yes. Then you are going to forgive or you can't. You want to walk with God, then you're going to forgive and forget and let it drop it, and we're going to go on. That's what Jesus tells us. So look at Exodus chapter 3. I'm just going to read two verses. You can read the whole chapter. It's really cool, but verses 13 and 14. And Moses, he's looking for an excuse not to go. Moses said to God, behold, or look, when I come to the children of Israel, and shall say to them, the God of your fathers has sent me to you. And they'll say to me, what is his name? What shall I say to them? What should I tell them? And God simply said to Moses, I am that I am. And God said this, this is what you shall say to the children of Israel. I am has sent me to you. It's a title. It means the eternally existent one. Always was, always am, always will be. God, eternally existent. Jesus is actually, and you'll see him do it quite a few more times. Jesus is actually using the title that God himself used. Now, to the Pharisees and the scribes and the doctors of the law, that is blasphemy because they...
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3: Claiming to be is that one God. I am the light of the world. Now, who can say that? God is light, John will write in 1 John. And in him is no darkness at all. God is light. And Jesus just said, I am the light of the world. Yes, again, not only using the title, but he is claiming to be God Almighty in human flesh. And I am just amazed when I hear teachers or preachers or whatever they are, scholars, say that Jesus never actually claimed to be God. I mean, we're only in chapter 8. We've seen it 4 or 5 times already, just in the Gospel of John. Never mind Matthew, Mark, and Luke. Get it? So when someone tells you that, just go back to where you read it and read it again. Don't have to fight with them. Don't have to go and fisticuffs and make them know you're right. Just know, yes, he did. Yes, he did. He claimed it again right here in chapter 8. John chapter 1, verses 4 and 5. John writes, in him, Jesus Christ, was life, and the life was the light of men. And the light shineth in the darkness, and the darkness comprehended it not. Men refused to believe. Not they couldn't, they wouldn't. He keeps telling the Pharisees, it's not that you cannot believe, it's that you won't. When someone says to you, well, I just don't have enough faith. Yes, you do. You may choose not to use it, but yes, you do. Well, I can't forgive. Yes, you can. Of course you can. Jesus has forgiven me, I can forgive. He's forgiven you, you can. Of course you can. If you won't, that's a whole nother Bible study. And he says to them, you won't believe in me, not you can't. But that's what John is saying. In him, Jesus Christ, was life, and the life was the light of men, and the light shineth in the darkness, and the darkness comprehended it now. Refused him, wouldn't have him. And Jesus finishes it off. I read you the verse and I broke it up, so let me read it again. Verse 12, then spake Jesus again unto them, saying, I am the light of the world. Now listen to the rest. He that followeth me, he or she, shall not walk in darkness, but shall have the light of life. The one that follows me will never walk in darkness, but shall have the light of life. The one that follows me will, how long? Never walk in darkness. Can you belong to Jesus Christ and walk in darkness? Can be done. To follow means this, to believe on him, to trust in him, and to, by God's grace, walk in him day by day. It's not just you believed once when you were 7, then you got baptized, and it's all been roses and rainbows. No, it's been a daily walk. It is a daily walk. And if you had a rough day today, the good thing about this is right now you can start all over afresh. Now, the unsaved, if you choose to say, Jesus sounds kind of cool, but that's just not my thing. I don't want that. And okay, well, you can call yourself whatever you like the term to use, but the Bible says that you refuse to believe. You are a non-believer, unsaved. Is the word you could use. So the unsaved, the non-believer, is walking around. They are walking around in darkness. Now, light reveals. Light makes things visible. 1 Corinthians chapter 2, verses 11 through 14. Now, we have received not the spirit of the world, but the spirit which is of God, that we might know the things that are freely given to us by God, which things also we speak, not in the words which man's wisdom teaches, but which the Holy Spirit teaches, comparing spiritual things with spiritual. Verse 14 of 1 Corinthians 2. But the natural man, the non-believer, receives not the things of the Spirit of God. Why? They are foolishness to him, neither can he know them because they are spiritually

0: discerned. When you and I come to Jesus Christ, that's what he's saying. The one that follows me will never walk in darkness from that point on. We'll be learning and growing, and it will never stop. We'll be learning through all eternity. We'll never walk in darkness. We'll have the light of life, Jesus Christ himself. But these things that you and I are learning are spiritually discerned. So your average garden variety non-believer can read through their Bible, but they don't know what's being said. I could pick it up and read it through. That's why, because I always wondered this in my own mind. People say, well, I've read through the Bible two or three times, and then I read through the Tibetan Book of the Dead, and I've decided, you know, the Wicca religion is for me. Of those two, that one made more sense to me than the Bible did. And you think, you know why? Because these things are spiritually discerned. Those things are of the devil. They're earthly. They're sinful. And you think, you know, the Word of God is a lamp unto your feet and a light to your path. You will know where it's safe to walk, but it's spiritually discerned. You must be born again. And that's what Jesus is telling them. But if you'll notice, let me read the language. Then spake Jesus again unto them, verse 12, saying, I'm the light of the world. He that follows me shall not walk in darkness, but shall have the light of life. Notice something. It's clear here, if you will hear it. I'm not adding anything in, but notice this. He's not just the light of the world to the children of Israel. Get it? He's the light of the world to the Gentiles. The call is to everyone, not just a certain chosen few. He's saying it to these people that are listening, but the message is going to go out from Israel through the whole world. Go out to the highways and byways. You know, take this to the ends of the earth. Give them the message. The message is this. He's the light to the Gentiles as well. Not just the Jewish people. Not just the people in Europe, not just the people over there in Africa, but even the people in America or South America, all over the planet. That's a great point that I think is overlooked. Jesus is for everybody if they want him. He's for you if you want him, if you recognize that you don't know what you're doing. And that your life's a mess and it's all upside down and you're not sure whether you're upside down or right side up and you can't tell. Jesus is the answer for that. The Pharisees therefore say to him, verse 13, you bear record of yourself. Jesus answered and said unto them, though I bear record of myself, yet my record is true, or my witness is true. For I know where I came from. And I know where I'm going, whither I go. But you cannot tell whence I came and whither I go. You judge after the flesh. I judge no man. And yet, if I judge, my judgment is correct and true, for I am not alone, but I am the Father that sent me. Okay, put all that together. He's the light of the world. He just claimed to be God. They're mad at him already. They've already said he's blasphemed. That's another blasphemy in their minds. And they're saying, you're just talking about yourself. We're supposed to believe you just because you say it. The Pharisees want to argue with him. They want to challenge him. They challenge Jesus, and they challenge him from a legal standpoint. Meaning what? They challenge him right out of the law, God's word, the law of Moses, the old covenant. They say, illegally, you don't have a leg to stand on. You're testifying all by yourself about yourself. This wouldn't stand up in court. You're just going to run in court and say, hey, I'm innocent and I'm a nice guy. And the court's not going to believe that. Why? Because you're saying it about you, right? That's their point. The law ain't going to let you get away with this. If we took you into the court, we'd go by the law of Moses. No way. In the law, remember this, everyone. I'll read it to you, but the individual's testimony was not enough. It's never enough. If you're guilty of this, we're going to put you to death. What are you going to say, first of all? I didn't do it. Well, or if not, there's something kind of wrong with you. So your testimony alone It won't stand, not in a court of law even today, because our legal system is based on the law of Moses. In the law, an individual's testimony is not enough. It wouldn't be sufficient at all by itself. The individual could be lying, so you need two or more witnesses. Deuteronomy 19:15, one witness shall not rise up against a man for an iniquity or for any sin in any sin that he sins. At the mouth of two witnesses or at the mouth of three witnesses shall the matter be established. Two or more witnesses. Didn't Jesus just use that at the beginning of the chapter? And all the eyewitnesses left, and he said, where are your accusers? Is anybody accusing you? No, there's no witnesses left. Well, if there's no witnesses, we don't have a case. Go and sin no more. Remember? They thought he was just another man, right? They just think he's some guy from Galilee. And they refused to believe that he was the eternal Son of God like he said he was. They refused to accept that he would be equal with God. And listen to what he says. You don't know what you're talking about. You're judging, well, what's his word? You judge after the flesh. How many of us judge after the flesh? Yeah, we do, don't we? We'll throw some scripture in it, but how do we judge after the flesh? How come? Because we can't see the heart. He says, you judge according to the flesh. You only see what you're seeing. You don't even know who I am or what I'm really all about, and you won't listen. And basically what he's saying is, I know where I came from. I came from the Father. That's why I came from heaven. You don't know where I came from, but I know where I came from. And by the way, you don't know where I'm going, and I know where I'm going. When you guys put me to death, I'm going back to the Father. You don't know it. I'm trying to tell you, but you won't listen, but I know it. So in other words, the truth doesn't change if everybody around you doesn't accept it. And that seems to be the world today. Truth, they'll say, is not absolute. If the whole world says it's right to do this, then all of a sudden it becomes right. And if the whole world says now it's no longer right to do that, then it becomes wrong. But the truth is, truth never changes. Right never becomes wrong. Wrong never becomes right. Get it? And God says, woe to those who call wrong right and right wrong and dark light, etc. And that's what's going on. He knew that he'd come from heaven and he knew he was going back. They did not know where he came from or where he was going. The problem with the Pharisees was that they judge by outward appearances. The flesh. They judge according to the flesh. Human standards. You know why? That's all we have. That is all we have. So who of us should be judging? Well, the answer comes to a total of none. But then people start pulling out scriptures and say, well, I can do this and I can do it. Yeah, okay. Just answer the question, who should be judging? Jesus said, the Father, right? Should be doing the judge. God Almighty. They're judging by human standards. In other words, they're judging by what they think they know about him, where they think he came from. Remember, they argued that he's from Galilee and Messiah has to come from Bethlehem. Remember all that silly argument? They didn't know where he was born. They didn't care. And so they're judging by human standards. And that's why Jesus will say in Matthew 7:1, judge not, lest you be not judged. For with what measure you hand it out, it's going to come back at you. He says, I judge no man, verse 15. Yet if I were to judge, my judgment is true. For I am not alone, but I am Father that sent me. Okay? So keep this in mind. Jesus did not come to judge or to condemn any one of those Pharisees or Sadducees. He didn't come for that. He came to shed his blood for them, to call them home, to call them to himself, just like all the other people he ran into, even his enemies. Jesus said, love your enemies. Even his enemies, sworn enemies because they wanted to be, he loved them. So take note, he didn't come to judge or condemn. He came to save them, and they said no, some of them. Be careful and don't become all about judging others. We need to be like Jesus, not like the devil. And it's kind of easier to be a little more like the devil, because the devil is the accuser of the brethren, and he's ripping us to shreds constantly. And Jesus Christ, our advocate with the Father, is there in the throne room. And the devil says, well, look at Bob. And Jesus says what? That's on me. I took that one. I paid. That's on me. Devil says something about you. Jesus says, that's mine. That's on me. It's forgiven. And Jesus points it out to them in verse 16. He is one with the Father, so his judgment would be spiritual, righteous, and true. That's why we're told, leave it to him. We can judge, but not to condemnation. We can judge for identification. It is also written in your law that the testimony of two men is true, or usable, trustable. I am one that bears witness of myself, and the Father that sent me bears witness of me. There's two witnesses, he said, my Father and me. Remember, the Father spoke out loud when Jesus came out of the water at his baptism. This is my Son, in whom my beloved Son, in whom I am well pleased. He spoke out loud from heaven. He spoke out loud from on the Mount of Transfiguration. My beloved Son, Peter listened to him. Remember, instead of talking, right? He says, I am one that bear witness of myself, and the Father bears witness of me. And they said to him, they have no clue what he's talking about, but they're mocking sort of, where is your Father? Jesus answered, you neither know me nor my Father. If you had known me, you should have, or you would have known my Father also. These words Jesus spoke in the treasury, right there in the temple area, as he taught in the temple, and no man laid hands on him. No one even put a finger on him because his hour had not yet come. It wasn't time to arrest Jesus. When it's time, they don't even have to come and get him. They did, but he said, you don't need the weapons. I'm turning myself in right now. Here am I. Take me. Why? Because my hour is now. The time for him to die. Jesus says, you are right. The law of Moses does require two witnesses minimum, two or more. And he says, and I bear witness of myself, and my Father that sent me bears witness of me also. There are your two witnesses. So we're right according with the law. The Pharisees sort of mock him, and they say, oh, really? Basically, where is your Father then? Where is the other witness? We want to talk to him. Where is your Father? Listen to this. They claimed to know the law, but they didn't know the God of the law. They were talking to Jesus Christ there, God Almighty. So these experts had God right in front of them and didn't even recognize him, didn't even know who they were talking to. Common people, regular people who really knew they were a mess, they loved the Lord and saw him as their Savior and Lord. But the Bible experts, they're just too good at all this, and they claimed to know the law, but they didn't know the God of the law. He says they didn't recognize their Messiah, and therefore they can't recognize their God either. They didn't recognize their Messiah, and they don't know the Lord their God. You can't know one without the other. Because Jesus says, I and my Father are one. You can't say that you know God and not have Jesus Christ. You can't say that you have Jesus and not know the Father. You can't do it. You can't separate them. The cults do that. They'll say, Jesus isn't the Son of God, but we believe in God. No, you don't. Because if you don't know the Son, you don't know the Father. And if you don't know the Father, you don't know the Son. And I like this because it's not time yet. They can't even touch him. They can't lay a finger on Jesus. Christian, are you afraid? Are you afraid sometimes? Catch yourself afraid. Well, what if this happens? What if that happens? Well, here's what I'm learning. They can't lay a finger on you until it's time. They were right there in the treasury, right there. They have the temple guards, the temple police, the temple soldiers, really, is what they are. And they couldn't even touch him. And the reason they couldn't touch him, the Bible says, is it's not time for you to touch me. When it's time, You can touch me all you want. That's up to my Father. But right now, no, I'm busy. I'm teaching. And he kept teaching. There was nothing they could do because his hour had not yet come. It wasn't time for him to be crucified, to shed his blood, to go to the cross and suffer. But he will. And it's coming up soon because we're already in chapter 8. It's coming up soon. He will. But not until it's time.
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18: 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We are so happy and grateful that you've chosen to spend this time with us today on the broadcast. And as always, we would encourage you to follow along with us in your Bibles if you can. Today on Grace to Live, Pastor Keith continues his series in the book of Genesis. So if you have your Bibles, please turn with us today to Genesis chapter 2. Now here's Pastor Keith with today's study.
19: Well, we continue our series, which is the larger series, which is Why Things Are the Way Things Are. It's a series in the book of Genesis. Today's message is entitled, Who Am I? And it is subtitled, Identity. And the passage that we'll be in today is Genesis 1, 26 through 2, verse 3. If I asked you today to describe yourself, if I asked you the question, who are you? If you asked me the question, if I thought to myself, who am I? How would you answer that question? Particularly in light of these changing times, my grandfather on my mother's side might answer the question this way. My name is James B. Griner. I'm from Alabama. I fought in the Great War, and when I finished serving my country in 1918, I completed my degree in chemistry and pharmacy at Mercer University and set up a little pharmacy in Abbeville, Alabama. There I married and worked for years and years as a pharmacist and eventually retired, the oldest practicing pharmacist in the United States. And that's what he would say. If you were to ask my father-in-law, he'd say, my name is Edward Francis O'Quinn. I'm from Savannah, Georgia. I married Shirley Hodges. I enlisted in the military and fought in the Great War, World War II, in the 10th Mountain Division, the first Alpine unit in the United States Army, and we drove the Nazis out of the Italian Alps. And I came back home and I started a family. And I have two daughters and one son and loads of grandchildren. Now, if you ask somebody today, between the ages of 13 and 30, they might say this: my name is Jasper. My pronouns are she and her. My sex is male, and I suffer from anxiety. Now, I got that example when I was in the ER at Kaiser Hospital when they hand out the name badges, you know, the things for your wrist. So that's not a joke. That's floating around out there somewhere. But you notice anything different between the descriptions? One was based on fact, on concretes. This is who I am. This is where I come from. This is what I've done. And the other one is based on feelings, right down to the anxiety. This is who I feel I am. Jasper is based upon feelings, not fact. Confusion, really. It seems today that people are confused, deceived, about the most fundamental aspects of their identity, of their purpose, of their existence. How did it get this way? And so as we continue this series in Genesis, we're going to look at that today. Why? Because Genesis tells us who we are, where we come from, why we're here, why things are the way things are. And Genesis helps us to equip ourselves and our children and our grandchildren to be immunized against the whims and fads, delusions and deceptions of our culture, whether that is picked up in the classroom or from the school counselor or from the philosophy 101 professor or the psych 101 professor in college. The Bible equips us. If we access it, if we look into it, we're able to answer these questions and give them to those whom we love to prepare them to face life in this bent, crooked, and blurry world. And so looking to Genesis today, we're going to ask and answer three questions of the text. And that text, again, is Genesis 1:26 to chapter 2, verse 3. And these questions, what are they? Number one, what am I? These are questions of existence. What am I? Why? Why am I? Why am I here? Who am I? And the third one is a biggie. And so this morning, we're going to reflect on these three questions about our human identity so that you can live a purposeful, peaceful, unanxious life in this anxiety-ridden world that doesn't know up from down. So let's get started, shall we? Question number one. Question number one is this: what am I? What am I? And if you look at Genesis 1:26 and 1:27, you get an answer, sort of. What am I? Then God said, "Let us make man in our own image, after our likeness, and let them have dominion over the fish of the sea and over the birds of the heavens and over the livestock and over all the earth and over every creeping thing that creeps on the earth." Verse 27. So God created man in his own image. In the image of God, he created him. Male and female, he created them. So what's going on here? What does God, the uber communicator, we talked about this before, the inventor of language, words being the currency of ideas, what does the definer of all things say about us and to us? Well, first up, we have this: and God said, let us make man in our own image and after our own likeness. What do we see there? What do we see there? We see deliberation, intentionality, not random chance. Our children, we are told today that we are the products of random chance, of accident. We're a cosmic accident. We have no purpose, no aim. But you don't see that here. What you see is purpose, intentionality. You're here. We're here. The human race is here. Humanity is here by the will of God for a purpose, for a reason. And you look at in our own image. You know what that means? That speaks to the fact that God had something in mind for us. He didn't create us like the animals. He created us in his own image and his own likeness. Those two words pretty much kind of mean the same thing. And you can conclude from them that your existence, our existence, my existence, is not happy happenstance. Your life and situation, whatever situation you find yourself in, isn't purposeless. It's purposeful. It's not an accident. It's on purpose by a purposeful God. You are the product of a master craftsman who can create something out of nothing, who is reproducing in his image and his likeness something of himself in you. Where do we get that from? Let us make man in our own image and likeness. The ancient Near Eastern kings copying this used to have markers, statues of themselves to remind their subjects that they are there, that their presence would be felt, almost like cutouts, billboards. And while these billboards or cutouts or statues bore some resemblance to the king, they weren't the king. They weren't. They were something less. And image and likeness here basically speaks to the fact that we've been created in his image and likeness to bear witness to him, to represent him as his emissaries, like vice president in charge of earth, as we'll see, co-regent. And don't miss this. Pay close attention. There are only two kinds of emissaries. Two kinds. Male and female. Man and woman. Both in the image and likeness of God. That means whether you're a man or a woman, he has a role for you. And with that role comes responsibility, and with responsibility comes authority. Authority how? Where do we see that? Genesis 1:26, and let us make man in our own image after our likeness, and let them have dominion over the fish of the sea, over the birds of the air, over the livestock, and over all the earth, and over every creeping thing that creeps on the earth. And we'll develop that idea a little bit more a little bit later. But what's going on here, basically? God obviously has put us in charge. We are an intentional creation. There's no random chance. There's no accidental anything. We're purposefully created by a purposeful creator. We are his representatives. We are the crown jewel of his creation. And we exist in one of two forms as he created things, male and female. So what do you do with that? I'll give you some quick application here. Number one, rejoice. You are a special work, so to speak. God's purposeful, intentional creation. Therefore, relax. You were created on purpose for a purpose. There's no need for anxiety about anything. He's kept things simple. See clearly that you come in two and only two varieties, male and female, and know you're a final product, right? God saw everything that he made, and behold, it was very good. So embrace the certainty of who you are. Embrace the certainty of what you are. And be thankful. Now, this what am I idea naturally leads to a second question. And that is, why am I? And we sort of alluded to some of this before. What is my purpose? Why am I here? These are the questions that people always seem to ask. They just go looking, as it were, for love and answers in all the wrong places. Why am I here? Genesis 1:26b, if you want to call it that, the last part of 1:26, and verse 28. And let them have dominion over the fish of the sea and over the birds of the heavens and over the livestock and over all the earth and every other creeping thing that creeps on the earth. Verse 28, and God blessed them, and God said to them, be fruitful and multiply and fill the earth and subdue it and have dominion over the fish of the sea and over the birds of the heavens and over every living thing that moves on the earth. So, why are you here? Why were they there? Why are you here right now? What is your purpose? Don't just glance at that passage. Look at it. We are here. You are here. I am here to fulfill God's plans and purposes, to enjoy him and to worship him forever. What does the text say, basically? We're to exercise care, dominion, subdue. Subdue means control, manage. There are four words here, four imposing and very weighty words that point to your purpose. Dominion, multiply, fill, and subdue. And notice, all speak to actions and responsibilities. And realize that with responsibility comes this authority to accomplishment. Because you're in God's image and His likeness, you're His representative, and He has empowered you to do something. Let them have dominion over the fish of the sea and over the birds of the heavens and over the livestock and over all the earth and every other creeping thing that creeps on the earth. Now, we'll get into a theology of work later in a different message. But know that the world was created to be cared for by man for the pleasure of God. So why are we here? We are caretakers of His creation. This is the whole dominion, the rule, the subduing speaks to the reality, as much as society hates authority, that we are empowered to carry out this great responsibility. We are in authority over every living thing. Authority which God has thoroughly delegated to us. But you can't help but notice something here. Implicit in the text. I think it's explicit in the text, but maybe I've been staring at the text too long. We are to have help. Help from where? Where's the help going to come from? And why do we need help? Well, it's a big planet, isn't it? We're told how small our planet is and this, that, and the other, but it's a big planet. And taking care of a big planet takes a lot. Verse 28, and God blessed them, and God said to them, where does our help come from? Be fruitful and multiply and fill the earth and subdue it and have dominion over the fish of the sea and over the birds of the heavens and over every living thing that moves on the earth. That is a tall, tall order, isn't it? You know, you look back at farming over the last couple of hundred years. You know, a 50-acre farm or a 100-acre farm or a 200-acre farm is a big deal. 2,000 acres, now you have these agribusinesses, they have 20, 30, 40,000-acre farms. But the earth today, in its present state, has 36.8 billion inhabitable acres. And that takes a lot of people to care for. How's that for responsibility? And so you need help. You be fruitful and multiply. We need skill sets. And that's what's implicit here in the text. We don't do anything alone. We've been called to be fruitful and multiply and fill the earth. I remember talking about skill sets because everybody's got one. You're all different, right? Look around you. These two girls in my church in Green Bay, Wisconsin, were raising hermit crabs. And so they studied and studied and studied, and they created this little terrarium and this little environment, and they created a perfect environment almost because, you know how you know? Because hermit crabs don't molt in captivity, and theirs did. Okay? I'll bring it closer to home. My brothers and I had something called a speckled caiman. A spectacled caiman. It's a freshwater crocodile. We had it in our backyard. You can imagine being my parents, can't you? What that must have been like. And to care for that thing was very complicated. We had to study. We had to be careful because at one end was teeth, you know, the other end was that tail. And eventually, of course, we needed a specialist, and so the job fell to my mother. And so it was her job to feed it toads, okay? That was what her specialty was. But basically, whether you're raising hermit crabs or spectacled caiman, You have roles and goals and abilities. No one can do it alone. And so when we fulfill God's mission, we have to be fruitful and multiply. And when we do that, when we do God's business God's way, according to His will, as His emissaries, we find blessing. Genesis 1:28, and God blessed them. And God said to them, be fruitful and multiply and fill the earth and subdue it. So why are you here? To care for and rule over earth and all of its inhabitants. Again, 38.6 billion acres. You're here to procreate. You're here to reproduce, to fill the earth so that you can have a lot of co-workers and co-rulers who can supplement your skills with their skills and care for this planet numerically. And God said to them, be fruitful and multiply and fill the earth. You know what? You look at that list of creatures there, the fish of the sea, the birds of the heavens, every living thing that moves on the earth. You ever thought about that? I mean, we don't even know. We know more about outer space than we do the sea. That's a responsibility. Realize that you're here to answer God's call to use your gifts and abilities to care for this world that he has loaned you, that he has put you in charge of. Joy, contentment rather than anxiety, can be found in answering and exploring that call. And looking outside of yourself. You know, a moment ago you read this kind of ordination and God blessed them, and then a command to reproduce and to function as rulers, emissaries. That admittedly goes against the grain of the culture, right? You read this, that's why people don't like Genesis, some of the things it says, just militate against the culture. But would you rather go against the grain of the culture or go against the grain of God? And that's why people are anxious, because they suppress the truth and unrighteousness. They know he's there. They try to ignore him, and they try to fulfill themselves, their desires and their ambitions, rather than his call. And you know what? They don't work right. It's like putting diesel in a gasoline engine. I've done that before. It doesn't go well. So we read that we're to rule, to exercise authority over virtually every aspect of creation, sea creatures, birds of the air, land animals, hermit crabs, and spectacle caimans. They're not in the text, but they're there somewhere, trust me. Everything that crawls on the earth. Why are you here? Because God has assigned you, a role to serve him and others. Everyone has a role, a place in God's kingdom. Everyone has a niche to fill. We talked about this, right, with the church. If everybody was a hand, where would the hearing be? But we all have different abilities, and we all do what we do for the common good, which is answering the call of God. Just like in the family, you have different roles and goals for individuals and for different kinds of human. But we all have a common cause to serve God. To serve God according to his prescription here. And you know what? That mandate to exercise dominion, to fill the earth, has never changed. That was the mandate before the fall in the Garden of Eden. It was the mandate after the fall in the Garden of Eden. From the fall to the flood and afterwards, right? Genesis 9, 1 and 7, Genesis 35, 11, it's repeated, be fruitful and multiply and fill the earth. That's why you're here. What are you? A creation in the image and likeness of God, custom made, especially built for the circumstance and the context that he's going to put you into. Why are you here? To care for what is entrusted to you, to rule, to govern, to care for the earth, and to reproduce so that others can come alongside you on this huge and giant planet. So what do you do with this? You live your purpose. You live your purpose. You answer God's call. You know, some people are so worried about, what am I missing? You know? Just blossom where God has planted you, and you'll find contentment and peace. You know that song years ago, I still haven't found what I'm looking for. Well, look into his word. God has put you where you are. You're not there by accident. You might only be there for a season, but he's given you certain gifts, abilities, and aptitudes to deploy, to care for what he's loaned you in that season. Don't worry. He's not going to make a mistake. Everything he does is intentional and purposeful. Imagine Joseph. Right? Sold into slavery, thrown into a well, sold into slavery, carried off to a foreign land. You know, he blossomed where God put him, and he became the prime minister of Egypt. God has given you, as they say, a particular set of skills. Use them. I mean, think of Abraham answering the call to ministry at 75. Don't worry. Your life is not going to be wasted. You're here for a reason, and God intends to use you if you will, as an act of worship, cooperate with him. So be the best employee you can be. Be the best husband, dad, mother, father, wife. Know that God has determined the outcomes, and he just calls you alongside to fulfill his purposes. That's why you are here. Blossom where God puts you. He knows what he's doing. Let me just stop here for just a second. You probably know this, but I'm going to throw this in as extra. You know, we're talking about what do? You know, this, that, or the other. You understand that it's not about you. The Bible is about God.

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And if you'd like more information on Pastor Keith or Hillside Church, here's how you can connect with us. 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Also, I'd like to remind you that Pastor Keith and the staff here at Hillside always look forward to hearing from you. So if you'd like to drop us a note, you can email us here at keith@hillside.org. Well, we hope that you'll join us again next time for Grace to Live. But until then, I'm your host, Kevin Reeves. And on behalf of Pastor Keith and everyone here at Hillside Church, it is our prayer that the Lord will richly bless you. And thanks for listening.

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6: Well, you got the right word, discipline.
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6: It is discipline. Mm-hmm. And I remember when our kids were still at home, of course, our kids are grown now, but when our kids were still at home, of course, I was a pastor, and I had all the things that go with that. Every pastor knows all of that. You know, it's a 24-hour job. I would arrange in my schedule, if I knew I had something that I had to do at church that night, I would arrange to be home at 3 o'clock in the afternoon when the kids came home. And I'd have time with them, homework or whatever, before dinner, and then I'd go back to the church. But I spent that time with them. But that's discipline, because there's always something you could be doing during that time, you know.
8: Oh, yeah.
6: And we have to say no to some things in order to say yes to the family.
7: More from Dr. Chapman at FamilyMinute.org.
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0: Welcome to Life from the Word with Pastor Chris Swanson of Calvary Chapel, Chester Springs. 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
1: So I know, back to our chapter, verse 19, yes, I know you want me to finish it. I know that this shall turn to my salvation, my deliverance, the idea of my being potentially set free. I know that this shall turn to my salvation through your prayers and through the supply of the Spirit of Jesus Christ. It's through the Spirit that the real work gets done in any of our lives, let alone in or through our lives. So according to my earnest expectation and my hope, that in nothing I shall be ashamed, but that with all boldness, as always, so now also, Christ shall be magnified in my body. He knew that the Lord called him to go preach to the Gentiles. He learned through Ananias, who came and laid his hands on him so he could see again after being temporarily blinded, having seen Jesus in his glory, that he was a chosen vessel. He would go before kings and governors for Jesus' sake, and that he would suffer. He had full disclosure on this before he even started his ministry. So I know that this shall turn out to my deliverance, my salvation, through your prayer, through the supply of the Spirit of Jesus Christ, according to my earnest expectation and my hope, that in nothing I shall be ashamed, but that with boldness, as always, so now also Christ shall be magnified in my body, whether it be by life or death. Wow. In other words, I'm okay with whatever God brings. When people mention the Lord's Prayer, they're thinking of Matthew 6, 9, Our Father which art in heaven, hallowed be thy name. However, if you read the context, the disciples said to Jesus, teach us to pray as John has taught his disciples to pray. And Jesus said, when you pray, pray, Our Father which is in heaven. It was a model prayer. It's not the Lord's Prayer for himself, because he said, as he taught us, forgive us our sins as we forgive those who have sinned against us. Well, he has no sin. If you want the true Lord's Prayer, where the Lord is praying and interceding as our high priest, ultimately, and over his church, you're waiting for me already in John 17. That's where you have the Lord's Prayer for his church, for his people, including you, if you are familiar with it. There are some very important truths in that prayer. And in John 17, he says in verse 3, this is life eternal, that they may know thee, the only true God, and Jesus Christ, whom thou hast sent. Eternal life is, you've come to faith in Jesus Christ, who will bring you to his Father. That's eternal life. I have glorified thee, verse 4, on the earth. I have finished the work which thou gavest me to do. And that work was to lay down his life as a ransom. Look at 2 Timothy chapter 4, to the right of Philippians. 2 Timothy chapter 4. Paul writing also to Timothy near the end of his life, he was released, he was rearrested after Rome had burned, and now he knows he's not going to get away. And he gave Timothy some strong exhortations, but he said in verse 6, for I am now ready to be offered, the time of my departure is at hand. I have fought a good fight, I have finished my course, I have kept the faith. Henceforth there is laid up for me a crown of righteousness, which the Lord, the righteous judge, shall give me at that day.
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3: Paul, when he was traveling through Lystra and Derbe, you know the Jews eventually caught up to him, that were upset with him, and they convinced the people to stone him with stones. So much so, they thought they killed him. And they do a lot of stoning. They're usually, you know, they kind of know what they're doing. They thought he was dead. And maybe he was. Paul writes to us in 2 Corinthians 12, and he says, you know, I knew a man about the right time period, 14 years ago, whether in the body or out of the body, I can't tell. In other words, he was whacked. He's not sure where he was, but he was caught up into the third heaven. Well, first heaven, atmosphere, second heaven, outer space, third heaven, God's presence. Well, are they layered? Are they? You'll know when you get there, assuming you get there. This is eternal life, that they may know you, the only true God in Jesus Christ, whom you've sent. You want to get there, that's how you get eternal life. But while he's there, he says that he heard things it's not lawful for a man to utter. He heard stuff, he was like, whoa. And suddenly he was back down. And if it is the same event, I think it may be, he gets up from them trying to kill him and goes back into the same town. I think he was going, finish the job, send me back. To die is gain. So the question comes up. I had one as an email this week, and then before first service, a lady happened to mention to me out there in the, you know, the foyer of the narthex, and she said, "Hey, I got a question from somebody, and they've been taught this idea that when you die, you're sort of in this sort of limbo. It starts with a purga and ends in an ori. And help me out? How old do you have to be to drive?" How many said 16, Pennsylvania? How many are not sure? How many carrying the one? You're right. Luke 16, now you know where to find it. Jesus taught us an account of Lazarus and the rich man. Lazarus, very poor, his only hope was God, died in faith. We find him in this place in the center of the earth being comforted by Abraham. Comforted, no mention of torment. The rich man also dies. He also, in the same place, is being afflicted and tormented by flame and regret. He sees Lazarus and Abraham. A discussion ensues. Abraham informs him, between you and us, there's a chasm you cannot cross and he cannot cross. You're fixed in your decision. He then begged that Abraham would then send back Lazarus to warn his siblings. When we went through Ephesians, we were told Christ, before he ascended, chapter 4, first descended to the heart of the earth, the depths. First Peter tells us that he went and preached or proclaimed to those souls a proclamation. Then when he ascended, he took a group of captives with him. Now, just for sake of review, which group of captives do you think he'll take? Those who died in faith, they're there with Abraham, or those who have died rejecting God's forgiveness and feeling no need for him? How many say group one? Some aren't sure. I agree. Yeah, well, that's great, but what about us? Oh, it always comes down to us, doesn't it? What happens when we die? Well, Hebrews 9 tells us it's appointed once for a man to die, and then comes the judgment. So wherever you are, whether or not you have had eternal life because you believe in the only true God who sent his son, who shed his blood to pay for your sin, whether or not you've turned from your sin and asked his forgiveness and asked him to be your Lord and Savior, if you've done that, you have eternal life. If you've rejected that, you're going to meet a rich man who's going to say, "Hoy, you heard my story? And you're here?" When the great judgment of God occurs, Revelation chapter 20 tells us one of the final judgments is those who are in that place of Hades or Sheol are brought before his throne, judged, not found in the book of life,

0: faith and are cast into the lake of fire. This doctrine of starts with a purg and ends in an ori does not have scriptural support. It was the idea that your family members who are there, you could pray them out, spend them out, and do other good work them out, but it's nowhere to be found in the scripture. It is one of the things that upset Martin Luther greatly. Jesus said, "It is finished." There's a really sweet lady listening in the UK. She live streams. We were having a discussion about something else, and she said, "The Lord had laid on our heart, is not my blood enough?" If the blood of the Son of God has been shed to cleanse you from your sin, to remove all judgment from you, how are you going to improve that? And with what? So the Bible is very clear. Well, let's go to 2 Corinthians 5. Since Paul was having this discussion with the Corinthians and later talks about how he wasn't even sure where he was at one point, he says in chapter 5, we know, chapter 5, 2 Corinthians verse 1, we know that if our earthly house of this tabernacle, you know, your body, we're dissolved. We have a building of God, a house not made with hands, eternal in the heavens. For in this we groan. The older you get, the more you groan, getting out of bed, going to the men's room at 3 a.m., ladies' room, whatever. You realize your shoulders do have a mind of their own. This we groan, earnestly desiring to be clothed upon with our house, which is from heaven. If so, that being clothed, we shall not be found naked. For we that are in this tabernacle do groan, being burdened, not that we would be unclothed, but clothed upon, that this mortality, subject to death, might be swallowed up of life. Now he that hath wrought for us the selfsame thing is God, who also has given unto us the earnest or the down payment of the Holy Spirit when you believed. Therefore we are always confident, knowing that while we are at home in the body, is everyone still in this room present in their body? Anybody suddenly out of body that we need to call the medical folks who volunteer beautifully every week? Just checking. We've had a few scares over the years where suddenly someone's in trouble. Just want to make sure you guys are all here present in your body and relatively self-aware for second service. While we're at home in the body, we are absent from the Lord. And look at where this verse is found. For we walk by faith, not by sight. We are confident, that's interesting, I say, and willing rather to be absent from the body than to be present with the Lord. Wherefore we labor that whether present or absent, we may be accepted of him. So back to our chapter. I am in a strait between the two. What do you mean? Well, that I don't know which one to choose. If I live in the flesh, this is the fruit of my labor, serving the Lord, verse 22. What I shall choose, I wot not sure. But to live is Christ, to die is gain, but I am in a strait, I'm in a conundrum, is the idea, between the two, dying or living and serving Christ. Having a desire to depart and be with Christ, that would be to die and go home and be with him, which is far better. And we learned, absent from your body as a believer has eternal life, where do you go? Present with the Lord. Well, let's prove that. Okay, Jesus, thief on the cross. Remember that discussion? Lord, remember me when you come into your kingdom. And he said, truly, I tell you, what? Today, you'll be with me in paradise. And that guy's hanging on a cross for his crimes. So much for Perga and the Ori. So for you who believe in Jesus, you're going to be absent from your body. You're going to be present with the Lord. It could be something like this. Ha! Ho! And there you are. For those who don't have Jesus, it'll be, ha, and then it'll be, ha, and you'll meet the rich man who will say, you know, he even read to you. Where you spend eternity is in your hands. Trust me, we'd do it for you if we could. But you have to come to the realization that God has to judge sin, and if you're honest, the older you get, the more you know, you've sinned. You need to turn from that sin and ask his forgiveness. This is life eternal, eternal life. To know the true God and Jesus Christ, who he sent. You extend that from your heart to God's ears, and you will be saved. Watch out for doctrines and dogma. I often say, beware of dogma. It bites. Absent from the body, present with the Lord. For to me, to live is Christ, to die is gain. But if I live in the flesh, this is the fruit of my labor. Yet I know not, or I shall not choose, or I'm sorry, yet what I shall choose I know not, verse 23. For I'm in a strait betwixt the two, having a desire to depart and be with Christ. You imagine, he's like, man, when I finally get there, first thing would be like, hi, Stephen, Paul, I was holding the garments. Look, man, I'm really sorry about that whole thing. Think about some of the discussions. Hi, listen, Moses, I was zealous for you, man. And then I realized the one you said would come had come. And then I saw him personally. And then I realized, like, Moses is great, but he's pointing to something that's called Jesus. You know, just the discussions. I have a personal theory that there's probably a restraining order on my dad in heaven because he's probably hassled Bach so much. He's like, can you just get him away from me? He loved what Bach would put out, great theology in Bach's music. For me to live as Christ, to die as gain. So I'm in a strait between the two, having a desire to depart and be with Christ. Your knees won't ache anymore, your bones won't hurt, you know, your teeth work. Which is far better. Nevertheless, to abide in the flesh is more needful for you. He could see the church still needed his encouragement and guidance of his ministry. And having this confidence, I know that I shall abide and continue with you all for your furtherance and joy of faith. That's interesting because he hasn't seen it yet, but he's basically saying, I think I'm going to get out of jail. And sure enough, we find he does get out of jail. So I know, this is my confidence, I shall abide and continue with you all for the furtherance of your joy of faith, that your rejoicing may be more abundant in Jesus Christ for me. How? By God answering your prayers, by my coming to you again. Now, there will be a time when he writes to Timothy and he says, hitherto is laid up for me a crown of righteousness. I can see I'm coming to the end of my course. But I've kept the faith. I fought the good fight. And I'm going home. God has given you, if you've accepted the Lord as your Savior, a treasure. Do you know that Adam actually had a job before the fall? How many are aware of that? You thought a job was, you know, I got to go to work because of Adam. No, you're pruning thorns because of Adam. He had a job before the fall. He was tending the garden before sin entered. So don't, you know, jobs. No, God had a reason for it. He was tending the garden. You have a job physically to take care of your family, praise God, if he's providing for you. But you also have a job spiritually. Some plant, some water, God gives the increase. He's left you in this fallen garden to tend to the souls of people he puts in your path. And one day he's going to reward you for it. There are so many opportunities to serve. What are you waiting for? Verse 21, for to me to live is Christ, and to die is gain. No more sin, no more sorrow, no more suffering, no more sickness. He wipes away every tear. It's gain. No longer struggling against our fallen flesh nature with the Lord. For to me, to live is Christ, to make him known, to be a witness, and to die is gain. But if I live in the flesh, this is the fruit of my labor, to serve the Lord. Yet what I shall choose, I wot or I know not, for I'm in a strait betwixt the two, having a desire to depart. Because we learned last week, absent from your body, you are present with the Lord. So Paul says, you know, there are days I'm like, you know, it'd be nice to be home in heaven, in between, you know, worship and teaching time. You guys, we've had people out with sickness and weather and all that. So, like, everybody's kind of back today and just a lot of conversation. And watching it, I'm like, man, we can't wait for heaven. There's no Monday morning job, no flesh. Like, you know, just, you're like, we just have all day. It'd be all, we have more than all day. We have eternity future. Just to hang out. Sounds heavenly. Yes, it is. I have a desire to depart and be with Christ, which is far better. Nevertheless, to abide in the flesh, to stay among the living, is the idea is more needful for you. Paul could recognize that his ministry to God's church wasn't finished. He knew that as he was waiting on the Lord, which way is this going to turn out? What began to be laid on his heart is, you still have things to do. And so having this confidence, I know that I shall abide and continue with you all for your furtherance and joy of faith. Paul still had a ministry to the Gentiles. that your rejoicing may be more abundant in Jesus Christ for me by my coming to you again. In other words, by my getting released out of prison to be able to continue my ministry. Most agree from history, Paul was released, we think, somewhere around 63. July 1964, Rome burns, devastating the city. They began to charge Christians with a crime of arson, Nero looking for some kind of scapegoat. And Paul then, we think, arrested again in late 65. And we know he was beheaded by late midsummer, early June, by Nero in the Ostian Way, because Nero dies in 68. And history has told us that Nero had Paul put to death. And so this appears that he was first released after this appearance before Nero, and eventually several years later rearrested. So he was telling him, I think your rejoicing may be more abundant in Jesus Christ for me by my coming to you again. Only let your politeo, try it, sort of like polite with a UO, politeo. That is to live as citizens. Now, what church is he writing to? It's on the top corner, so you're the part of your Bible. What city? Philippi. Philippi, as you learned, is a Rome away from Rome. It's a Roman colony. Octavian, who became, you know, Augustus Caesar, he basically gave to retired bureaucrats, retired military, sort of an insurance policy for his own establishment, and that is get rid of them, put them in the outer cities, give them full rights of citizenship, give them full honors, and get them out of town so they can't commit a coup. So Philippi was a Rome away from Rome. And even though they're in Philippi, they are very much Romans and citizens of Rome and enjoy all those rights and benefits. So when he writes to the church at Philippi, he says, let your politeo, your living as citizens, be as becometh the gospel. Citizens of where? Citizens of heaven. Never mind being a Roman colony. The ultimate citizenship is to have accepted Christ in your heart as your Savior and to know through his shed blood, you have the right to have access to the kingdom of God. So live as citizens of God's kingdom is the idea. Only let your conversation be as becometh the gospel. In other words, live like you're headed to heaven of Christ. That whether I come and see you or else be absent, I may hear of your affairs, how they conduct themselves. That you stand fast in one spirit with one mind, striving together for the faith of the gospel. Well, that's a challenge. One spirit, one mind. I'm going to give you two choices of ice cream, chocolate or vanilla. How many would pick chocolate? Hands up. High, please. Okay, thank you. Hands down. How many would pick vanilla? Ooh, this is a little more balanced, although chocolate's still the bit. First service, they were chocoholics. I was like, wow, look at that. And then somebody called out swirl as a swing voter. So here we are, a room with people in it, two different minds, chocolate or vanilla. Swirl. How in the world can a church across the country, across nations, across ethnicities, across time, how in the world can a church that has spanned generations and virtually every culture, how can they have one mind and one spirit? Stick to the Word of God. If you stick to the Word of God, you're going to have one mind, one heart, one spirit. Now, there are still some things we don't know until it happens. Some people think God removes the church before the tribulation. Some people think God removes the church in the middle of the tribulation. Some people think he removes the church at the end of the tribulation. Two out of three are wrong. One out of three will be right. And personally, I don't really care. I have an opinion. You know, but I, at the end of the day, all I want to do is be there. Now, if you tell me he's not God in human flesh, now we got a problem. Because if he's not God in human flesh, then he has sin. If he has sin, then he can't be your substitute and my substitute. So the main things have to be the main things. Certain things God says he must judge. And when the church no longer believes his word and begins to reinterpret it for themselves, next thing you know, division happens. But writing to the church there, he said, listen, whether I come or I be absent, I want to hear of your affairs that you stand fast in one spirit, with one mind, striving together for the faith of the gospel. And the way to do that is to stick to the word. And in nothing, pturo is the idea, nothing terrified or thrown into a tempest, or in a sense, kind of like spooked horses that suddenly gallop away. And nothing terrified or uncontrollably stampeding by your adversaries. which is to them an evident token of perdition, but to you of salvation and that of God. You see, Paul is under arrest and he's not sure. He thinks he's going to be released, but he could lose his life. And in the early part of the church's history in Rome, especially when they get to Caesar worship and other things, your faith in Jesus may cost you your life.
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0: Our Jewish friends recently celebrated Shavuot, known to many Christians as Pentecost, the biblical festival that marks the giving of God's Word, the Torah. Long before Pentecost became associated with the birth of the church in the book of Acts, the Jewish people were gathering to celebrate the moment God gave the Torah to Moses, revealing His commandments, His truth, and His covenant with His people. This should remind us all that our faith is deeply rooted in the story of Israel, the Bible we read, the promises we hold on to, the very foundation of our faith. All of it flows from the God of Abraham, Isaac, and Jacob, and through the Jewish people who God chose to bring His Word to the world. And that makes this moment especially meaningful, because while our Jewish friends recently celebrated the gift of God's Word, many in Israel and Jews around the world are also living through days of fear and uncertainty, anti-Semitic attacks in the Holy Land and across the globe, elderly Holocaust survivors who endured so much, again fearing for their lives, Jewish families praying for the freedom to worship in safety. Psalm 122 tells us to pray for the peace of Jerusalem, and Genesis reminds us of God's promise to bless those who bless Israel. These are not just ancient words. These are living words for us today. 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Live the Word. Answer the call.
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4: When we taught the children the Shorter Catechism, had you asked a child, what is the purpose of your life? He or she would have told you within split seconds, it is to glorify God and enjoy Him forever. Today, many adults cannot give you such eloquent and high and lofty answer. And yet the Bible makes it very clear that God has not only a plan and a purpose for each one of us, but we are under obligation to discover and to find out what is that plan, what is that purpose, in order that may we obey it, in order that we may fulfill God's purpose in our lives, period. And God's ultimate purpose, or should be the result of working His plan and purpose in every one of us, is that we may bring glory to the name of God, and so that His name be lifted up among the nations. That is the ultimate goal of the plan of God and the purpose of God in each individual who's listening to me right now. Now, to be sure, there are blessings, there are benefits, there are glorious things that come to us as a result of us not only knowing but fulfilling the purpose of God in our lives. Yes, that is a fact. Nobody can deny that. But the problem is when we allow the benefits and the blessings to become an end in themselves, we not only wrong God, not only we fail God, but we fail ourselves. But that's not all. When we fail to discover and obey the purpose and the plan of God for our lives, we ourselves become unfulfilled. We ourselves become discontented. We ourselves, we will lose joy of living. We ourselves will be like a dog that's chasing its tail. We will become empty and depressed. We will go through the motions of playing church and going to church and going to this group and that group, but in reality, we are just going through the motions, but we are accomplishing nothing. We will live a life of drudgery and dread. And that is why God's plan and God's purpose for His children is very clear. Because God wants every individual believer. God wants every husband and wife in a marriage relationship. God wants every Christian home. God wants every single person. God wants every Christian ministry. God wants every church not only to discover that plan, but to obey that plan. I have met people in my life across the world who literally would say to me, I don't want to discover God's plan in my life, lest I don't like it. There are some who know the purpose and the plan of God for their lives, but they don't want to obey it. And so they live their Christian life in disobedience, and then they wonder why their lives are in shambles. Here's an important truth. You cannot miss it. You must not miss it. God's plan and God's purpose can best accomplished in community. God's plan and God's purpose for you are best fulfilled when we are in relationship with one another. When everyone is actively working, when everyone is exercising his or her gift in the body, when everyone's hands on deck, when everybody is involved, God will show up. In fact, God gives us his blueprint. He gives us his strategy. He gives us his plan of how that works in the scripture. It's found in the book of Nehemiah. After a series of corrupt kings who ruled over Israel, who would not turn their heart toward God, with some few exceptions, but after constant prodding, after constant preaching, after constant rebuking, after constant calling of his people to stop living for self, to stop pursuing other gods, to stop being busy with life, to stop losing sight of God's vision and plan and purpose for them, to stop losing interest in the things of God. Year after year, prophet after prophet would declare to them the same message, but they stubbornly refused. They stubbornly refused. Finally, God fulfilled the prophecy that he gave to them through the prophet Jeremiah. And the prophet Jeremiah simply said this: because of your hardness of heart, because you are refusing to repent and turn to the Lord, God is going to send your enemy to come into your land and to drag you into exile. And this exile is going to last for 70 years. And everybody laughed at him. Everybody laughed at him. And they said, oh, peace, peace. And Jeremiah said, these false teachers and false prophets running around saying, peace, peace, but there's not going to be peace. And sure enough, right on schedule, just as God said it, the Babylonians come into the land of Israel, and they pillaged, they looted, they destroyed, and they took every able body into exile into Babylon. And there they stayed for 70 years, just as God said. You remember Daniel and Ezekiel. These were all prophets who have ministered to God's people in exile in the land of Babylon. They were not in Israel. They were in Babylonia. During those 70 years in exile, the Babylonians were defeated by the Persians. Babylon was the superpower of the day. When they went into Israel and pillaged and took people and destroyed the walls of Jerusalem, they were the superpower, but then they ceased to be the superpower, and the Persians came, took over Babylonia, and they became the superpower of the day. But listen to me, God will keep his word to the minutest details, because right on schedule, at the end of the 70 years, God gives a Jewish man who is in the courts of the Persian king, a man by the name of Nehemiah. He gives him favor with the king, and then he asks the king if he will send him back in order to restore the walls of Jerusalem. And Nehemiah goes back to Jerusalem, and he sees what had happened. The walls are broken. Lives are in shambles. Destruction is everywhere. And he looks these broken walls and he weeps. He weeps. My friend, I want to tell you something. There's nothing wrong with you weeping over the condition of the Church of Jesus Christ today. There's nothing wrong of weeping over the fact that so many evangelical preachers are afraid to talk about sin and repentance and heaven and hell. But it cannot stop there. You must not just stop at weeping. You must ask God, God, what would you have me do to change my world? God, what would you have me do in order that I make a difference in my world? And that's what Nehemiah did. That's what Nehemiah did. God said to him, you lead the people to start restoring and rebuilding the walls. Get your people to follow my plan. Get your people to follow my purpose for them in their lives. And now we come to Nehemiah chapter 3. There you find God's incredible strategy, God's blueprint for his plan and purpose for his children. And this is the same blueprint that God is handing every one of us. This is the same plan that God has for his children in the 21st century. God told Nehemiah that God's work cannot be done unless everyone's hand is on deck. God's work cannot be done unless everybody is involved. God's work and God's plan and God's purpose cannot be fulfilled until every single individual become united as one man. Let me give you the three-prong strategy of God. First, it is consolidation. Secondly, cooperation. And thirdly, confirmation. First, God said consolidation. If you read Nehemiah 3, don't get bored with all the names. Just notice one phrase that is repeated again and again and again. One phrase throughout chapter 3. And that phrase that has been repeated over and over and over again is this: and next to them, and next to them, and next to them, and next to them. And it keeps on repeating. Why? Because God is saying that when you stretch your hand to do the work of God, God is going to stretch His hand and bless the work of your hand. And the Bible said that we are co-laborers with Christ. I wanted to hear me rather than this one. If the spiritual walls in your home are broken, listen to me. You must unite your family in prayer. You must unite your family in the desire to serve one another, not to fight with one another. You must unite your family in loving each other. You must unite your family on working together. When every member of the family, regardless of their age, begin to work together, pray together, and love each other together, God is going to show up at your home. In any ministry, I don't care what it is, in any church, whenever the whole body becomes involved in prayer, becomes involved in ministry, watch out. God is going to show up in your church. And then Nehemiah chapter 3, verse 1, he says, even the priests were involved in the building of the sheep gate. And that's in addition to their priestly work. Now, beloved, listen, when you get a preacher to get his hand dirty and do manual work, that's a miracle. I mean, that really is. Miracles in our time. But listen, this is an even greater miracle in verses 9 and 12. It says the politicians were getting their hands dirty too. They were building the wall. That's an even greater miracle than the preachers. In verse 2, it says single women were building the wall. I have to believe that there are a lot of single men there. Great opportunity for fellowship. It beats the singles bar, hands down. But tragically, as it always seems the case in verse 5, there were those people who wanted a share in the victory, but not a hand in the battle. My beloved friend, listen to me. I want every one of you to ask yourself these questions. Nobody can answer them but you. I can't answer for you. You can't answer for me. Here's the question that you need to ask yourself. If everybody in my church is like me, what would happen to my church? If everybody witnesses like I witness, if everybody attends like I attend, if everybody gives like I give, if everybody serves like I serve, if everybody prays like I pray, what would my church be? Let that question haunt you until you answer it to God. There has to be not only consolidation, but also cooperation. Secondly, in building of the wall, Nehemiah realized that there is work for everybody. There's work for everybody. There was a lot of debris that needed to be removed. There was mortar that needed to be mixed. There were stones that needed to be laid. There is supervision that needs to take place. There is encouragement and motivation and uplifting of the sagging spirit of the workers. Somebody needs to go around and encourage people. Let me ask you this question. Could God have built the walls without the people's help? Yeah. The one who said, let there be light, Noah's light, he could click his fingers and the walls are up. But he didn't. Do you know why? See, God created us. He made us. He knows everything about us. And God who created us knows that there is no fulfillment in laziness. There is no fulfillment in slothfulness. The God who made us knows that our ultimate fulfillment comes from being co-workers with God. And he gives us a blueprint of the way he wants us to work together, the way he wants his work done, the way he wants to bring glory to his name. And so he provided work for everyone. When I was working on this, I remembered the classic story about the four people named everybody, somebody, anybody, nobody. Let me read it to you. All four of them were working on a very important project. Everybody was asked to do the job, but everybody thought that somebody would do it. Anybody could have done it, so nobody did it. Somebody got angry about that because that was everybody's job. Everybody thought that anybody could do it. But nobody realized that everybody would not do it. It ended up that everybody blamed somebody when actually nobody asked anybody. Now, beloved, that is sadly duplicated when it comes to discovering and fulfilling the plan of God and the purpose of God for everybody. Because the reality is this: the greatest somebody of all is telling you that there is the most important job to be done, and anybody but you is not being asked to do it. Jesus is asking nobody but you, because the truth is this: the work of God cannot be done without cooperation. Without cooperation. The ministry of encouragement is one of the greatest and forgotten ministry among believers, among the people of God. Prayer ministry, witnessing ministry, serving ministry, motivating ministry, they cannot be done without everybody cooperating. Unfortunately, sometimes in some situations, you find people working at cross purposes. I was thinking about those who work at cross purposes, and I thought of the two guys who were trying to wedge a refrigerator out the door. I mean, they pushed and they shoved, they pulled, I mean, for hours, and that refrigerator would not budge through the door. Finally, one of them turned to the other and groaned in desperation, and he said, "I don't think we will ever get this refrigerator out of the house." And the other guy was absolutely flabbergasted. I mean, he was stunned. He said, "Get it out of the house. I thought you wanted in the house." Listen, hear me right on this one. People who feel so fragile, people whose feelings are so easily hurt, people who refuse forgiving their brothers and sisters for their shortcomings, people whose feelings are always easily hurt, are the very people who sit back and do nothing and complain about what is wrong. And they say, "I'm not going to do anything." They're working at cross purposes with God. They're working at cross purposes for God's plan and purpose for their life. But instead of pouting and folding of their arms and say, "Well, somebody else got to do it," I'm going to challenge you. In fact, remind yourself of the following: that what you do is to the honor of God, it's to the glory of God. And remember this, is only God is the one who's going to reward you. First is consolidation, second is cooperation, and thirdly, there's confirmation. What do I mean by that? I mean that we must confirm and affirm one another. You see, anybody can criticize, anybody can complain, anybody can scoff. But it takes godliness. It takes a heart after God's own heart to say, "I want my life to count for something great for God." Amen. It takes heart for God to say, "I want to be effective for God. I want to be affirmed, and I want to affirm somebody else in doing the will of God." Husbands and wives, listen to me. I can tell you from personal experience that in order to fulfill God's plan in your marriage, you must confirm and affirm your spouse at least once a day. Parents, if you want your children not just to thrive in this challenging time that we live in, affirm them and confirm them at least once a day. Believers, see to it that you affirm and confirm somebody else at least on a daily basis. Now, listen, I'm not talking about complimenting their looks, and I'm not talking about complimenting their clothes. I'm not talking about these superficial things. They're silly things, and they're superficial things, and they're not really important to me, but I can tell you I am talking about confirming and affirming their good deeds. I'm talking about confirming and affirming their servant spirit. I'm talking about confirming and affirming their service and their ministry. I'm talking about confirming and affirming their commitment to the Lord. I'm talking about confirming and affirming their kindness, their sensitivity, confirming and affirming their good character and their godly lifestyle. You know, the human body never ceases to amaze me. Never ceases to amaze me. I am told that in a given body, there are a variety of cells. For example, the nerve cells are very different from the muscle cells. And I was thinking about this, and the varieties of other cells as well, that each of those cells, when they function as they are supposed to, as they were created to function, the body is healthy. There's no illness. Operate effectively. And I thought, you know, I doubt whether the cells in the different parts of the body get together and vote about what each of them going to do. Well, you do that, brother, you're going to be in bed. I mean, you're going to be sick. I try to imagine if the stomach cell says, I don't want to do this, I want to be the muscle cells, or vice versa. And imagine what happens. In fact, I know doctors call, when the stomach cells revolt, they call that indigestion. And when the brain cells revolt, they call that insanity. But when the cells all operate the way they're created to operate, the body will be healthy. And beloved friends, to fulfill God's purpose in your life and in my life, in order to receive the blessing of God as we discover and obey that purpose, we will see the glory of God in our day.
3: Understanding and acting on your purpose in life. 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
16: Francis Scott Key wrote of a flag that refused to fall, a powerful reminder that freedom endures only when it's defended. 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
1: Our subject today is leaning on God, and our text is Isaiah chapters 36 through 39. Let us pray. Heavenly Father, thank you for your love, mercy, and grace towards us. As we take time now to study your word, would you grant us to have the Holy Spirit as our teacher, that we may learn and grow and become more like Jesus. It is in His name that we pray. Amen. Isaiah chapters 36 through 39. Isaiah 36 describes Hezekiah's trial. Isaiah 37 is his victory. Chapter 38 is his healing. And chapter 39 is his error, his fall. This passage must be important. It is repeated three times in Scripture. 2 Kings 18 through 20, 2 Chronicles 29 through 30, and here in Isaiah 36 through 39. There's something about this passage that the Lord really wants us to hear if He recorded it three times in Scripture. Now, what do we know about Hezekiah? We know that Hezekiah was a good and godly king. In 2 Kings 18, verses 5 and 6, we read, Hezekiah trusted in the Lord, the God of Israel. There was no one like him among all the kings of Judah, either before him or after him. He held fast to the Lord and did not stop following him. He kept the commands of the Lord that he had given through Moses. And the Lord was with him. He was successful in whatever he undertook. He rebelled against the king of Assyria and did not serve him. Now, let's talk a little bit about geopolitics, the politics among nations. Israel and Syria threatened the kingdom of Judah. Though Israel was related to Judah, they were neighboring tribes, all of them children of Abraham, Isaac, and Jacob. Israel chose to make an alliance with the kingdom of Syria to the north. And together with Syria, they posed a threat to the southern kingdom of Judah. Judah made a treaty with Assyria. Assyria was further north from Syria, and Assyria in the north and Egypt in the south were the big kids in the block. So Judah made a treaty with Assyria, and Assyria attacked both Israel and Syria. But this strategy backfired for Judah, because once Assyria had invaded Israel and Syria, they decided to go on and invade Judah as well. Judah then considered seeking help and support from the big kid in the block down south, Egypt. And just as this is unfolding, God stepped in. When Hezekiah felt surrounded, when he felt threatened by those he believed to be his friends, bought friends, but friends nonetheless, the Assyrians, he looked elsewhere for help. He looked south to Egypt. God, however, had a message for Hezekiah. Hezekiah was surrounded by his enemies, but God was not worried. In fact, God tells Hezekiah, "If you have me, you do not need to fear or to seek additional help." It is as if God was saying to Hezekiah, "Hezekiah, I got this. I got your back. I have you."
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3: Sennacherib, the leader of the Assyrians, that there was trouble elsewhere, and he had to leave the city of Jerusalem alone. Hezekiah prayed, chapter 37, verses 14 through 15. And this prayer was a passionate prayer where Hezekiah really opened up his heart to God. And in response, God stepped in spectacularly. In chapter 37, verses 21 through 38, we see how God intervened, protected Israel, and blessed Hezekiah. As a matter of fact, among other things, God sent an angel who, in one night, killed 185,000 Assyrian soldiers. One angel killed 185,000 Assyrian soldiers overnight. Needless to say, Assyria was scared. It ran back home and left Jerusalem alone. Let me underscore a phrase from the lips of the prophet. In Isaiah 37, verse 21, Isaiah commends King Hezekiah for taking matters to God. He says, quote, "Thus says the Lord God of Israel, because you have prayed to me," and he'll go on to say, "I'm going to intervene and save you." But listen to this phrase, "because you have prayed to me." May we realize today that salvation, deliverance, healing, prosperity, and victory are possible when we pray to the Lord God of Israel. "Because you have prayed to me," God says, "I'm going to intervene. Because you prayed to me, I will help you. Because you prayed to me, I will save you." God calls us to prayer because He wants to intervene on our behalf. So note to self here, pray. Pray. Praying is an expression of trust, confidence, and dependence on God. Praying is leaning on God. When we pray, God intervenes in spectacular ways. And this incident in Hezekiah's life reminds us of that. Now in the next chapter, Isaiah 38, King Hezekiah was surprised by sickness. Have you ever been surprised by sickness? Hezekiah became ill and near death. But again he prayed. Isaiah chapter 38, verses 1 and 2. So when he found himself ill and near death, Hezekiah once again cried out to God. And what happened? Verse 5. The Lord answered. The Lord healed him. Now, God used medication to heal him, and that may surprise some, but it shouldn't. Isaiah 38, verse 21. Now Isaiah had said, "Let them take up a lump of figs and apply it as a poultice on the boil, and he shall recover." God used a lump of figs as medication to affect healing in Hezekiah's body. And this reminds us of three powerful lessons. Number one, God answers prayer. Number two, God heals. And number three, God may use natural resources as instruments of healing. Let me repeat those things because I think they're important. God answers prayer. God answers prayer. God also heals. God is in the business of healing. He delights in healing. And thirdly, God may use natural resources, doctors, nurses, medication, exercise, a better diet, better sleep patterns and sleep habits. God may use natural resources as instruments of healing. May God help us to appreciate that and allow Him to heal us today. And we now come to chapter 39 of the book of Isaiah. And this is an oops chapter.

0: After his miraculous recovery, the Babylonians sent a letter to Hezekiah with envoys to Judah, and they came to supposedly celebrate his recovery. Isaiah 39, verses 1 and 2. Now, upon receipt of the letter and the envoys, Hezekiah showed off his treasures. He showed off his palace and all that he had and all that he had accomplished. And later, Isaiah rebuked him. These guests would later become the invaders that would plunder Judah, Isaiah told him. Isaiah 39, verses 3 through 8. It seems that after a series of answers to prayer and ensuing victories, Hezekiah allowed pride to enter his heart. He showed off God's prosperity in his life, and Isaiah told him, that is a bad move. The very people you're showing off to will be the people that will plunder Jerusalem and take away the things that are making you proud. It seems that Hezekiah's error was pride, and that pride prevented him from identifying a threat and caused him to brag instead of praying. Unlike before, when he prayed, here he acted on his own, and the consequences were dire. Prayer always trumps bragging. Thanksgiving to God is always better than pride.
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9: Let us run with endurance the race that is set before us. Looking to Jesus, the founder and perfecter of our faith. Some of us feel that our well-being is a constitutional right. Jonah's desert experience with a shady plant teaches us this. There are more important things than how we feel. Today, getting our priorities straight. Stay with us. From the Moody Church in Chicago, this is Running to Win with Dr. Erwin Lutzer, whose clear teaching helps us make it across the finish line. Today, Erwin Lutzer continues his series on brokenness, how God gets us to say yes, studies in the book of Jonah. As we near the end of our series in Jonah, turn to chapter 4 as we find our motives unmasked by the piercing gaze of God.
10: By the way, do we deserve our money? You say we earned it. Oh, really, did you? Who gave you the ability, the brains, and the opportunities to be born where you were, to be gifted the way in which you are? You mean to say you have a right to this? Believe me, you and I have no rights to any of this. But you'll notice that the Lord says, you have pity for the plant for which you did not labor, you did not make it grow, which came into being in a night and perished in a night. Now comes the really big question, and should not I pity Nineveh, that great city in which there are more than 120,000 persons who do not know their right hand from their left, and also much cattle? He may be talking here about children, 120,000 children. If you think about that and you realize that they had parents, you can begin to multiply out how big the city of Nineveh really was. And God says, you had compassion on the plant, and you have no compassion for people? What is this? Here you have the clash of personal comfort and desire, the clash of personal comfort and desire with the eternal destiny of human beings and all that you can think of, Jonah. All that you can think of is whether or not you're comfortable where you're sitting and your world ends there. Earlier I spoke about narcissism. If I may use one more illustration of a narcissist, the reason I do that is because I'm always interested in the causes of human behavior, and once you're as old as I am, you've heard a lot of stories. The fact that I use another woman in no way indicates that women are more narcissistic than men. In fact, the opposite is probably true. There's much more narcissism out there on the part of our male species, but I am reminded of a man married essentially to a narcissist. And he went to the doctor for an exam, and the doctor looked him in the eye and said, you've got cancer. So he calls his wife and says, I have cancer. What is the first question out of her mouth? Not the second, not the third, not the fourth, not the fifth, or it may be a legitimate question at some point. What is the first question? Not, is it the kind of cancer? Do they think they can cure it? Do you think that there's medical treatment? No, the first question is, how much insurance do you have? That's a true story, you know. Not making this up. What happens is, in our lives, it's possible for us to be so focused on self. As I mentioned, all of us are born with narcissism, and God tries to rid us of it, where our comforts, our perspective, our standard becomes the benchmark upon which everything else is judged, and there is no compassion, there is no pity, there is no sacrifice. All that matters is me. And Jonah here wants to create God in his own image and saying, God, I hate these people, and I want you to know that I think that if you were right, you'd hate them too. Why don't you become like me? I met a man one time and I said, do you want to serve the Lord? He said, oh, yeah, I want to serve the Lord. I said, how do you want to serve him? He said, as an advisor. And we become angry because God does not become angry with the people that we are angry at. And God does not exercise his justice that we think he should exercise toward people that we believe a just God should. And so we become angry with God because we know that back of these circumstances lies God. And therefore we consider our own point of view, our own little narrow place in this planet, the most important thing by which everything else is to be judged, including God. There are two or three very important applications of this passage. The first is simply this: unless we are broken, we will never be touched. I need to say this slowly, and I'm going to say it twice, because if you're in the writing mode, you need to write this down. Unless we are broken, we will never be touched by what breaks the heart of God. Unless we are broken, we will never be touched by what breaks the heart of God. We'll not be touched by the 120,000 children in Chicago. And there are a lot more children than that, and their needs. We'll not be able to look beyond our own little world with our own little comforts and our own little entertainment centers and our own little world and our own little vacations. We will always just be narrowed in. Unless we are broken, we will never be able to weep or to be touched by that which breaks God's heart. And God is compassionate and merciful and full of pity, and we won't be. Because self is on the throne of our lives, and all that we care about is ourselves. We look out for number one. We have so many people in our churches today, and we're all guilty of this. You know, I'm preaching this message to myself too. I hope you understand that. I always preach to myself first. But we have so many people in our churches today who say they love God but have absolutely no concern about those who are precious to God. Talk is cheap. And so unless we're broken, we'll never extend ourselves. You say, well, I am concerned about the children in this city, but I don't know what to do about it. Well, one thing you could do is to check the bulletin. We need workers in our children's ministries right here at this church. God is raising up a marvelous ministry over at Cabrini Green that you've heard about. And we need people of compassion, people who care. We need people of sacrifice, people who have been able to see beyond their own little precious circle of comfort. So that's the first lesson. There's a second lesson, and that is, unless we are broken, we will feel comfortable in our sin and our rebellion. Unless we are broken, we'll feel comfortable in our sin and our rebellion. We'll have rationalized it. We'll have lived in denial. We will not confront. God takes this mirror, shoves it in our face. through maybe messages, through songs that are sung, through experiences, through people, through events. God takes the mirror and shoves it in our face, and we will not see ourselves, and we will become comfortable in our rebellion and justify our rebellion and look into the face of God like Jonah does and say, I have every right to be angry, even to the point of death. You see, my friend, what God wants us to do is to allow His mirror to actually show us ourselves so that we can open our lives to God and invite Him into every crevice, every closet of our lives, looking in, inviting Him everywhere so that He can show us our great, incredible need and at the same time show us His grace so that we are broken before Him, and that our will becomes His will, no matter what it is. God, I take your perspective. I don't understand it. But I take your perspective, and I bow humbly before it, and I accept it. George Mueller, who had so many various orphanages in England, about 8 of them, all run by prayer and faith, said there came a time when George Mueller died. I died to my own ambitions. I died to my own plans. I died to my own reputation. I died to everything that I had been working for and had only one question. What does God want me to do? That is brokenness. Wasn't it Varley who told D.L. Moody one day, we have yet to see what God can do through a man who is totally devoted to Him. And D.L. Moody said, by the grace of God, I'll be that man. And he began a Sunday school. And isn't it interesting that Moody Church was begun with children, and now so many years later, there are so many ministries that God is birthing in this church for children as His vision gets carried out. But that is brokenness, that's yieldedness. You say, well, did God ever get Jonah? This book ends and you say, you know, it really doesn't have an ending. I want to read more. I don't know about your translation. I'm reading the English Standard Version, and it ends there, and then it has room on the page. And I'm saying, hey, I want to know more about what happened here. I want to know whether or not Jonah had anything to say after God was finished at this point. But we don't. But you know, I have a suspicion that Jonah did say yes. You know, the theme of this message, this series, is brokenness, how God gets us to say yes. And even when I began the series, I was saying to myself, well, God worked with Jonah, but He never did say yes, because the pages of Scripture just end. I can't prove this biblically, but I suspect that Jonah did say yes, and I'll tell you why. Every scholar, every rabbi, the scholars throughout the centuries have puzzled as to who the author of Jonah is, because we're not told. And virtually everybody says it must have been written by Jonah, because who else would know all of these details, you know? Now you tell me something. Would a man write a story like this that makes himself look that bad unless he had been broken by God? I don't think so, because God looks great in this book. Jonah doesn't. I love that line. God does look great in the book. Jonah doesn't. And actually, that's our autobiography too, isn't it? Today is the second to last day we're making a resource available for you that I believe will bless you. It'll challenge you. It may even cause you to weep as you think about the story of a little girl, but the reason that we're making it available is because it is, after all, a story of God's grace. This abandoned girl who did not know her father eventually found him and then ended up being rejected by him. But it ends in a graveyard. In this sense, she begins to recognize that she finds her ancestors and knows who she is. But in between, she and her husband become missionaries to New Guinea, opening up the ministry of the gospel to those people. For a gift of any amount, we're making this available for you because you and I know people who need this book in the midst of their hopelessness, their rejection, their abuse. But God is there for those who turn to Him in the time of desperation.
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15: When you truly get converted, you see what Christ did for you. You have a view of Christ. I'm going to go back to verse 9. I'll show you the verse I'm referring to here real quick, or phrase in a verse I'm referring to. Whosoever abideth in him, Jesus Christ, sinneth not. Whosoever sinneth hath not seen him, neither known him. Hadn't even seen him. I believe when Christ converts you, when you have an idea of what he did for you, of how wretched you were, and what he did for you on the cross, how could you possibly say, I'm going to do what I want? The Apostle Paul put it this way, for the love of Christ constraineth. The reason why I want to obey is because of his love for me, and I want to love him, which he's going to get to, by the way, coming up in the next chapter. For the love of Christ constraineth me. The fact that God was made flesh and became sin for me, of all that he did, when you see Christ and all he did, your view of sin changes. You realize it's your sin. It's not just a song. It's not a little Sunday school verse. It is your sin that nailed him to the cross and motivates us by love and desire to please Christ. As it says, he that doeth righteous is righteous. Over and over, he's giving evidence of who's a true Christian and who is not. If you have no desire really for the things of God, listen to me. You're going to find yourself in a world of hurt the moment you drop dead. God's not going to say, well, you were a member of the Independent Baptist Church of Anchorage. Not going to help you one bit. But look at the home that I grew up in. Not going to help you one bit. He that lives wickedly, habitually in sin, without regret, just trying to figure it out. Listen, there's something wrong. A conversion hasn't taken place. Your attitude towards the law hasn't changed. To you, sin's not a struggle, if you will. It's just, how can I do it? Maybe it's a struggle if mom and dad catch you. Maybe it's a struggle if your spouse catches you. But it's not a struggle between you and God. back to 1 John here, and we'll get to verses 9 and 10 now. Whosoever is born of God doth not commit sin, for his seed remaineth in him, and he cannot sin because he is born of God. 10 sort of summarizing this, and then it's also leading into the next main point for the rest of the chapter. In this, the children of God are manifest, and the children of the devil. Whosoever doeth not righteousness is not of God. It's pretty straightforward. Yes, but I remember back several years ago, I went forward and prayed a prayer. Or maybe somebody came by your house. Listen again, you're not going to, I'm not saying you're sinless perfection. You're going to have sin. But when you can live comfortably with your sin, just stay in it. That's the key here with this. That's what he's dealing with. Those who just stay in their unrighteousness. Not a problem. As the Gnostics would have said of their day, well, it's just my flesh. It's all right. It's sinful. It's okay. It's what it does. So you don't have no desire to change it. No need to. Not converted. And we have the antinomianism of our day that, again, whatever you want to do, it's all right. Whatever you want to do, you're saved. There's something horribly wrong if you claim to know Christ and you just have the idea, I can do whatever. So now, the third thing he gets into, though, is a conversion results in regeneration, which also changes our behavior towards sin. We have a change to the law that God the Father does right there at conversion. We're going to have change. And we see what the Son does right here through the work on the cross. And now he's getting into regeneration, which is when the Holy Spirit indwells us and seals us unto the day of redemption. You've heard me say it several times from the pulpit. You cannot tell me that God's Spirit moved into your life and there is no change. The Lord gives us a new nature. Now, it is true, and in context of this verse, that new nature is perfect and sinless. It will never sin against God. I was born again, not of corruptible seed, but of incorruptible. Perfect. And that is a setting dealing with our nature. That new nature is perfect. My new nature will never, for an eternity, sin against God. That corpse will. That dead, rotting corpse will. Remember, don't think of death as nothingness. That's how we tend to think of it. That's why we sometimes have trouble wrapping our brain around that thing. It's not nothingness. So at the moment of conversion, we receive a new nature, which is perfect and cannot sin. And of course, we also have the old nature as well. We have been made sons, as he talked about when he started the chapter off. We have been made sons of God. We have had a new birth. We are born of incorruptible seed. All these things just don't deal with the future perfect sanctification before God. It deals with our life right here and now. The regeneration that took place also drives us towards righteousness. It's that yearning. It's that disappointment when you sin and the regret and saying, man, what am I doing? What am I doing? The story of a Sunday school teacher, I was studying for this, I liked it a lot. He had a Sunday school class, and he was teaching from 1 Corinthians chapter 15 on the two Adams. The first Adam who fell in the garden, of course, the second Adam being Jesus Christ. And he was elaborating on this, and he had brought up the point of how basically you have two Adams inside you right now. And so he asked the class, how does this help us? And he said, a little girl put her hand up and said this. She said, well, when temptation comes to my door, I better send the second Adam to answer it. And I thought, that's exactly right. Because the first Adam will go to the door and open the door and be like, hey. The second Adam will open the door. He's perfect. I don't have time for you. You can't even affect me. I was born of an incorruptible seed. The other Adam, I put him to bed. He's not coming to the door. The Lord promised in the Old Testament of this time to come. Look in Ezekiel chapter 36. Ezekiel chapter 36, and I will start. I'll start just in verse 26, probably just 26, 27. A new heart also will I give you, and a new spirit will I put within you. and I will take away the stony heart out of your flesh, and I will give you an heart of flesh, and I will put my spirit within you and cause you to walk in my statutes, and you shall keep my judgments and do them. Now, there's a lot with this verse, but it's also certainly referring to the new covenant that we had through Jesus Christ, and a change that does take place with the new heart given at regeneration. With the old man being buried with Christ, he's still there. But boy, what we have in the Lord is what we need. 2 Corinthians 5:17. Therefore, if any man be in Christ, he is a new creature. Behold, old things are passed away. Behold, all things are become new. You know, that's why when you go, listen, you need to think of these verses. Let's say you're out witnessing and you have somebody who comes to the door and says, I prayed a prayer back 30 years ago. As you're talking with him, you know, he's had no desire for God, things of God, anything like that. He needs to see these verses. He needs to know that a prayer doesn't save you. It's faith in Jesus Christ. Now, when a person calls on him through that repentance and faith, saved, converted. Done. It's there. It's not the magic of a prayer. It is saving faith in the Lord Jesus Christ. John gives us three reasons here why a Christian cannot live in habitual sin. Doesn't mean you won't struggle with it. We're dealing again with, I want to be as clear in this so people aren't confused, and my purpose of this is to remove doubt about what it's dealing with, not cause more doubt about what it's dealing with. Again, a lost man could care less really for the law of God. If he does struggle with sin, it's from perhaps a relationship point of view, a civil point of view. In other words, he doesn't want to go to jail. But if he could get away with it, he would. And relationship point of view, again, mom and dad, a wife, a child, something along those lines that motivates him towards a moral life. For the Christian, that's not our motive. At the moment of conversion, a work takes place in our heart that changes our view of God's law. We see it. Man, sin is a transgression of the Creator's law. It's, oh, how love I thy law. And at conversion, it wasn't just justified and redeemed. Christ came to destroy the works of the devil. He came to help us live a righteous life, to help purify us, to help us with our walk here on this earth. And as we got into what Paul said in Romans 6 and Romans chapter 7, it's not simply by trying and trying and trying. It's by trusting. It's by strengthening your walk with the Savior. That is the key. As the Holy Spirit is in control of your life, if your flesh is in control, He's in control. And thirdly, we also have great help towards living a righteous life now because of regeneration and all that God did for us in regeneration. I mean, the Holy Spirit indwells me. And for that, it's pretty neat how the Bible just parallels. It really is just, it's the Word of God. Romans chapter 8, by the way, when you get into that chapter, it goes into the work of the Holy Spirit in the life that we live right now. In the power to live a successful Christian life is through Him. The same Spirit that raised Christ from the dead dwells within you. As we look at this, one, I hope that this sermon clarified those verses so you understood what it was talking about. And then next, for the Christian, maybe there's something that the Holy Spirit hits your heart about that you are struggling with. Listen, please understand, part of what you received at salvation was help in this life right now. And when we do look at it, and we do come to the same conclusion as Paul, oh, wretched man that I am. But the help is provided through the Lord Jesus Christ. It absolutely is. And all that He's done for us through His death on the cross, and then into regeneration when He made us sons. And the Lord has worked on your heart because really, you've just been going through the motions with your Christian life. You're just fitting in, but you know that's the only thing that keeps you right. All of a sudden, you got picked up and moved. Maybe you were military and the military picked you up and moved you. You're like, wow, I am free from that. You need to examine your heart. You need to examine your heart to see whether you be in the faith. Something is wrong. Something is wrong.
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18: This is the Old Trailblazer Broadcast. This is Pastor Albert Pendarvis coming out again, riding old Dan, blazing the path to the hearts of sinners. We're bringing you a study now, have been, started a few days ago, on the work of the Holy Spirit. And we look there at Holy Spirit, looking now at Holy Spirit conviction. Maybe that's a strange word or phrase to you, but it's a simple thing. It's the work of the Holy Spirit dealing with an awakened sinner or a sinner unawakened. And the awakened sinner, let's look there, under the convicting power of the Holy Spirit, begins to see, maybe for the first time, to see that God is righteous, that God's law is perfect, and that there's nothing hid from his eyes, according to Hebrews 4. He sees all things naked and open. We mentioned that in our last study. But listen, he not only comes to realize that he's a sinner by practice, but now he sees he's a sinner by nature. Surely we all can see that we are sinful. We have a sinful nature by birth, by God's decree. There's none righteous, no, not one. That ought to be enough right there. But he comes to see that he's a sinner by practice, but now by nature. He sees that the law of God is not only condemns his outward sin, but his inward sin, which is hatred towards God and rebellion, which springs from his corrupt nature. Now, my friend, you may say, well, I've never heard that before. I didn't know I was in rebellion against God. Did you know the scripture says, ye will not come to me that you might have life? Every lost soul has been invited somewhere down the line to trust the Lord by the mere preaching of God's word. But he won't come. No, he only come when he begins to see himself in need. As I told you, you don't go to the doctor until you feel bad, until you have a heart problem or an aching back or whatever, my friend. But listen. He sees now that he's corrupt, according to Jeremiah 1. He feels the keen edge of the sword of God's word as it lays bare the intents and thoughts of his heart, wielded by the Holy Spirit. That's what the Holy Spirit does. He wields a sword. It's a two-edged sword. It rips and cuts and tears and provokes and opens. Maybe like a storm, maybe like a gentle evening breeze, my friend, by the reading of God's word, by the hearing of the preached word, I've had individuals tell me that a gracious old song that we used to sing, maybe washed in the blood, opened his heart. That's the Holy Spirit used that very verse of that song. That's why God ordained and made it possible for songwriters to write those gracious old songs. And I know, let me just say here, I know that they're not being sung now in our modern day churches. We here at the Radio Mission, we have, before Katrina came, we had a gracious choir, about a 40 piece choir, 40 members, and man that led the choir was talented, and we sang those gracious old blood songs, we call them. Had a gracious piano player, organ player. And during that time, the Lord went before us. I know that well as I know I'm sitting here, that we recorded 9 CDs, full-length CDs. They have about 15, maybe 18 songs on each one of them, the old blood song. And we sell those for $5 a piece. Many, many have ordered them. Now, let's look. Let's go back. Never before has that individual come to realize, we're talking about the awakened soul now, that God knows all about him. Didn't realize that before. And now acknowledges that all things are naked and open to the eyes of God. When the Holy Spirit so opens the sinner's heart, right then, immediately, if he would cry unto the Lord, to break all rebellion and take away all the unbelief and bring him to Christ, the sooner he would be saved. No sooner. No sooner. I tell folks, hoist the white flag. I use that illustration. Back there during the Civil War, many of you are too young to even remember, but the old folks will remember it. They were hand-to-hand fighting with rifles, with bayonets, charging across the country there. And they had bulwarks made out of barricades or levees where they could. But once the commanding officer, the general, or captain, whoever it was, saw that he was being overrun by the other side, whether it was the north or the south, it happened on both sides. He had one of them to put a white flag, a big handkerchief or a sheet or something, on the end of his bayonet and hold it up above that barricade and say, "We give up. We surrender." We sang that song here, "I Surrender." I surrender all. My friend, have you ever surrendered? I'm not being childish. I'm not being foolish. I'm not being sentimental. There comes a pleading guilty. There comes a pleading guilty. Flag of surrender. "Lord, I give up. Lord, I give up." Oh, my friend, if you would do that as soon as you saw yourself helpless and hopeless, you'd be saved by tonight. If the sinner's constant cry would be, "Lord, show me myself," it wouldn't be long before he would begin to cry, "Lord, show me thyself. Lord, show me myself." Old Trailblazer said, "Lord, show me myself." That's what he wanted me to pray. I tell folks, you don't have to pray those long prayers. No, don't be that. "O God, thou art in heaven, hallowed be thy name. Blessed be the fruit of thy womb, Jesus." All that my stuff, my friend. Lord, help. Lord, help. Lord, help. Lord, help. That's what we need. I don't think we need all of these long strung out sermons and things. I tell my brethren here who help me, don't bore you. Don't wear out your congregation. Don't make them restless, my friend. I believe you can know exactly when to quit. You've said enough now, brethren. Quit. Come on to the Lord and go home. Oh, my friend, if your cry would be, "Lord, show me myself," day by day, night after night, it wouldn't be long. You'd be crying, "Lord, show me Christ." Those two things must happen in a sinner's life for salvation. First, he has to see himself as he is, and then see Christ who died for him as such a sinner. That's a gracious time. You know, it's a grace to know the Lord. Greatest thing that ever happened. My friend, let's be realistic. Just one time in your life, let's be realistic. It don't matter. If you like the old rich farmer, your barns are full and you're tearing them down, build a new one, you sit on your front porch and say, "What shall I do?" I know what I'll do. I'll tear down them old barns, I'll build some bigger one. But listen, Don't stop right there. That's all well and good. I believe it. The Lord prospers people. I have friends who are very prosperous and very comfortable in their lives, in their income. I do. The Lord blessed me in a business I was comfortable in. I tell folks, maybe I pick up a new listener now and then. I tell folks I don't take any salary from this church. Been 20 years. I haven't taken a nickel, not a penny, not a penny, not car gas, not tires and all that. I don't take none of that. The Lord prospered me in my business, gave me a talent to run an electrical business and made it successful and let me get out of it while I was still fairly young. Called me into this ministry, my friend. But listen, would you ask the Lord to show you yourself? These two things must happen. First, you got to see yourself, and then see Christ. Not with the physical eye, not a light in the corner, none of those things. That's foolishness, my friend. But listen, the Holy Spirit takes the Word of God. Nothing happens without the Word of God. The Holy Spirit takes the Word of God as a hammer and wounds that sinner to death. Spiritually, He takes the Word of God as a fire and burns into the depths of that sinner's heart. He takes the Word as a sword and lays bare the sinner's heart. Ephesians 6:17 and Jeremiah 23:19. The Holy Spirit causes the sinner to see himself. You don't see yourself without the work of the Holy Spirit. That sinner comes to see himself utterly naked. What does that mean? Stripped of all of his self-righteous rags. Oh, my friend, them self-righteous rags. Yeah, is that what you're wearing? It don't matter. It might be a $1,000 suit, but it's self-righteousness. Listen, all of his religious profession is nothing but false hope, false assurance, false foundation, and that is nothing to stand upon. He sees that he's desperately wicked and has been deceived all of his life. Has been all of his life. Now, according to Jeremiah 17, he sees that he is contemptible. Isn't that awful to be contemptible? You know, these judges now, these guys go in that courtroom and cut up and raise sand, talk ugly. He says, charge them with contempt. They contempt him. They disrespect him and the court and the law, my friend. That's what we do to the Lord until the Holy Spirit gets a hold of us. Now, he sees there dwells no good thing and that he has no defense before God. He comes there without no defense. What is your defense, my friend? You know one day you're going to stand before the great white throne judgment. What is your defense? Nothing. You will not be able to say one word. Not one word. The books will be open, and another book will be open. And I've pictured it just like this. The Lord will call for the angel, recording angel, to bring that book and say, look if old Joe's name's in there. And he'll look, and he said, no, my Lord, his name not. He look again. Look again, Mr. Angel. He look again. He say, no, your name not in there. His name not there, sir. He said, I never knew you. Depart from me. Depart from me, my friend, my old cuss. No, depart from me. How many times did you hear the old trailblazer and you wouldn't give heed? How many times did you hear some faithful pastor or faithful mother or faithful father pray for you and tell you to turn from your wicked ways and turn to the Lord and you wouldn't do it? You rebelled, doubled up your fist and shook it toward heaven and said, I'll not have that man to rule over me. But listen, he sees at that time that there dwells in him nothing before God. He's utterly helpless, utterly undone, corrupt, deserves to go to hell, and wonders why the Lord hadn't already sent him there. The truly awakened sinner has no defense, my friend. He admits to himself and to the Lord that you ought to send me to hell. If I go there, I'll get my just due. As the Holy Spirit continues to deal with, and this could happen overnight, it could happen over a year time, over a month's time, but listen, as the Holy Spirit comes there, he sees his great distance. That individual sees his great distance from God and despairs that God will ever save him. Oh, my friend, what a terrible thing. You talk about depression. You can't get a pill to cure that, my friend. You can't, no, sir. Once he thought Christ was precious, now he sees that he was on a false profession, that his He's just a hell-deserving sinner. And he doesn't blame God if it were to cast him into hell right now. He sees and acknowledges that the wages of sin is death, according to Romans 6:23, and ceases to justify himself before God and man. He cries out against his rebellion. And my friend, the old trailblazer runs out of time so quickly. But when the Lord's blessing that happens, I wish you'd sit down and write me. Tell me if you're appreciating these messages. You can get them on CDs now. If you write me, I'll quote your price on them. Remember my mailing address? 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Goodbye, and God bless you.
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3: 1% of all Christians have never led a person to Christ. This stat also said 59% of Christians say they seldom or never share their faith with others. That's almost 60%. How many of you share your faith with others? Raise your hand. Good for you. What are you? I feel like you're bragging now, honestly. No, it's a little, oh, look at me, look at me. No, I asked you to. Wonderful. Thank you for doing that. Also, the people invested in God's kingdom. Look at verse 32. They said, we promise to obey the command to pay the annual temple tax of 1/8 of an ounce of silver for the care of the temple of our Lord. So they were tithing. The word tithe means tenth. Some would say, well, tithing is not in the New Testament. Okay. So tithing is not in the New Testament, you say, therefore I give nothing. Wait, how did you arrive at that conclusion? It's clear in both the Old and New Testament that the believers should invest their finances into the kingdom. Why? Because where your treasure is, there will your heart be also. Whatever you spend your money on is what you have the greatest interest in. And I hope you have an interest in the kingdom of God. And by the way, 10% is ground level, not the highest. It's entry level. The Bible even talks about bringing your tithes and offerings to the Lord. And there are so many direct statements in the New Testament about the importance of giving. In fact, 1 Corinthians 16:2, Paul says, the believers should set aside a sum of money on the first day of the week. We should give systematically, not sporadically or when it occurs to us. But it's something you plan on. You're to give proportionately. Paul says in 1 Corinthians 16, you should give in keeping with your income. Each person should give in keeping with their income. So some can give more, some can give less, but it's okay. But give something, and you are to give joyfully. 2 Corinthians 9:6 says, determine how much you'll give. Don't give reluctantly or in response to pressure, for God loves a cheerful giver. And finally, if we do this, God promises he will meet our needs. 2 Corinthians 9:8, God will generously provide all you need, and you'll have everything you need and plenty left over to share with others.
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3: Now, I wish I could say, and they followed these commitments and they lived happily ever after, and the book of Nehemiah ends, but it doesn't end there. That's not what happened at all. They listened to and obeyed the word of God. They separated themselves from ungodly people. They gave it their finances, and then they turned their backs on God. Wow, does that sound familiar? Sounds just like us. We've all, in one way, shape, or form, had lapses in our faith or grown somewhat complacent or lost the

0: 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It's all about relationships. The subtitle is God's Design for Relationships That Last.
1: That's right.
0: Let me ask you this. If a marriage is in trouble, or even if it's just not quite as vibrant as it used to be, what's something that someone can do today to help get things back on track and moving in the right direction?
1: I would say strike the word divorce from your vocabulary. Wedlock should be a padlock. And even if you are having disagreements, you can work through them. People will often dissolve marriages over so-called irreconcilable differences. Listen, Kathy, my wife, and I have had irreconcilable differences for 52 years. She's neat and I'm messy. She's sometimes late, I'm usually on time. And the list goes on. But you can work through these things. And I have done a lot of marriage counseling over the years, and I can think of some marriages that were hanging by a thread. And I pleaded with the people, stay together, you can get through this. And they divorced. And I've had people come to me afterwards who said, we wished we'd listened to what you said. We could have fixed this. We could have gotten through this. And so just go into it with the mindset that we're going to get this worked out. We're going to forgive where necessary. We're going to forget where necessary. And we're going to get this marriage on a strong footing. Maybe it hasn't been up to this point, but now it will be. But go into it planning for success, not for failure. Don't even utter the word divorce when you're having a disagreement or an argument. Again, wedlock should be a padlock, but not, I don't mean that in a negative way. Oh, I'm locked in. I'm stuck with her. I'm stuck with him. Yes, the Bible does say that the two become one, but the word that is used there to talk about that adhesive nature of marriage is not the idea of being stuck to someone against your will. It's the idea of holding on to someone. Think of a mountain climber. They hold on to the side of that mountain for dear life. You're holding on to each other for dear life, loving that person, wanting what's best for them, moving forward in your relationship with Christ and growing in your love for each other. So I put a bunch of this down in a brand new book that I've written called Am I Doing This Right? God's Design for Relationships That Last. 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Pretty much everything I say, as you know, is built on biblical principles, but I illustrate from our lives and things that we've learned together. So I think you're really going to benefit from it if you've been married for many years, or if you're newlywed, or you're thinking of getting married. 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And we're going to rush you your copy of this brand new book, Am I Doing This Right? God's Design for relationships that last.
0: Yeah, that's right. 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
4: This is Shauna on Johnny Erickson Tada Sharing Hope. Here's Johnny with a great story about the sovereignty of God.
5: Brad Mowry has always known, always read, that God is sovereign, but he and his wife had never really been faced with it in a personal way. All that changed, though, in August of 1999, when little Hannah was born. At first, Hannah just seemed to be a normal child, a late bloomer perhaps, but normal. However, 6 months later, when they took her to the doctor, they learned that little Hannah had brain damage and was most likely blind. That's when the struggle over God's sovereignty really began for Brad. He and his wife were told things like, "God doesn't want Hannah to be this way," and, "If you have faith, she'll be healed." Brad at the time was on Young Life staff, and it was politely suggested that perhaps Young Life staff was not the right fit for him. In the midst of sympathy cards, Brad began earnestly digging through the Bible to see if God would heal his daughter. When he stumbled across Matthew chapter 8, he read how a man with leprosy asked Jesus, "Lord, if you're willing, you can make me clean." And the Lord replied, "I am willing." To Brad's way of thinking, if the Lord were willing to respond to the suffering of a leper, why wouldn't he help Hannah? Well, that's when the doctrine of God's sovereignty began to be a comfort to Brad. He reasoned that God only knows why he isn't at times, quote, willing to heal. But Brad could rest assured that it would all be for Hannah's good. Actually, the good of the whole family. Also, Lamentations chapter 3 was a big comfort to Brad, for it says there that God, quote, does not willingly bring affliction or grief to the children of men. In other words, God takes no pleasure, he doesn't take delight in what Hannah has lost in terms of physical abilities, but he loves the way he is changing her in it and blessing her family and others through it. It's as John Piper once observed, God has the capacity to view the world through two lenses. Through the narrow lens, he is grieved and angered at sin and suffering. Through the wide lens, he sees suffering in relation to God's eternal purpose. The parts may be an ugly mosaic, but when you step back, the whole is beautiful. When Brad told me all this, he showed me a picture of Abraham Lincoln made up of thousands of little tiny photographs. If you look real closely, you can see photos of battle-worn soldiers, many with lost limbs. Under Abraham Lincoln's left eye in the shadows is even a photo of John Wilkes Booth. Many of the photos are of ugly, painful things, but many are beautiful ones of Abe Lincoln in his presidency. Altogether, the dark and light images create a powerful picture of one of the most beloved men in American history. When Brad showed me this, he said, God has this beautiful picture of Jesus, and in it are thousands, millions of tiny images, images of you and me and my family, of Hannah, images of pain and disappointment, but also comfort and joy. Altogether, these light and dark images create a powerful picture of Jesus.
4: 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And Hannah, God bless her, she paved the way. 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
1: Jesus is calling out not to the Jewish people, but to those who God calls isles and people from far. This designation, these designations of people from far are from far distant lands to Israel. And this is how God is designating the peoples of the world on continents, which as far as Israel is concerned, may be termed as far distant islands. These are the peoples of the world, the far distant islands, like the far distant island of North America and the far distant island of South America and the far distant island of Africa and the far distant island of Asia. So in the first chapter of this book, God called out to the heavens to hear him when he said in Isaiah chapter 1, verse 2, "Hear, O heavens." Now Jehovah Jesus is calling out for all the peoples of the earth to hear him. In the last chapter, as we mentioned, Jehovah Jesus called out to the Jewish people to hear him when he said in chapter 48, verse 1, "Hear ye this, O house of Jacob." But the Jewish people would not hear Jehovah Jesus. And in frustration to their refusal to hear him, Jehovah Jesus said in Isaiah 48, verse 4, "I knew that thou art obstinate, and thy neck is as an iron sinew, and thy brow as brass." The Jewish people, the very people of God, who should have been the people most listening to their God, Jehovah Jesus, and then carrying out what they hear to the ends of the earth, this people are obstinately not hearing God. So Jehovah Jesus, in a state of frustration, now turns to the distantly far Gentiles for them to hear him.
8: as he pours out his heart to them in a very, this chapter represents a very passionate cry that is nothing short of heartbreaking. This is a very personal cry of Jehovah Jesus, where he is speaking from his heart as he uses the word me twice in verse one, and he uses the word my twice in verse one. His cry starts with a command to hear him personally in verse one. Verse one, listen, O isles, unto me. And when he said that in verse one, listen unto me, he was wanting them to see that he had something very personal to say about himself. When he said that in verse one, listen unto me, he's telling us that what will follow from verse one are not just words of the Bible. They're not just words of God. These are the words of Jesus, of Jehovah Jesus. You know, in a red letter version of the Bible, the red letters are in the Gospels and they are the words of Jesus. If I was making a red letter version, there would be many red letters in the Old Testament. And verses 1-6 of this chapter, Isaiah chapter 49, would be in red letters because this is Jesus speaking very personally. Or he starts off in verse 1, listen unto me. He wants us to see that what is going to be said is coming right from the lips of Jesus. He wants us to see how these words in the Bible, the words of God, are associated with Jesus, just as he said that we are to live by the words of God and see them as coming right out of the mouth of God in Matthew 4:4, but he answered and said, it is written, man shall not live by bread alone, but by every word that proceedeth out of the mouth of God. He meant that we are to see the words of the Bible as coming right from the mouth of Jehovah Jesus, and that we are to live by these words that come from the mouth of Jesus, as he said in John 6:63, the words that I speak unto you, they are spirit and they are life. Without food, there's no life. Life needs food. Without the words of Jesus, there's no life. Spiritual life needs spiritual food. We are to live by the words of Jesus that in the Bible and see them as coming right from the mouth of Jehovah Jesus. The first thing that Jesus says to the far distant peoples of the earth is in verse one, he's telling all the Gentiles, the Lord hath called me from the womb, from the bowels of my mother hath he made mention of my name. Again, I want to go back to the fact in chapter 48, the chapter before, he tried to speak to the Jewish people and then concluded they were obstinate. They wouldn't hear. Their brow is as brass. Their neck is like iron. So now in a state of frustration, he is turning to the peoples of the world, to the Gentiles, and he's telling them, God the Father called me from the womb. We wonder, how much does a baby in the womb feel and understand? We're told that a baby in the womb responds to his mother's voice. We're told that a baby in the womb responds to music while he's in the womb. Here we are told when Jesus was in the womb of his mother, Jesus heard God the Father call him by name. And when Jesus was in the womb of his mother, Jesus heard God the Father call his name. While in the womb, Jesus has a calling from God, and he tells us what his calling was in verse 3. Verse 3, he said unto me, thou art my servant, O Israel, in whom I will be glorified. Jesus tells us in verse 3 that God the Father has called Jesus from the womb to be the Father's servant who will glorify God. And he tells us in verse 3 that God the Father is calling him by the name, and he's calling him by the name Israel. When we read that, we say, wait a minute. I thought the Jewish people were called Israel. How could Jesus be called Israel? But God did call Jesus Israel. And this is not the only place, because in Hosea 11:1, God said, when Israel was a child, then I loved him and called my son out of Egypt. Then in Matthew 2:15, we read that Jesus and his family were in Egypt and was there until the death of Herod. that it might be fulfilled, which was spoken of the Lord by the prophet saying, out of Egypt have I called my son. So Jesus is called Israel because he represents Israel. He is the king of the Jews. That cannot be taken away by anybody. The person who won the most Olympic medals was the swimmer Michael Phelps. He represented the USA. And when Michael Phelps won a medal, it was announced, the USA has won gold. That didn't mean that every American got in that pool and competed and won the gold medal. That meant that Michael Phelps represented the USA and he won the gold medal for the USA. In the same way, when Jesus heard from the womb, God say to him in verse 3, thou art my servant, O Israel. That meant that Jesus was to represent the Jewish people in the servants of God. And then Jesus tells us how God equipped him to do this work. In verse 2, he says, he made my mouth like a sharp sword. In the shadow of his hand hath he hid me, made me a polished shaft. In the quiver hath he hid me. So Jesus has told us that he was called to be God's servant. And the Father has equipped him specially to be his servant, just as God does for each one of us who become servants of God. And now Jesus tells us what the Father specifically called Jesus to do in verse 5. And now saith the Lord that formed me from the womb to be his servant, to bring Jacob, that'd be the Jewish people, to bring Jacob again to him. Verse 6, he said that he was to restore the preserved of Israel. The Father has called Jesus to bring the Jewish people back to God again. That is the calling of Jesus, to bring the Jewish people to God. The Father has called Jesus to restore the Jewish people back to God. That's the calling of Jesus. That's why Jesus said about his calling in Matthew 15:24, he answered and said, I'm not sent but unto the lost sheep of the house of Israel. Luke 13:34, he said, oh, Jerusalem, Jerusalem, how often would I have gathered thy children together as a hen doth gather her brood under her wings. Romans 10:21, but to Israel he saith, all day long I have stretched forth my hands. The calling of Jesus was to, a verse 6, restore the preserved of Israel. The calling of Jesus was a call to restore. Jesus had a ministry to restore Israel. Someone ought to have an organization called Israel Restoration Ministry. That was the calling of Jesus, to bring the Jewish people back to God and restore them to the place of being the people of God. And when Jesus heard that calling from God, when he heard God the Father call him, go to the Jewish people, the response of Jesus was excitement. As he said in Psalm 40, verse 7, then said I, lo, I come. In the volume of the book, it's written of me. I delight to do thy will, O God. Thy law is within my heart. So Jesus came to earth really excited to be a success in bringing the Jewish people back to God. And Jesus passionately poured his whole soul, his strength, his every bit of ounce of strength that he had to bring the Jewish people back to God. And after he had worked so hard and spent all his strength to bring the Jewish people back to God, the results were John 1:11, he came unto his own and his own received him not. What did the Jewish people say about him when he tried to bring them back to God? The Jewish people looked at Jesus and they said the words of Isaiah 53:2, he hath no form nor comeliness. When we shall see him, there's no beauty that we should desire him. He's despised. He's rejected of men. He's a man of sorrows, acquainted with grief. We hid, as it were, our faces from him. He was despised. We esteemed him not. The response of the Jewish people to God the Father, who sent Jesus to bring them back, was Luke 19:14. His citizens hated him and sent a message after him saying, "We will not have this man to reign over us." The response of the Jewish people to Pilate about Jesus was Luke 23:21. They cried out saying, "Crucify him, crucify him." In another place, "This man ought not to live." And when Jesus, who was very sensitive, looked at the end results of all his efforts to bring the Jewish people back to God, this is his statement in verse four. "Then I said, I've labored in vain. I spent my strength for nothing and in vain." What word would you use to describe that statement? Depression. He was very depressed. It was very depressing for Jesus to look at the Jewish people he came to bring back to God. And Jesus had to admit in verse 4 that he'd worked for nothing, that he had spent all of his strength for nothing, and that he had failed. He spoke about how hard he worked on earth in John 9:4, when he said, "I must work the works of him that sent me while it's day. The night cometh when no man can work." And at the end of all his work, he says in verse 4, "I've labored in vain." Jesus said this because he had not been successful in bringing the Jewish people back to God. And he said in Matthew 23:37, "Oh, Jerusalem, Jerusalem, thou that killeth the prophets and stonest them which are sent unto thee, how often would I have gathered thy children together, even as a hen gathereth her chickens under her wings, and ye would not." Romans 10:21, he saith, "All day long I stretch forth my hands unto a disobedient and gainsaying people." I want to ask you a question. How would you have felt if from the time of your birth, you gave yourself to one singular goal, one singular accomplishment in life? How would it be if you spent all of your strength in your life from the time of your birth to accomplish that one goal? You didn't take any vacations or breaks in your whole life so that you could accomplish that goal. That one goal in life was always before your eyes. It was what you thought about from the time you woke up in the morning till the time you closed your eyes at night. You were consumed with accomplishing that one goal. You spent all your money, you spent all your strength to accomplish that one goal, which was your life work. And how would you feel if you arrived at the end of your life and you looked back over the results of what you gave all your strength, all your time, your all to accomplish, and you had to conclude, "I have failed. I gave it my best, but I did not accomplish my life goal. I spent all the strength of my life and all the time of my life to accomplish this one goal. And finally, I'm finished and I see now that I have been a complete failure. I've not accomplished my life goal for which I gave my all." How would you feel? How would you feel if this was you? Depressed, miserable, disheartened, wasted for nothing? I know a little bit of what Christ felt like. The Jewish Press of Baltimore wrote an article about me, about Tom Cantor trying to convert the Jews. And they said that the Jews have not been converted. And they said, "And therefore, Tom Cantor is a complete failure." And I had to hang my head and said, "You're right." And they said, quote, article they wrote about me, "If Cantor really cares about Jews, he can contribute his money." And I thought, what greater cause than to be saved from hell? Like Jesus, I just know a little bit of what it's like to give life and money to try to bring the Jews back to God. We just finished our Paris campaign, as you know, 670,000 books distributed in Paris, and getting ready for the London campaign, and I don't know, 9 million copies around the U.S., 2 million throughout Israel. Just had a campaign of putting up 160 billboards throughout Israel, $285,000. I know a little bit of what it's like to have a life ministry that's dedicated to seeing a restoration of Israel come back to God, an Israel restoration. Recently, I was asked, "How many Jews have turned to Christ from all your ministries?" I thought about it and I said, "I know of one for sure." And I share in this depression in verse 4, "I've labored in vain. I've spent my strength for naught and in vain." Those are the words of Jesus. And that makes me feel like I'm in good company. Anyone who works even unsuccessfully to see the Jewish people come back to God is in good company with Jesus. Misery knows company. My Jewish friend recently attended a Passover Seder with a mutual friend. And during the Seder, they started to discuss me and my efforts to convert Jews to Jesus Christ. And they were discussing how much I was giving and spending and so forth, and how unsuccessful I've been in my life efforts. And they were trying to figure out what keeps Tom going. What keeps him trying to convert the Jews when the Jews do not convert? And one of them said, Tom must love the chase rather than the catch. That statement, Tom loves the chase rather than the catch, was said because they see how involved I am in the chase to see Jews turn to Christ, and they see how Jews don't turn to Christ, and they see that I continue to chase the Jews to turn to Christ, so they say, he must love the chase more than the catch. When I was told that, it made me think. It made me think also because the Mike Johnson's church has asked me to workshop with their church at their retreat, and they said, we don't want you to teach us how to convert the Jews. We want you to teach us why we should convert the Jews. It made me think, if there's no success, why do I do it? The most famous Jew, Albert Einstein, said, the definition of insanity is doing the same thing over and over again, but expecting different results. Well, for over 50 years, I've been evangelizing the Jews over and over again and expecting different results, which according to Albert Einstein, makes me insane. In The Fiddler on the Roof, Tevye is asked the question, you may ask, why do we stay up there if it's so dangerous? We stay because Anatevka is our home. If I were Tevye, I would say, you may ask, why do I keep evangelizing the Jews if there are no results? I do that because evangelizing the Jews is my calling. The answer is, I evangelize the Jews because evangelizing the Jews is my calling. That's what Jesus Christ would say if he was asked that question, that fiddler on the roof question. You may ask, why do I keep trying to turn the Jews back to God if there is no results? And I do that because of Isaiah 49, which says, the Lord hath called me from the womb. Jesus would say, I try to turn the Jews back to God because that's my calling. The Father called me to turn the Jews back to God. But just the fact that Jesus had the calling, it didn't stop the depression from Christ seeing that he failed to succeed in bringing the Jews back to God. And so how did Christ stop the depression over his failure to bring the Jewish people back to God? He stopped the depression in one word, and that word is yet. In verse 4, yet surely my judgment is with the Lord, and my work or reward is with my God. What he meant is that it's not up to him to judge his work. It's up to God. It's not up to us to judge our work. It's up to God. Christ pointed this out in a parable that he spoke in Matthew 25:14, where he said, the kingdom of heaven is as a man traveling into a far country who called his own servants and delivered unto them his goods. And unto one he gave 5 talents, to another he gave 2, and to another 1, to every man according to his several ability, and straightway took his journey. Then he that had received the 5 talents went and traded with the same and made them 5 other talents. And likewise, he that received the 2 talents, he also gained other 2. But he that had received 1 went and digged in the earth and hid his Lord's money. And after a long time, the Lord of those servants cometh and reckoneth with them. And so he that had received the 5 talents came and brought other 5 talents, saying, Lord, thou deliverest unto me 5 talents. Behold, I have gained beside them 5 talents more. His Lord said unto him, well done, thou good and faithful servant. Thou hast been faithful over a few things. I will make thee ruler over many things. Enter thou into the joy of thy Lord. He also that had received the 2 talents came and said, Lord, thou deliverest unto me the 2 talents. Behold, I have gained 2 talents beside them. His Lord said unto him, well done, good and faithful servant. Thou hast been faithful over a few things. I'll make thee ruler over many things. Enter thou into the joy of thy Lord. Then he which had received the 1 talent came and said, Lord, I knew thee that thou art a hard man, reaping where thou hast not sowed, gathering where thou hast not strawed, etc. 2 men responded to the calling and did the work. 1 made 5 talents, the other 2 talents, both the men had different results. where one man had over two times more than the other man. But both men were told that they were faithful, they were good, and they both received the same reward. Of Matthew 25:21, his Lord said unto him, well done, thou good and faithful servant. Thou hast been faithful over a few things. I'll make thee ruler over many things. Enter thou into the joy of thy Lord. That was said to both men. The one man with over twice the results did not get more than the man with less, and he didn't get a better praise or a better reward. Both men were told they were faithful. They received the same reward. The man who didn't even half the results of the other, he didn't give up in discouragement, but the man who did not obey the calling, he lost everything. And then the God the Father at this point, verse 5, now God the Father steps in with his comment and acknowledges that Christ had failed to bring back Israel. But God has a great yet also in verse 5. And now saith the Lord that formed me from the womb to be his servant to bring Israel again to him, though Israel be not gathered yet, shall I be glorious in the eyes of the Lord, and my God shall be my strength. And he said, it's a light thing that thou should be my servant to raise up the tribes of Jacob, restore the preserved of Israel. I will also give thee for a light to the Gentiles, that thou mayest be my salvation unto the ends of the earth. That was God saying to Christ, stop with the depression. You've been faithful. You did what you could. I will give you the greater reward of being my salvation to the ends of the earth, to be the light of the Gentiles. Hence, we sit here today in this church because of that statement.
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14: This is Carol Platt Liebel for townhall.com. It's commencement season again, another class of young Americans heading out into the world. But one statistic says a lot about what they're leaving behind. At top universities this year, left-wing speakers outnumber others 6-1 on commencement stages. That lack of viewpoint diversity points to something deeper, an intellectual climate marked by intolerance and conformity, not curiosity and debate. There was a time when a college degree signaled that a student had learned how to think and had encountered the ideas that shaped the Western tradition. Today, that's no longer a safe assumption. Too often, higher education has become dominated by a narrow ideological framework, with too few faculty willing or able to model real intellectual rigor. The result is predictable. Universities that once fostered inquiry now too often enforce orthodoxy. That's not education. It's indoctrination.
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22: 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You know, a positive attitude, it's a good thing. But we're not actually failing God if the difficulties of life become challenging or even a bit overwhelming. You see, many of us have the delusion that the Christian life should be without difficulty. But everyone, including the Christ follower, will experience difficulty. Hardships, well, they're a part of life, and no one escapes them. The good news is that God can use them to teach us, to shape us, and to even strengthen our faith. So today, Pastor Jack teaches that Jesus came for people who know they need help. Trials can deepen our appreciation toward the Lord, and difficult experiences often make us more grateful, more prayerful, and more aware of God's presence in our lives. Now, with his message called Disciplines of Difficulty, Part 1, here's pastor and Bible teacher Jack Hibbs.
23: In verse 11, and when the Pharisees saw this, they said to his disciples, why does your teacher eat with tax collectors and sinners? They didn't have enough guts to ask him himself. Why didn't you ask God? Ask God, he's sitting right over there. And when Jesus heard that, oh man. Can you imagine? They're all eating. Oh man, they got hummus, falafel going. They got it all happening, man. They're eating. They're having a great time. They're sitting around talking. Jesus, can you imagine? God in skin is looking at these ones that are the offscouring of the planet that nobody wants. And what was going on in the heart of God? I bet you if you could have stopped right there, Jesus would have been able to turn to the camera and say, you know, to Wolf Blitzer, I'm having an awesome time. Why are you having an awesome time? Look around this table. Sinners, tax collectors, rejects of humanity, these are the ones who need me. And look at them, they're eating, they're talking, they're sharing conversation. And by this interaction, they'll follow me. They'll follow me right into eternity, into heaven. And all of their difficulties, think about it. What qualified them to be a sinner? Listen, what qualified them to be a tax collector? In the Roman view, tax collectors were extension of the Roman arm, the Roman power. Matthew was the worst of the worst. He was a Jew, turncoat, working for the empire. He was the worst. Surprisingly, in fact, his life would have been under constant threat from his own countrymen because he was an absolute traitor. And then to the religious zealots, these sinners, they didn't even deserve to occupy a place on the earth. And when Jesus heard the criticism, I'd love to have seen that. Maybe his jaw got a little set. I don't know. Did he look over at those Pharisees? Some of the strongest language found in the Bible is the language of Jesus when he said unto the Pharisees, "Woe unto you, scribes and Pharisees, hypocrites! You travel land and sea to make one convert to your cult. And after you've converted him, you make him seven times the child of hell than you are yourself. Woe unto you." The word ouai in Greek for woe unto you is condemned or damned be you. You are a child of hell and you're leading people astray and you're condemned. From the words of Jesus. Woe unto you, scribes and Pharisees. Those who look down their noses and say, this person's not worthy of eternal life. No man on earth has that ability or power. We are to instruct, yes, we are to give by line upon line and by precept upon precept. But no man has the authority to say, you're condemned. And Jesus comes along and looks right into the heart of a human being and into the heart of these soul judges. It's been said that they were fault finders and sin sniffers and all that stuff. You know, sin sniffers, sniffing out sin, pointing it out in everybody's life. But what did he say to them? He says, you point at the splinter and you've got a beam stuck in your own eye.
0: Life is a song. And what if your faith could help you hit the high notes?

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4: Francis Scott Key wrote of a flag that refused to fall, a powerful reminder that freedom endures only when it's defended. 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Plus, an inside look at the president's task force combating anti-Christian bias across the government. 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
5: For anyone who's worried about back taxes, has not filed tax returns, and doesn't know what to do next, stop and listen. Not filing your taxes can have severe consequences, especially in this political climate. Now that COVID is over, the IRS is getting aggressive, massively increasing enforcement and collection efforts. 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
9: 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Well, today we move into Romans chapter 6. Now, up until this point, Paul has been dealing with justification and salvation and what that looks like. 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Justification, we are positionally set. 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
10: Now, up to this point in Romans, Paul has been showing people the need for salvation and God's gift of salvation through the death of his son and forgiving the sins of all who accept him. You see, up to this point, Paul's focus has been on justification, just as if we'd not sinned. But in chapters 6 through 8, his focus changes to sanctification. Justification, now sanctification, which is the process by which God progressively separates believers from sin and makes them more like himself. Now, some contrasts here. Justification occurs in the first moment of sanctification. It is an instant, specific, and singular event. It is the moment we pass through Christ from spiritual death to spiritual life. By contrast, sanctification is the lifelong, step-by-step process when the Holy Spirit is at work in our lives, conforming us into the image of Christ. Paul's discussion of sanctification in chapters 6 through 8 follow this general outline. In chapter 6, Paul explains that believers are free from sin's control. Note, not free from sin, but free from sin's control. Chapter 7 discusses the continuing struggles believers have with sin, and Paul uses himself as an example. And then chapter 8 describes how believers can have victory over sin. And the key to understanding this is to recognize that all believers have been given a new nature and the Holy Spirit who lives within, and yet they also have the old nature with its appetite and capacity to sin. And these are in contention. They are in struggle with one another. Galatians 5, Paul wrote, "So I say, let the Holy Spirit guide your lives. Then you won't be doing what your sinful nature craves." The sinful nature wants to do evil, which is just the opposite of what the Spirit wants. And the Spirit gives us desires that are the opposite of what the sinful nature desires. These two forces are constantly fighting each other, so you're not free to carry out your good intentions. So Paul begins chapter 6 of Romans by describing the miraculous power of the gospel. It sets people free from sin's control. It's not that Christians don't or can't sin anymore, but rather that they are free to choose between doing wrong or right. And this Christ-bought freedom brings with it great responsibility. Believers must use their God-given opportunity to make right choices, replacing sinful thoughts and deeds with righteous ones. Failure to do so means remaining enslaved to sin. Doing so means being rewarded with abundant joy and eternal life. Now, Paul is anticipating several objections as he enters this chapter. First, if God's grace abounds when we sin, then why not continue sinning more so we can experience more grace? And then the second objection is, if we're no longer under the law, doesn't that mean we are free to live however we want? And these objections prove that the readers really didn't understand either the law or grace. They were arguing extremes, legalism on one hand and licentiousness on the other. So as Paul earlier explained justification, he now explains sanctification. He explains our relationship as believers to the flesh, the law, and the Holy Spirit. With that as an introduction, let's begin our study of Romans chapter 6, verse by verse. Well then, should we keep on sinning so that God can show us more and more of his wonderful grace? Of course not. Since we have died to sin, how can we continue to live in it? And I know what many of us would like to say, "Pastor, if I'm dead to sin, why do I keep struggling with it?" And that's a great question. Paul's going to be answering that question in this and the following chapter. And here Paul realized that his statement in chapter 5, verse 20, "where sin increased, grace increased all the more," could be interpreted by some to suggest that they ought to sin more in order to experience more of God's grace. And the erroneous reasoning is based on something like this: if God loves to forgive, why not give him more to forgive? And Paul may have known some individuals who thought that because forgiveness is guaranteed, they should sin as much as they wanted. But such an attitude of deciding in advance to take advantage of God's grace shows that the person really doesn't understand the seriousness of sin. God's forgiveness does not make sin any less serious. In fact, Christ's death shows the immense and horrific consequences of sin. Jesus paid with his life so that we could be forgiven. So the availability and abundance of God's mercy must not become an excuse for careless and immoral living. The purpose of Christ's salvation is not to provide freedom to sin, but rather to provide freedom from sin. Now the phrase, since we've died to him, means that the believer has a new relationship to sin. He died to sin. If an alcoholic dies, he is no longer tempted by alcohol because his body's physical senses are dead. He can't see it, he can't smell it, he can't taste it, and he can't desire it. And in Jesus Christ, we have died to sin so that we no longer want to continue in sin. It's simple logic that when a person dies to a kind of life, they can't continue to live in it. Now, the Apostle Paul here is not yet speaking of the present state of the believer who as dying daily to sin, but he is identifying a specific past act of becoming dead to sin. Paul speaks of this death as a completed fact. But the problem of sin is that it's so deeply rooted within us that radical intention and action is required for us to eliminate it. Unless we consider ourselves dead to sin, we will continue to allow sin to influence us. Now, this phrase living or continuing in sin describes a lifestyle of habitual sinful practices. It describes a life where sin reigns. Now, death is the future destiny of the kingdom, and the subjects of that kingdom are slaves, and they have a hopeless future. So why would anyone, if given the opportunity for freedom, want to remain in such a place? Paul wants to convince believers that sin is no longer either desirable or necessary. It's time to stop living in sin and start living in Christ. So dying to sin is both an event as well as a lifelong process. And when we accept Christ and die to our old nature, we begin a life of continually dying to the enticements and allurements of this world and instead living to please the one to whom we belong. Verse 3, or have you forgotten that when you were joined with Christ Jesus in baptism, we joined him in death, in his death? For we died and were buried with Christ by baptism. And just as Christ was raised from the dead by the glorious power of the Father, now we also may live new lives. Now the word, the Greek word for baptism, has two basic meanings, a literal and a figurative. The literal meaning is to dip or immerse, as in water. And the figurative meaning is to be identified with. And so baptism is a picture or expression in the physical realm of a spiritual truth. In the early church, new believers were baptized almost immediately following the decision to trust in Christ. They were completely buried momentarily in water, and they understood that this form of baptism to symbolize being buried with Christ, thus the death and burial of the old way of life. Coming out of the water symbolized resurrection to new life with Christ. And so the person who enters upon the Christian way is committed to a new and different kind of life. He's died to the old way of living and born to a new way. We've been raised from the dead and we now walk in the power of the resurrection. We walk in newness of life because we share in his life. Verse 5, since we've been united with him in his death, we will also be raised to life as he was. And so the verse 5 here, indicates that our union with Christ assures us of a future resurrection should we die. What people do with Christ now will greatly influence what happens to them later. As Christ was resurrected, believers will also be resurrected from the dead to eternal life with God. But the sobering corollary to this reality is that those who have not died with Christ or in Christ will not live with him either. Either we die in Christ or we die in Adam. And it's better to die in Christ because he didn't stay dead. And neither will we who are identified with him. Verse 6, we know that our old sinful selves were crucified with Christ so that sin might lose its power in our lives. We are no longer slaves to sin. Now, sin wants to be our master. And frankly, it's very sneaky. It finds a foothold in our old nature and through that foothold tries to control the members of the body. And sin is a terrible master. And it finds a willing servant in the human body. The body can be controlled either by sin or by God.
9: And as we close out today's broadcast, we're reminded that sin should not be our master. Jesus is. More on this tomorrow as we close out the week here in Romans chapter 6. 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Tomorrow, we close out the week in Romans 6. 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
16: Listeners, and welcome to The Sound of Faith. I'm Sharon Knotts, thanking you for joining us today, because we know faith comes by hearing and hearing by the Word of God. I'm excited by today's message by my father, Brother Hardy. It's from his Gideon series. Part 1 is Gideon's 300, The Test of Leadership. This motivational message focuses on what we must do to pass the necessary test in order to be used in ministry in these last days. Out of multiple thousands, God narrowed his choice to just 300. 300 men who passed the test of leadership.
17: And the failure of Israel was they didn't drive out the strongholds and the enemy in their life. And what happened? The enemy got stronger in them and captured them. And that's what a lot of Christians have done. They haven't drove out these things. God has forgiven us of our sins, but they're strongholds of the enemy, and we got to drive them out by the Word of God and the Holy Ghost and prayer and fasting if you have to. but a whole lot of people not drove out the enemy and petted the flesh. And like we've been studying last week, they have exalted king flesh and king self. Whatever blesses you, regardless of how it affects anybody else, do it. Until they got slogans out, just do it. Well, I've been wrestling very hard this week. I came back from that conference with my heart crushed and my spirit crushed. Not because of that, but because of God's trying to get the light out of my vessel. I can't hardly talk some things that my spirit's crying. Especially the one service. And after all the ministers and teachers, they got letters up that far in their arm. I'll never get that high letters. And then they started the song service. I don't fully know why I'm crushed. I'm still crushed. Before they did, I saw some of the young people over there with white on like angels and big gold trumpets. And when the organists began to play the song, the young people had disappeared, and she began to play the song, and I felt the power of God come roaring in that service as she played it. And those kids broke in with those white robes on and those trumpets singing Jehovah Nissi is Lord. And I'm telling you, there was a sweep over my heart of that congregation. And I saw our young people all over America and all over the world bound by drugs, bound by dope. Our generation, our young people do not know the power of God, brother. They are like Gideon when the angel of the Lord, when Jesus appeared unto them and called him a mighty man of valor. And he said, if you are for us, why have these things befallen us? And where is the God of our fathers in the miracles? And our young people have never saw it. They don't know what the power of God is. But all they've seen is backslidden churches, backslidden preachers, money-grabbing preachers. I know you don't like me, but I can't help it. God's got a hold of my heart and my soul this morning. And the only way you can get a crowd for a while is preach a selfish gospel. Come on out and do nothing, and God will give you everything. Until it's become the curse of Midas, the Midas touch. Until Midas couldn't touch his own children without destroying them. And our children are destroyed. And they're being eat up by AIDS. I don't know how many letters I'm getting from people all over saying my brother, my sister, my cousin have got AIDS. And it's growing leaps and bounds. And the church can't do anything about it because they don't know the God of Jehovah anymore. And the power of Jehovah is not in the church anymore. All they know how to do is con people. Honey, God's going to break your vessel. And I want to tell you something. I'm glad I'm still in a place that God can break me. And I'm going to tell you the truth. Self and flesh don't want to suffer. And after 40 years of killing him, it's a hard battle for me to kill him again, but I'm going to kill him. I'm going to kill him because I still care for the boys and the girls. And if Jesus tarries, I care for the twins that shall be born in your family. And if the Lord should tarry, I hope there's another generation that knows the truth that can carry on, because the solemn epitaph of defeat on Israel was, and a new generation grew up that didn't know God and didn't know the power of God. And I'm sorry to say that's the main story in America. We have a generation that does not know Jehovah of the Bible, and does not know the power of God, and all they know is church politics and manipulation. And we have a legacy that we left to our children of dope, of AIDS, of demon oppression, of darkness. Somebody's got to get the burden and cry again. The cycle of sin has come to its full. We are in God's judgment. Judgment is in America, all over the place. Judgment is in the land. Our economy, judgment's in the economy. In our farmland, just in the paper this week, farmers are deserting the Middle West. Judgment's all over the place. Judgment's in the land. When the worst tornadoes and hurricanes in modern history are going through our nation, judgment's in the land. When corporation after corporation is going under, until we are no longer the economical best in the world. And yet a whole lot of the church is still asleep. Don't want to take God's burden. Well, I've been through this. I've been through it many times in 40 years. At first my spirit, my flesh don't want it. Don't want to rock the boat. Got a nice little congregation. Everything's going good. God's letting his spirit fall. Once in a while he gives us a few souls. Once in a while we get a few healings. Don't rock it. You don't want to get in there and pray and fast and agonize and let God use you as a vessel to rebuke the people of their shortcomings and sin and tell them to get a burden. You're going to lose most of them. You know that. You got yourself so strung out on bills you can't afford it. If they go, you ain't going to be able to do it. You're going to have to shut down your outreaches. Well, if it's not winning any souls, you might as well shut them down anyhow. I mean, if I'm just going to get on TV and entertain somebody and get on radio and entertain and get out here and entertain the saints, you might as well be shut down anyhow. But I don't know. I'm very crude, very rough, and very coarse. I understand that. I know my position. I know that the Lord has made me a warrior, not a diplomat. I don't know how to lie skillfully or say a whole lot of things you don't know nothing when I get done. There's one thing I know how to do is to fight and defeat the devil. And the only way that we can defeat the devil is we're going to have to do just like God told Gideon to do. Man, I see the picture of the church world in Gideon. For 7 years, these 135,000 have let them do all the work, and then at the harvest come and steal everything, kill them and mistreat them, and leave them again to do all that work, to come back and again steal it when it would just come to fruition. And it happened 7 years in a row. And they're starving to death, and Gideon's hiding in a wine press, beating out a little bit of barley, the poor man's food. That's what he reduced most of the church, eating the poor man's food, hiding in the wine press. Supposed to be God's mighty people. And the angel of the Lord, who was Jesus, is sitting there watching him. And that's what the Lord's watching us. How long are we going to stay hiding in the wine press, living on the poor man's food, and let the enemy rob and destroy us, and destroy our children and family? Finally, the Lord spoke to him, called him Almighty Man of Valor. I don't know whether he was really sarcastic or not, because a mighty man of valor, Gideon was not. He's hiding from the enemy, scared to death, full of fear, because when the Lord said, I'll send you, he's still afraid to go. Said, go. Said, who am I to go and who is my father? And the Lord said, go, I'll be with you. That's all you got to know is I'll be with you. That's not who you are. It's not who your father is. It's that God is with us. That's it. And if God's with us, it don't make any difference who you are, where you come from, because all of the characters and judges were the least likely to be chosen. A woman, Deborah, brought the victory. Ehud, a man that was wounded in his right hand in the right hand's world, he brought the victory. The son of a harlot, Jephthah, he brought the victory. It's not who you are and who your father is in the natural. It's that God's with you. God's with you. When they brought Peter and John in before the Sanhedrin after they raised that man by a miracle at the gate, beautiful, they said they're ignorant, they're unlearned, they're not one of us, but they took notice that they had been with Jesus.
13: Amen. Right.
17: I don't care how they evaluate me naturally. All I want them to know is I've been with Jesus and God's with me. And I found out a long time ago I fit the criteria of God to be used, because he uses the foolish things and the weak things and the size things and the base things. And I fit that criteria, if you please.
16: Amen. What a powerful message by my father, Brother Hardy, Gideon's 300, the test of leadership. I hope you have been stirred by the Holy Spirit to see how God tests us in order to qualify us for ministry in his kingdom. It's remarkable that Gideon began with 32,000 men, but God only used 300 to go against the formidable Midianites, who were as grasshoppers in number. They were the ones who passed the test. We really want you to have this message on CD, and you can order it by sending in a love gift of at least $15 for the radio ministry and request offer 214. And when you order Gideon's 300, the test of leadership, you will receive the bonus message, Gideon's Call, Building the Altars. Because before Gideon could go to war with his 300 qualified, hand-chosen men, he first had to clean the idols out of his own backyard and destroy the altars of Baal. 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
20: God creates our peace by what he does. We try to create our own peace. We try to carve out our own peace. We think we know what's best for us and what our hearts need the most. And so we try to create our own peace. But there is no peace when you live in the power and the passion of your own intellect and your strivings and your dreams and your hopes. There's no peace. when you live in those things. You know, when I take pride in those things that I've done, those things that I've accomplished, my peace is dependent upon my performance. And when that performance wears off, or someone criticizes my performance, that can shatter your peace. You know, as pastors, you can stand at the back door and 100 people can say, "Nice sermon, Pastor, nice sermon, Pastor, nice sermon, Pastor." And one person says, "You know, boy, that wasn't one of your best productions, Pastor." One word, one negative comment can crash 100. I don't know why that is. But when your peace is dependent upon what you think you've accomplished, upon what you think you've achieved, and how you've tried to impress people, you know, you can blow up a balloon, and it's huge, and your grandkids are just so impressed. Just 100 people can say, "Whoa, that's awesome." And one little pinprick pops in, "Oh." And the admiration of 100 people, it can't make up for the one pinprick. And boy, we know what it's like to be pinprick, don't we? We think we're tough, but we realize that for one criticism, how thin-skinned we are. And if you get that criticism, you say, "Well, I don't care what you say at all." That just shows how thick and dull-hearted you are. I mean, either way, it reveals something about you. One little pinprick. And all of that peace that was just building and building and building. And you know, affirmation is not peace. When people say nice things about you and to you, that'll make you feel good. But feeling good isn't God's peace. We confuse the two. And we confuse feeling good with God's peace. But you can feel horrible and still have God's peace. You can have 100 people criticize your sermon on the way out and still have God's peace. You can have 100 people criticize the way that you live or the way that your marriage is or your kids is, your family, your finances, whatever it happens to be. And you can live in God's peace. But if God's peace is dependent upon people affirming you and thinking you that you're cool, you're bad, you're good looking, you know, whatever it happens to be, that's mercurial. That goes up and down. And one pinprick is enough to destroy that thing that you've made. So when I take pride in what I've done, my peace depends upon my performance. But when I rest in Christ, when I abide in Christ, my peace is dependent upon His performance. What He did on Calvary for me, for you. He made peace not just between Jew and Gentile. He made peace between God and man. He made peace between Jew and Gentile. He made peace within you and me. Not only do we have the peace with God, we have the peace of God. And we can live in that. And we can live out of that as we just abide in Christ. Thank you, Jesus. This is why prayer every day and praise is so important. Jesus, thank you for what you've done. Lord, you know, I think so many touch something on Sunday morning that you don't touch during the rest of the week. Because here we have, you know, All Hail King Jesus, Crying Ho, All Hail King Jesus, and then singing holy, and we're touching something, you're touching something that you don't touch during the week. And you know why? I mean, obviously we can't reproduce the band in our car, you know, going to work or from work or in our living room, but your spirit can touch the Lord every day. And you can declare in your heart every day, "All hail King Jesus." You can cry out, "Holy, holy, holy." You can touch every day what we touch here on Sunday mornings with the band. You don't have to wait to say, "I can't wait to get to church." The thing is, I can't wait to be with Jesus. And that can happen on Tuesday morning, you know. That can happen on Thursday night as you touch the Lord and His peace fills your heart. Now, I certainly understand that there's something special about the moment when the band plays and the
1: we're in corporate worship. I understand that there is something significant about that, but there's also something significant about you as a man, as a woman, as a son, as a daughter of God, touching Jesus in your car, at your home, walking through the neighborhood, wherever it's at. You don't have to wait for Sunday morning to be enveloped in the peace of God.

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3: Just in my office, or not in my office. I have thousands upon thousands now in digital form, so I've given a lot of books away. But maybe once every 2 or 3 years, I'll have a pastor come in my office, and he goes, I have like 3 times as many books as this. That's the first thing they say. And why did they say it? They're trying to impress me. No, the question I have is, well, how many have you read? It's not how many you have, how many have you read? You know, and now someone will come into my office and say, have you read all these books? And my answer is, not yet. Not yet, but they're going to get read one way or another through the years. We live to try to impress one another. And if your peace is based upon who you impress, it's going to be a very weak and thin peace. Now, you can try to bend your husband to your will. You can try to bend your wife to your will, your children to your will, your boss to your will. Or you can just trust that God's will is working. Because again, if your peace is dependent upon how many people are buckling to your will, it's going to be a hit and miss kind of a thing. It's going to be a very thin thing. But when you walk in God's peace, really, you're going to stop being a bully. You're going to stop having to intimidate people. You're going to stop trying to impress people. Again, with how powerful or bad or wealthy or smart or well-read you are. When you're walking in God's peace, all of that flesh stuff, it just goes away. Because Christ is affirming you. Christ is flowing in. Often on hospital calls, there'll be people that are, you know, hooked up to... they're not eating solid food. They're hydrating or what? Internal? Give me. Intravenous feeding. Thank you so much. And so, you know, I've once a long time ago, I took a Big Mac meal to someone in the hospital, but they were on IV. You know, they're on intravenous feeding, and so they couldn't eat it, of course. But they didn't need it. They were getting all the hydration and all the nutrition they needed. Now, they might have preferred a Big Mac, you know, let's be honest with that. But they were getting everything that they needed. And when your peace is in Christ, He's flowing in. He's flowing in. And then it doesn't matter if so-and-so is flowing in and being nice to me and someone else is flowing into me and affirming me. Again, you don't have to be a bully. You don't have to intimidate. You don't have to impress, because God's peace is on your life. Verse 13, O Lord our God, many masters besides you have ruled us, but through you alone we confess your name. You're going to experience peace according to the measure of your confession of Jesus Christ. The psalmist says here that even though other influences have sought to control us, we haven't lost sight of you. And though debt and disease and divorce and depression and discontent come into my life, I'm going to confess you. And this is, to me, one of the keys to peace. No matter what happens to me. Again, because the way of the righteous, the outward way, isn't smooth. There's a lot of mountains. There's a lot of challenges. There's a lot of difficult people. But as I confess Christ, Lord, I just met with this guy, and man, he bugs me. But Jesus, I confess you. And this person over here is trying to put a trip on me. He's trying to impress me, or he's trying to get me to impress him. I don't want to fall into that trap. Jesus, I confess you. I don't want to be ruled by the flesh. I don't want to be ruled by other people. I don't want to be ruled by unrealistic expectations. Now, there are...
4: The way of the righteous is smooth. O upright one, make the path of the righteous level. Indeed, while following the way of your judgments, O Lord, we've waited for you eagerly. Your name, even your memory, is the desire of our souls. At night, my soul longs for you. Indeed, my spirit within me seeks

0: seeks you diligently, just like that Shulamite in the text that Joaquin read this morning. For when the earth experiences your judgments, the inhabitants of the world learn righteousness. And though the wicked is shown favor, he does not learn righteousness. He deals unjustly in the land of uprightness and does not perceive the majesty of the Lord. And Father, we pray your blessing upon the reading and the teaching of the Word of God. And may we have an ear to hear what the Holy Spirit is saying to the church. In Jesus' name, amen. Amen. Go ahead and be seated. Isaiah here, he's describing how to live righteously in the light of God's victory, in the light of God's faithfulness. And in verses 7 through 12, he says that the way of the righteous is smooth. Sounds like a razor commercial, huh? The way of the righteous is smooth. Now, the word smooth means to go straight, and the word level means to make the surface of a path even, so that there's a relative ease for movement. You can kind of get where you want to go fast. And so, I look at this, that the way of the righteous is smooth and the Lord makes it level. I ask myself the question, is God promising a hassle-free life for the righteous? Is God promising a hassle-free, worry-free life for the righteous? And you might be thinking, well, gosh, I thought I was righteous. But if that means hassle-free, I don't know if I am righteous. Is God promising you, because you're righteous, he who knew no sin became sin that we might be the righteousness of God in Christ. And everybody who's put their faith in Jesus Christ has confessed Christ, repented of their sins, and turned to Jesus. His righteousness is our righteousness. We are the righteousness. So is God promising you a hassle-free life? Turn to the left a couple books to Psalm chapter 66. Psalm chapter 66. We need to answer this question before we go on. Psalm 66, verse 8. The psalmist says, "Bless our God, O peoples, and sound his praise abroad, who keeps us in life." And notice that he does not allow our feet to slip. But now notice this. "For you have tried us, O God. You have refined us as silver is refined. You brought us into the net. You laid an oppressive burden on our loins. You made men right over our heads. We went through fire and through water. And yet you have brought us out into a place of abundance." Is God promising the righteous a hassle-free life? It says here that you have refined us. You brought us into a net. You laid an oppressive burden upon our loins. You made men right over our heads. You brought us through the fire. You brought us through the water. God is not the subject. He's the actor in all that. He's the agent in all that. And so if God is promising you a hassle-free life, why is he drowning you? Why is he burning you? Why is he burdening you? Why is he making an oppressive burden lay upon your heart? Daniel, was he righteous? Yeah, the correct answer is yes. Did he live a hassle-free life? No. Joseph, was Joseph a righteous man? Yes. Did he live a hassle-free life? No. Now, this isn't a trick question. Was Jesus a righteous man? Yes. Did Jesus live a hassle-free life? No. This passage cannot be promising the righteous a hassle-free, worry-free life. Tell Daniel, tell Joseph, tell Jesus that if you were really righteous, you know, you wouldn't have gone through those things. Tell Jesus, if you were just a little bit more righteous, you could have avoided all that unpleasantness about the cross. Not at all. The Lord is not promising you a hassle-free life. And so smooth and level can't mean no resistance and worry-free. So what does it mean when the Lord says the way of the righteous is smooth and the Lord makes his path level? Well, years ago, probably now about 45 years ago, I worked in a church
1: where there was this older man who was there also on staff. And I just really grew to despise this man. And you know the feeling, huh? And here I am. I'm a Christian. I'm in ministry. I'm on a church staff. And the greatest thing God can do in you is to develop His love in you. And here I despise this man. And he treated me condescendingly. He treated me with a lack of respect. And I just really, really struggled with this fella. And then one night as I was in prayer, the Lord shown me. And this was a short guy. I mean, he's probably maybe 5'4". Now, maybe for women, that's an average height. For men, though, that's kind of small. So he was small, and he was kind of like a rooster, kind of, you know, cocky and all this kind of thing. And so he kind of threw himself around, and again, he treated me disrespectfully. But one night, I was just really struggling with this. And the Lord showed me, hey, Tim, he doesn't act like a big shot because he thinks he's a big shot. He acts like a big shot because he thinks he's a little shot. He knows, or he feels within himself, that he's a little man. And he has a very poor self-image. And he's compensating for this and all that. And I tell you, in a second of time, my disdain and my despising this man, it turned to love. Because I realized that what this man needed was the agape love of God shown to him. And just people to bless him and people to affirm him and people to minister dignity and hope to him. And I realized that the mountain wasn't in front of me. This man wasn't a mountain in front of me that needed to be removed. The mountain was inside of me. It wasn't that if that guy was out of my way would be smooth and level. It's that if the despite and the hatred and the disrespect I had for him, if that was gone, my way would be smooth and level. And indeed it was. And when I got with this guy, when I saw this guy, he was the same cocky little bantamweight, you know, guy. He still was disrespectful, but it was easy now. The way was smooth because I loved him. I loved him, and it didn't matter how he treated me. I was going to love him in Jesus Christ. We have, when I grew up, I had an aunt who was, I could not say with any honesty she was weird, but she was eccentric. Now, you can be weird and eccentric, but she wasn't. She was just eccentric. And I didn't know this, but my mom had a real problem with her sister-in-law. And my mom told me that when she got baptized in the Holy Spirit, when she got filled with the Holy Spirit, she said, the first thing that happened to me is I had a love for Aunt so-and-so. The first thing that happened to her was the love of God filled her heart. And this difficult person became lovable. Because the mountain wasn't in front of her, the mountain was inside of her. See, God doesn't remove difficult people, He removes rotten attitudes. You think your problem is your husband or your wife or your ex or your boss or your neighbor or your son, your daughter, your parents, you know, your cousin, whoever, your pastor. You think that that's your problem. Listen, the mountain is inside of you. It's not difficult people that are in your way. It's the rotten attitude that's in your way. Because God never promised you that out there, there would be no difficult challenges. There'd be no mountains to climb. The Lord promises, though, that when you respond to Him in faith and in obedience, the mountains inside of you are going to be moved. God doesn't remove difficult people. He removes rotten attitudes. And what was hard for me to do because of the mountain that was inside of me to relate to this man with respect and to relate with this man with love, it became just so easy. Now, that doesn't mean it was hard on me, but it was easy for me to deal with this fellow, because I really wasn't looking for anything from him anymore. You know, just because something is hard on you doesn't mean it's hard for you. Just because something's hard on you doesn't mean it's hard for you. You know, a lot of athletes, especially football players, they play hurt. They play every play, you see someone limping off. You see someone, you know, favoring a shoulder, favoring a leg, or whatever it happens to be. You see someone rubbing, you know, a bruise where they got hit or knocked down or whatever. And I read somewhere that every football player plays hurt. Now, there's a difference between playing hurt and playing injured, but every football player plays hurt, but they love it. It's hard on them. You can get creamed. It's hard on them, but it's not hard for them. It's easy for them because they love it. And when you're in love, it's easy for you. You know, parents who have a sick child, basically their whole lives. Their whole life is hospitals and doctors and medicines. And it's hard on them, but it's not hard for them because they love their child. They'll spend the rest of their lives in hospital rooms if they have to. They'll juggle things for the rest of their lives if they have to. It's easy for them to care for their sick child, but it's hard on them to do so. And you can be in relationships with people that are hard on you, but it doesn't have to be hard for you. And I would suggest to you, just examine your own heart and your relationships. If a relationship with someone is hard for you, it may be because of a mountain that's inside of you, that you really don't love them the way that Jesus wants you to love them. I mean, do you think it was easy for Jesus to love you? For God so loved the world. And I think the Son, you know, elbowed the Father. Really? You know, that one down there? Yes, Son. That one down there also. It was hard on him, wasn't it? Calvary. But it wasn't hard for him because of the greatness of his love. The watchman waketh, but in vain.
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8: Francis Scott Key wrote of a flag that refused to fall, a powerful reminder that freedom endures only when it's defended. 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
17: Jesus speaks. 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
17: I'd like you to come back with me for a few moments to the year 1992. It was the 500th anniversary of Columbus discovering America. And on that day, Americans were celebrating that great anniversary. Little did most people know that there were two radio telescopes that were focused on the heavens. One of them, in fact, was 1,000 feet across. What were they focused on? What did they want to discover? They were wondering, is there anybody out there listening? Are there any aliens out there anyplace? Can we even pick up a faintest ping? Is there somebody out there beyond the stars? Somebody out there in the cosmos? Somebody anywhere out there? Well, we've got incredibly good news for you, and that's this. There is somebody out there. And Daniel discovered that there was somebody out there beyond the stars, that there was a God in heaven. The Bible says in Daniel chapter 10, verse 1, in the third year of Cyrus, king of Persia, a message was revealed to Daniel, whose name was called Belteshazzar. Now you remember that Belteshazzar is the Babylonian name of Daniel. Bel was the chief god of the Babylonians. They had 13 gods. And so Daniel's name was changed from the Hebrew, which means God is my judge, or God is my vindicator, or God will set all things right. It was changed from that when he was taken captive into Babylon. His name was changed to Belteshazzar, or the keeper, the hid treasures of the leading god of Babylon, Bel. So in the third year of Cyrus, king of Persia, a message was revealed to Daniel, whose name was Belteshazzar. And here's what the scripture says. The message was true, but the appointed time was long. And he understood the message and had understanding of the vision. So the message is true, but the appointed time is long. What is that talking about? Daniel was taken captive at 17 years old, or thereabouts, by the Babylonians and brought from Jerusalem to Babylon. This is the third year of Cyrus. Now, the third year of Cyrus is 535 BC. So if you take Daniel's captive by Nebuchadnezzar in 605, and you come down to 535 BC, that means that Daniel had been in captivity for 70 years. He's now 87 years old. The appointed time of the Babylonian captivity was to come to an end. It was a 70-year captivity. The appointed time was long. So Daniel is there praying. He's crying out to God, God, the time is long. God, it's time for our people to go back to Jerusalem. It's time for our people to be released from this bondage. It's time for them to be released from this captivity. You know, you and I are captives in a foreign world. In a world that really is not our home. You remember that old spiritual that says, this world is not my home, I'm just a passing through. We live in a world of sickness and suffering and heartache. We live in a world of disease and disaster and death. We live in a world of calamity, of chaos, of confusion. We live in a world of pestilence, of poverty. We live in a world, in a planet that is just groaning for its deliverance. Don't you agree with me that the appointed time is really long? Don't you agree with me that indeed we too with Daniel cry out, Lord, it's too long. When are you going to deliver us? When are you going to come again? You remember what Jesus said? 2,000 years ago, John 14, verse 1, Jesus said, let not your heart be troubled. You believe in God, believe also in me. In my Father's house are many mansions. If it were not so, I would have told you. I go to prepare a place for you. And if I go and prepare a place for you, I will come again and receive you to myself. Jesus promised 2,000 years ago that he would return. And every passing generation has looked forward to, has anticipated, has longed for the coming of Christ. But the appointed time is indeed long. We long for the return of our Lord. We long for to see him coming in the clouds with glory and power. We long to see our loved ones again who have died believing in the second coming of Christ, raised from the dead. We long to receive those glorious immortal bodies where there is no more pain or suffering. There is no more cancer. There is no more diabetes. There is no more heart disease, where worry and fear and anxiety are a thing of the past. We long with Daniel for that deliverance. In Daniel chapter 10, verse 2 and 3, the Bible goes on, in those days I, Daniel, was mourning 3 full weeks. I ate no pleasant bread, nor meat or wine came into my mouth, nor did I anoint myself at all for till 3 weeks were fulfilled. Now, I need to pause there. We need to analyze that passage because it could confuse you. Didn't Daniel say in Daniel 1 that he purposed in his heart not to eat of the king's meat or drink of his wine? Why would he say in this passage that no meat or wine came to my mouth? Did that infer that he was drinking wine before? Let me help you understand this passage. Let's look at it. He said he mourned 3 full weeks. What does this mean? It means he's fasting. He eats no pleasant food, fasting. No meat or wine, fasting. And you see that expression, meat or wine, in the Hebrew, that's an idiomatic expression for a total fast. It's not that he was eating meat, it's not that he was drinking wine, but it's a way the Hebrews expressed that he was fasting. We find that clarified where it says, nor did I anoint myself at all. Another anointing is also part of that fast till 3 weeks were fulfilled. So what's going on here? Daniel is in this fast, probably likely only drinking water during this period of time, and he's praying earnestly. He's seeking God earnestly. What is he praying about? He knows that the 70-year captivity as prophesied by Jeremiah is about ready to come to an end. Daniel knows that. And so he's on his knees praying because the time appointed was long. They were still in captivity. The Babylonians had fallen to the Medes and Persians. Darius was the ruler of the Medes, but now Cyrus is the ruler of the Persians. Cyrus has not yet signed a decree to allow the Jews in captivity to go back to their homeland of Jerusalem. So Daniel is praying for 3 weeks that indeed God would work a miracle for Cyrus to sign the decree. So this really is a call to prayer. When you look at Daniel chapter 10, it's a call to recognize that God is ruler over all, that God is sovereign, and that God respects our freedom of choice, and that as we seek him in prayer, that he will miraculously answer those prayers. So we are going to see in this chapter how God miraculously, God providentially answered Daniel's prayer. And when you and I are on our knees, when we are seeking God, when our hearts are open to God, he then manifests his hand and answers our prayers as well. Daniel 10, verse 4. Now on the 24th day of the first month, as I was by the side of the great river that is the Tigris, he continues, I lifted mine eyes and behold, a certain man clothed in linen, whose waist was girded with the gold of Uphaz. Now, Daniel is in that place by the river. He's out in nature and he's praying. You know, one of the places I love to pray most is out in nature, not far from where my wife and I live. There are trails, and often I will go on those trails and walk and lift my voice to God and seek God in prayer. If you really want to have a prayer experience with God, get away from the clamor, get away from the clutter, get away from the ringing cell phones and the honking horns, and get out in a quiet place in nature and pray. You say, well, look, I live in the city. I don't think I can find a place. Well, find a place in your room. Find some place to be quiet where you and God can communicate. Now, what happened to Daniel? He's out there praying. And what does it say? He says, I lifted my eyes and behold, a certain man. Who is that man? Clothed in linen, whose waist was girded with the gold of Uphaz. His body was like beryl, his face like the appearance of lightning, his eyes like torches of fire, his arms and feet like burnished bronze in color. We go on. And the sound of his words like the voice of a multitude. Who is this that Daniel sees? Who is this that comes in answer to Daniel's prayer? Do you remember in Revelation chapter 1 when John on the island of Patmos had a similar vision? Now notice, Daniel was alone. I saw the vision, for the men who were with me did not see the vision, but great terror fell on them so that they fled to hide themselves. Who was this? If you happen to have your Bible tonight, take it and turn to Revelation, the first chapter, because here in Revelation, you will see a very, very similar vision.
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17: Revelation chapter 1, we look there at verse 13. In the midst of the seven candlesticks, one like the Son of Man. Who's the Son of Man? Who is that? That's Jesus, isn't it? What's He like? He's clothed with a garment to the feet and girded with a chest with a golden band. We saw that in Daniel 10, didn't we? His head and his hair was white like wool, as white as snow, his eyes like the flame of fire, his feet like brass, and as if refined in a furnace, his voice was like the sound of many waters. This is the exact description, very, very, almost exactly to the detail. This description in Revelation 1 is the description of the being in Daniel 10. Daniel prays, and Jesus comes in answer to his prayer. That's pretty exciting, isn't it? As you and I are on our knees, Jesus listens. And does Jesus have a representative? Who's Jesus' representative? Jesus said, if I go away, I will send the Holy Spirit to you. And the Holy Spirit is the representative of Jesus, the third person of the Godhead. And as we pray, the Holy Spirit comes to give us wisdom. The Holy Spirit comes to help us to solve the riddles of our life. The Holy Spirit comes to give us guidance. The Holy Spirit comes to give us strength in our weakness. He comes to give us wisdom in our ignorance. He comes to give us enduring might in our frailty. So as we pray, just as Jesus came to Daniel, just as Jesus came to John, so He sends the third person of the Godhead, the Holy Spirit, to us to enlighten our mind, to illuminate our path that we walk through the Christian life. Though I walk through the valley of the shadow of death, you are with me. Jesus said in Matthew chapter 28, verse 20, lo, I'm with you always. Hebrews chapter 10, Jesus said, I'll never leave you. I'll never forsake you. We seek Him in prayer and we sense His presence. We sense Him being around us. This is a vision of Christ, because there in Revelation 1, it says, in the midst of the seven candlesticks was one like the Son of Man. He's clothed with a garment down to the feet. He's girded about with a chest of a golden brand. Christ came amidst the candlesticks, amidst the churches, and through His Spirit, He still walks with us. He still impresses us. He still guides us. He still directs us. His head and His hair were like wool, as white as snow, and His eyes like the flames of fire, the Bible says. His feet were like the feet of brass, Revelation 1:15. If refined in a furnace, His voice as the sound of many waters. Daniel 10 and Revelation 1 are parallel passages that describe Jesus. When you and I pray, Jesus is there. He is by our side. He is with us, and we are not alone. In the book of Daniel, Christ is pictured as someone who descends from heaven, coming close beside us. As Daniel continues to pray, something happens. Daniel sees Christ. He sees Christ in His iridescent glory. He sees Christ in His dazzling brightness. He sees Christ with all of His beauty and wonder. And in the presence of Jesus, Daniel faints. He cannot endure, as a sinful human being, the spectacular glory and the amazing wonder of Christ. The Bible says in Daniel 10, verse 8, therefore, I was left alone when I saw this great vision. I had no strength remained in me, for my vigor was turned to frailty in me, and I retained no strength. He faints there. He just can't endure the glory of the presence of Christ. Yet I heard the sound of His words, and while I heard the sound of His words, I was in a deep sleep on my face, and with my face to the ground, because he couldn't endure the glory of Christ's presence any longer. Suddenly, a hand touches me, which made me tremble on my knees and on the palms of my hands. So a hand touches him. Jesus leaves, but he sends the angel Gabriel down, And Gabriel touches Daniel. And as he does, Daniel awakens. And Gabriel explains why he comes. And he explains that he's come to answer his prayer. And he said to me, O Daniel, O man greatly beloved, understand the words that I speak to you and stand upright, for I have now come to you. Now notice two things. First, Daniel had been praying for 3 weeks. And during those 3 weeks, he had no apparent answer to his prayers. Have you ever prayed for a day? Not much has happened. 2 days, not much has happened. A week, not much has happened. 2 weeks, not much has happened. 3 weeks, and you said, God, my prayers are just going to the ceiling. They're bouncing back. Lord, my heart is so barren, I don't feel you're answering. God began to answer Daniel's prayer the first day that he prayed, as we'll see. So first thing you notice is this. Because there are no apparent answer to our prayers doesn't mean at all that God is not listening. The second thing we notice from this text is this. He said to me, O Daniel, man greatly beloved. You and I may be perplexed as we pray, but Daniel says, God says to us as he did to Daniel, you are my child, you are greatly beloved. You're my son, you're my daughter, you're greatly beloved. In prayer, we find the warmth and the intimacy with God. We find that sense of oneness with God. We find that sense that we are greatly beloved of God. We may not see the answer to our prayers immediately, but God is at work in ways that we may not know or understand. While he was speaking, this word came to me, and I stood trembling. So the angel is speaking to Daniel. He has come once Daniel has fainted. He's touched him. Daniel awakens. And as the angel comes, this is what the angel says to Daniel. Then he said to me, do not fear. That's what God says to you and me. Do not fear. Be filled with peace. Do not fear, Daniel, for from the first day, what day, everybody? What day? The first day that you set your heart to understand, the first day that you began praying and to humble yourself before your God, your words were heard, and I've come because of your words. Now, this is rather interesting, isn't it? Daniel, from the first day that you began to pray, Gabriel says, your words were heard in heaven. So the first day that we begin to pray, our words are heard. We may not see the answer to our prayers. We may not understand the answer to our prayers. But from that very first day that we begin to pray, heaven hears. Now, why didn't God answer Daniel's prayer immediately? It is here in Daniel chapter 10 that we have the curtain drawn aside in the great controversy between good and evil. It is here more than any other place in the Bible that we understand this great controversy between good and evil, and that we understand why our prayers are not immediately answered. As we go on, we discover some of these amazing biblical truths. First, Daniel was a man greatly beloved. He was a man cherished by God. When you and I pray, we are cherished by God. Daniel 10 takes us behind the scenes in the great controversy between good and evil. It helps us to see what's happening as we pray. Now, why weren't Daniel's prayers immediately answered? Daniel 10, verse 13. But the prince of the kingdom of Persia withstood me 21 days. And behold, Michael, one of the chief princes, came to help me, for I had been left alone there with the kings of Persia. So now you have three beings here, three different groups. Let's back up and look here. The prince of the kingdom of Persia is fighting against Gabriel. We need to find out who's the prince of the kingdom of Persia. Well, obviously, it can't possibly be the king of Persia because that's somebody separate later on in the text. Remember Jesus when he was on earth in John 12 says, the prince of this world comes and has nothing in me. Who's the prince of the world? Well, God created Adam and Eve. He gave them dominion over this earth. But when Adam and Eve sinned, they lost their dominion. So Satan became the prince of the power of the air, according to Ephesians 2. He became the prince of the world, according to John 12. So Satan was like the prince of Persia. He's the one that took over. So the Bible says the prince of the kingdom of Persia withstands Gabriel. He fights against him. He battles against him for 21 days. Who do they battle over? The Bible says they battle over the king of, or the kings of Persia. But Michael, one of the chief princes, now in the Hebrew language, it's the chief prince. So whoever Michael is, he's the chief prince. And he comes, he beats back the forces of hell. He beats back the devil who's battling over the mind of Cyrus. Why is he battling? Because he doesn't want Cyrus to sign the decree that the Israelites go free from captivity. What was Daniel praying for? He was praying and fasting for 3 weeks that the Israelites would go free. And as he's praying that, his prayers go up to heaven. God sends the angel Gabriel down. The angel Gabriel battles over the mind of Cyrus with the king of the princes of Persia, that is with Satan. And so there's this battle going on, and Gabriel wants to bring into Cyrus's mind light and truth, so he'll sign that decree. He wants to impress him. The devil, the prince of Persia at that point, wants to bring in darkness to keep the Israelites in captivity. So that battle, that great controversy, that intergalactic struggle, that struggle that's going on, that Star Wars is going on, and we can't see it, but it's happening. And so Michael comes. So who's the mighty Michael? Who is that? Notice, the Bible says for John 12, verse 31, now is the judgment of the world. Now the ruler of this world will be cast out. So the devil's the ruler of the world. We know that. He's going to be cast out. We know that. God respects our freedom of choice. So when we pray, there's this big struggle over the mind, this big conflict. We may be praying for something, but the devil, you may be praying for a son or a daughter that doesn't know Christ. You may be praying for a husband or wife that doesn't know Christ, a neighbor. And what's the devil doing? He's bringing darkness. What's Jesus doing? Through the angel Gabriel or angels, he's bringing light. So that why doesn't God answer the prayers immediately? Because God respects their freedom of choice. But when we pray, God respects our freedom of choice, and the river of water of life, the power of God comes through us to touch that other life. The power of God comes through us, and God redoubles the forces of heaven working on that other person.
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17: Let me put it this way. Isn't God doing everything he can to save your son or daughter, your husband or wife, who doesn't know Jesus? He is. He's doing everything he can. Isn't he sending angels? He is. But he's limited. Why is he limited? By their freedom of choice, of course. And what is Satan doing? Bringing darkness to their minds so they will not choose. What happens when we intercede? When we intercede, it gives God freedom because of our freedom of choice, our liberty, to work through us. And the Spirit of God comes pouring out through us to touch them in ways that wouldn't be touched. Our prayers ascend to heaven, and God looks at Satan and says, I have freedom now to do more. But as we pray, God redoubles the good angels, and they beat back the forces of evil. Be strong. Yes, be strong as we pray. Father in heaven, we sense that you are the Almighty God, that you, the divine Son of God, have conquered over Satan. You've crushed the forces of hell. That we hear your voice. Be strong, my child, in my strength. And so tonight we open our hearts to receive your strength. And Lord, thank you for the call to be strong, not in our strength, but in yours. And by faith we grasp your strength. In Jesus' name, amen.
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24: Guess what? God loves to bless you. You remember in the Beatitudes that start the Sermon on the Mount, Jesus said, blessed are the poor in spirit, blessed are the merciful, blessed are they that mourn. That word blessed is an interesting word. It's interchangeable with the word happy, and it comes from a root word, makarios. No, not Macarena. You remember that song? No, I'm talking about Makarios. This was an island of Cyprus. And the belief was if you lived on the island of Makarios, you had everything you needed for happiness. So I'm not saying that we all have to move to an island to be happy. What the Bible is saying is this is a happiness that does not come from what you have. It comes from who you know. In Hebrews, it says, let your life be without greed and be content with such things that you have, for he has said, I will never leave you or forsake you. Listen, God wants to give you happiness. God wants to bless you. God wants to bless you even more than you want to be blessed. But don't be looking for things to bring those blessings, though things can be blessings. Don't look for your feelings to bring you blessings, because feelings come and go. Your blessings, your Makarios, your self-contained island of happiness is all about your personal relationship with God that goes with you wherever you go. So be blessed today.
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11: Welcome back to Where He Leads Me. My name is Laura Harris. I'm very excited to be with you today and about what we will be talking about. So let's just jump right in today. We are going to talk about how we bring glory to God. And we want to bring the glory to the Lord, to Jesus, to the Father, to Holy Spirit with our lives and with our actions. But I'm going to talk about a specific nuance about bringing glory to the Lord today. And so recently I was sitting before the Lord just contemplating the Lord and His glory. And actually, I'm getting ready to speak at a conference in another state. And the theme is embrace His presence,
0: release his glory. And I thought, Lord, how do we release your glory? And after I sat for a few minutes, just sitting with the Lord, waiting on the Lord just dropped something in my spirit that I want to share with you today from Scripture. So many times when there was a miracle occurrence in Scripture, the glory went to God the Father. There are so many verses that when a miracle happened, it was for the glory of God. So many times Jesus said, "Do this that my Father may be glorified." So today we're going to talk about a lot of those scriptures. We're going to talk about how we bring glory to the Lord when we receive what Jesus died to give us. So as part of that process, I thought, how are the Father or the Son glorified in our ongoing battles? And I thought, there is no glory for God as we continue to labor and intercede for something that Jesus already died to give us. Okay, let's just back up a little bit. Jesus went to the cross. He died that we could have life and have it more abundantly. He died for us to have a super abundant life. He died that the kingdom of God could be manifested in our lives on earth as it is in heaven. That's how he taught us to pray in the Lord's Prayer. Our Father, who art in heaven, hallowed be your name. Your kingdom come, your will be done on earth as it is in heaven. Give us this day our daily bread, and forgive us our trespasses as we forgive those who trespass against us. And lead us not into temptation, but deliver us from evil. For thine is the kingdom and the power and the glory forever. Jesus taught us to pray that the kingdom of God would come on earth as it is in heaven. That was very early in his ministry. Actually, it was in the Sermon on the Mount that is most noted in Matthew 5, 6, and 7. It was almost at the beginning of Jesus' earthly ministry that he is teaching his disciples to pray the kingdom of God come on earth as it is in heaven. So what does the kingdom of God look like when it comes on earth? Well, in God's kingdom, there's no disease, there's no sickness, there's no brokenness, there's no brokenheartedness in God's kingdom. There's no mental health issues, there's no mental health crisis. There are so many things that come through blessings that are part of the manifestation of the kingdom of God on earth. And I thought, how are the Father and the Son, Jesus Christ, glorified through our ongoing battles? God does not receive the glory in the fact that we can persist and wage war and intercession for days, weeks, months, or even years. No, the glory really comes when the answer comes and people can see God at work. Jesus already defeated death, hell, and the grave. He already defeated disease and sickness and brokenness when he went to the cross. So the question is, why are we begging Jesus to do what he has already done on the cross? What is left after the work of Jesus on the cross and by the resurrection? Jesus has already done what he's going to do. He has already defeated Satan. He has already defeated death, hell, and the grave. He has already defeated everything that could possibly come against us. Yes, I know there are demons that are roaming around on the earth, but they are defeated. They are a defeated foe. And if we tolerate them, then we are just paying again for something that Jesus already died to pay for. So we have to know the Word of God. We have to understand the power of the sword in our hand. So how do we defeat these enemies, and how do we move so that God can receive all of the glory for all of the great things that Jesus has already done? Well, first of all, we know the Word of God. I am so struck by the simplicity of the gospel message. The gospel message is so simple, and we make it so complicated. If I leave you with any thought today, I want to leave you with the thought that the gospel message is simple and we can take scripture at face value. When Jesus said that we can cast out demons with a word and heal all who are sick, he meant that. That was true then, and it's true today. Jesus does not change. He is the same yesterday, today, and forever. And so if Jesus went about healing the sick and casting out demons and raising the dead and cleansing the lepers, then we can do that too. Because you know what? And let me just not even say that Jesus did it, because some people will say, well, Jesus did it, but that's not us. What about the disciples? The disciples went through all the towns and villages, casting out demons, healing the sick, cleansing the lepers, and raising the dead. They did it in the power of God, just like we have the opportunity to do it in the power of God. It comes down to us having the understanding of moving in the fullness of all God has given us, so that we can walk in the fullness of His promises. If you've listened to this program very long, you know that one of my favorite promises of Scripture is 2 Corinthians 1:20. For all of the promises.
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3: To the glory of God through us. When we receive the answers to the promises of God, we know that God gets the glory. God makes the promise. When we receive it through Jesus, God gets the glory. So sometimes we find ourselves in a position of waging war, of interceding, of pressing in for a long time, hoping and waiting for the answers to the promises of God to come. And getting back to the original question, how does God receive the glory in that? He does not really receive any glory in the fact that I can be persistent, in the fact that I can persevere. Yes, we need to persevere. I'm not saying not to persevere, but what I really want us to get the revelation of today is that the promises of Scripture are simple, they are truthful, and we can believe them and we can take them to the bank. The problem is not the Godhead. If we're not receiving the answers to the promises, the problem is with us because we simply don't believe what Jesus has said in the Word. We simply don't believe the promises of Scripture. We say we do, but it says if you believe and do not doubt in your heart, you will have what Jesus has promised or what has been promised in the Scripture. So the bottom line is, we release the glory of God by receiving everything that Jesus died to give us and by showing the manifestation of His kingdom in our lives. So we make God's power and goodness and presence visible when we walk in the fullness of the miracles of God. If I am sick and I labor around with sickness for a long time, that does not bring glory to God. But if I believe the Word of God and I press in and I receive it by faith, then I make God's power, goodness, and presence visible to all of those around me. So it lets what God has done be shown openly in our lives so that others can see and know and understand the power of God. What we do when we receive the answers to the promises is that we allow the results of faith in healing, freedom, deliverance, love, peace, transformation, whatever it might be, to be seen by the world. We want to make God famous. We want to make Him famous in the world. We want people to look and say, wow, that is the true God. Jesus is the true Lord. We want to follow Him because we see the truth of who He is. Jesus never went around trying to convince people to follow Him. He just went around demonstrating the kingdom of God by healing people, by casting out demons, by cleansing the woman with the issue of blood, or the man born blind, or the demoniac among the tombs. God is glorified when His works are revealed. Jesus spoke often about the Father being glorified through answered prayers and fruitful lives. So when we talk about releasing His glory, it means receiving and expressing what God has already provided so that people can see His work. God gets little, if any, glory in our struggles, but He gets great glory in our victories. And so I want to just share some of the scriptures that demonstrate this. Because we're called to victory, we're not called to ongoing struggle. Matthew 9, verses 6 through 8 says this. And then He said to the paralytic, arise, take up your bed, and go to your house. And he arose and departed to his house.

0: Now when the multitude saw it, they marveled and glorified God who had given such power to men. Let me repeat verse 8. Now when the multitude saw it, they marveled and glorified God who had given such power to men. That verse really sums up the whole point of this topic today. Because when all of the people saw that the man who had been a paralytic was healed, and he took up his bed and he went to his house, they all marveled and glorified God. It does not say that they glorified Jesus. And in all of these verses that I'm going to show you today, none of them glorify Jesus. They all glorify the Father. So let's pause and think about that for a minute. Jesus wanted the Father to be glorified more than anything else. He wanted God to receive the glory. And so when God was receiving the glory, it blessed Jesus. So here is another verse, Matthew 15:31. So the multitudes marveled when they saw the mute man speaking, and the maimed made whole, and the lame walking, and the blind seeing, and they glorified the God of Israel. So Matthew 15:31 also is a great verse to demonstrate what we are talking about. In Matthew 15, Jesus is going around doing miracles. He is releasing people to speak. The maimed have been made whole. The lame are walking. The blind are seeing. And it causes people to glorify the God of Israel. Mark 2:12 says, immediately he rose, took up his bed, and went out in the presence of them all. So they all were amazed and glorified God, saying, we never saw anything like this. So one who was lame was healed, he took up his bed, and they were all amazed and glorified God. When people are amazed at the power of the kingdom of God manifested in our life, they go away glorifying God. So what hit me the other day when I was thinking about all this, I think, okay, I have things I've been pressing and contending for, some of them for years or more. And I thought, oh my goodness, God does not get the glory when I just continue to press in forever and a day. I had this revelation that all I have to do is believe Scripture and receive it in faith. Oh my goodness, it changed the way I prayed. It changed everything, and I have seen a monumental answer to a prayer that I have been seeking for so long because I just believed that, okay, this is already done. I am believing the truth of Scripture. I am receiving this thing by faith, and this thing is finished in the name of Jesus. So I started praying, God, receive your glory in the situation that I've been pressing for. In the name of Jesus, God, receive your glory. Thank you, God, for answering that prayer. I receive it by faith. You know, we just have to receive those things that we know that are in His will by faith. And it reminds me of a scripture. And I don't have the scripture in front of me, but it's 1 John 5:14-15. And it goes something like this. When we pray in keeping with God's will, we know He hears us. And we know if He hears us that we will receive what we have asked for. So we know that when we pray God's will, that is a promise. When we pray in keeping with God's will, we know He hears us. And we know that if He hears us, that we will have the promises. We will have the things that we have asked for, not because we're asking out of some kind of selfish motivation, but because we are asking out of the will of God. When we're asking out of the will of God, we know that God wants us to have what He has already willed for His purposes that we should receive. So if you have something that you're pressing for, and you've been pressing for it for a long time, and you have not seen the answer, look up 1 John 5:14-15 and study that verse and receive that by faith that God has given us already those things that He promised us. We just have to receive them. Well, let's look at Luke 7:12-17. And when he came near the gate of the city, behold, a dead man was being carried out, the only son of his mother, and she was a widow. And a large crowd from the city was with her. And when the Lord saw her, he had compassion on her and said to her, "Do not weep." And then he came and touched the open coffin, and those who carried him stood still. And he said, "Young man, I say to you, arise." So he who was dead sat up and began to speak, and he presented him to his mother. Then fear came upon all, and they glorified God, saying, "A great prophet has risen up among us, and God has visited his people." And the report about him, capitalized, meaning Jesus, and this report about him went throughout all Judea and all the surrounding region. When there is a great miracle, it makes Jesus famous. We want Jesus to be famous by our lives. And look what it says in Luke 7, verse 16. After this great miracle had taken place, and this young man was restored to life and presented to his widowed mother, this is what it says in verse 16. Then fear came upon all, and they glorified God. It does not say they glorified Jesus. It says they glorified the Father. We want our lives and our ministries to glorify the Father. If we can get our mind changed from the fact that we just want our prayers answered to the idea that we want to glorify the Father, it changes everything. Luke 13:13 says, "And he laid his hands on her, and immediately she was made straight and glorified God." This is the woman who had a spirit of infirmity for 18 years. Who did she glorify? She glorified God. It doesn't say she glorified Jesus. She glorified God. So let's also look at John 11, verse 4. John 11 is the story of the death of Lazarus and his raising. And so we know that story that Jesus was called because Lazarus was sick, and he delayed returning so that the Father could be glorified. So in John 11, 4, it says, "When Jesus heard that, he said, 'This sickness is not unto death, but for the glory of God, that the Son of God may be glorified through it.'" So Lazarus died, was buried, and resurrected back to life through the works of Jesus so that the Father could receive the glory and Jesus could be glorified through it. We know that story. Lazarus had been in the tomb 4 days. And when Jesus said to roll back the stone, his sister said, "By now, Lord, he stinks. It's been too long." It had been 4 days. But who received the glory? The Father in heaven received the glory. And Jesus said, "I'm glad for your sakes that I wasn't here." He wanted the people to see the glory of God. I love the middle part of the book of John because a huge part of the book of John comes from the Last Supper, when Jesus is meeting with his disciples and he is telling them his final message to them, the final words of importance that he wants to share with them. And so in John 14:12-14, it says this, "Most assuredly, I say to you, he who believes in me, the works that I do, he will also do, and greater works than these will he do, because I go to my Father. Whatever you ask in my name, that I will do, that the Father may be glorified in the Son. If you ask anything in my name, I will do it." Jesus goes on to say in John 15:7-8, "If you abide in me and my words abide in you, you will ask what you desire and it shall be done for you. By this my Father is glorified, that you bear much fruit, so you will be my disciples." So Jesus said later that until that point, The disciples had asked nothing in his name, but now they are being given permission and even encouraged to pray in the name of Jesus. But when we look back at John 14, 12, 13, and 14, Jesus is saying, whatever you ask in my name, I will do it, that the Father may be glorified in the Son. The precursor or the condition on that is that we believe in Jesus. We believe Him. We believe Him. When we believe the truth of Scripture, we're going to do the works of Jesus and even greater things than He did, because He is going to the Father. Let's take that together one more time. In John 14, 12 and following, Jesus said, most assuredly I say to you, he who believes in me, the works that I do, he will also do, and greater works than these he will do, because I go to my Father. Whatever you ask in my name, that I will do, that the Father may be glorified in the Son. Jesus wants the Father to be glorified in the Son, so he's going to give us those things that we ask in his name. If you ask anything in my name, I will do it. Those are the words of Jesus. What is the name of Jesus? It's his character. It's his authority. It's his identity. So when we ask in the name of Jesus, we are asking in keeping with his will. We're not asking from our own wish list or our own selfish desires. When we truly ask in the name of Jesus, in the name of Jesus, we are asking in keeping with his character, his nature, his identity, everything about Jesus. So we're basically asking in the will of God. This has transformed my prayer life, this understanding that we want to see God glorified. I've started praying not for my limited earthly victories or to cast the enemy out of my circumstances, but for the Father to receive the glory through our victory in our circumstances in the name of Jesus. It keeps the attention on the Father, Son, and Holy Spirit instead of on hand-to-hand combat with the enemy. The greatest impact that we can bring on earth is for our actions to glorify God the Father. We've already seen that so many times in Scripture, when there was a great miracle, the Father was the one who received the glory. Jesus has already defeated death, hell, and the grave. So what does this mean but that we're to stop begging Jesus to give us what he has already died to give us? Jesus has already defeated everything that he is going to defeat. If he hadn't already defeated it, then his work on the cross would not have been complete. And when Jesus was on the cross, he said, "It is finished," meaning that his work on earth, his atoning sacrifice, his victory was complete. So if we're still begging God to give us something that he already gave us, then we are begging amiss. We need to change our attitudes and our thoughts and our prayers so that we can walk into the victory of Jesus Christ. Jesus has already defeated everything he's going to defeat. The work on the cross is a finished work. We are not battling to win a victory that has already been won. What we want to do is come into agreement with it and receive it by faith in Jesus' name. So I'm going to close with this thought. We must own Scripture. We must own it. It's a new revelation of the simplicity of the gospel that we take Scripture at face value. We release the glory of God by receiving everything that Jesus died to give us. Just a day or two ago, I was listening to the great evangelist Reinhard Bonnke, who has gone on to be with the Lord. And he was talking about his early ministry in Africa. And he saw millions and millions of people brought to the Lord. And he said, at first when he went to Africa, he was not seeing what he wanted to see in the gospel. And he realized that he had to unlearn some things that he had learned. he realized that he had to simply understand and know the simplicity of the gospel and take it at face value. Just to believe what it says. When it says that those who believe shall cast out demons, we just have to believe that. When it says that those who believe Jesus will lay hands on the sick and they will recover, we just simply have to believe that. That is Mark 16, 17 and 18, and it says this, "And these signs will follow those who believe. In my name they will cast out demons. They will speak with new tongues. They will take up serpents. They will lay hands on the sick, and they will recover." It could not be more simple than that. Can it really be that simple? Yes, it can really be that simple. Let's just pray. Lord, we thank you for the simplicity of the gospel message, and Lord, we receive it by faith in the name of Jesus. Lord, we pray, come right now, and we just cast out all demons of doubt and unbelief in the name of Jesus, that we can take the gospel message at face value and believe it on the merit of what the words say and nothing more. We can take the simplicity of the gospel message and simply believe it because you have said it. Lord, we love you, we praise you, and we honor you, and may the Father receive glory when we walk in the fullness and the understanding of the Word of God. In Jesus' name, amen. Until next week, God bless you.
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0: In all my ways, I'll acknowledge Him, and He will direct my path. If you believe in those things, if you're staying in His Word, obeying His principles, and praying for direction, you know, even like I talked about my experience in Mexico, could still see God was all over it. And looking back, I thank Him for it. How much better now the booklet is, and my knowledge of things, and what He brought me through, and trusting in Him and Him alone. It's just amazing. Once you don't see it right then. It's when you look back that you can see God's sovereign hand in everything. The Lord will strengthen him on his bed of illness. He will strengthen him.
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0: If I had a title, it would be The Fresh Perspective on Healing, Part 2. Part two, here was my dilemma. I had a lot of scripture still left from Sunday, and I don't like to just throw them in the trash and then come up with something new next Sunday. I wasn't sure if I wanted to do part two on healing next Sunday. Thank God for Wednesdays. So that helps a little bit. But, you know, as God is taking me through this journey, scriptures have been everything. Because you have to hold your hat on promises of God. That's how you keep your sanity. There's no other way. I don't know how people do it without God. And God kind of prepared me for the ministry in many different ways. I remember when I first came back to the Lord, I'll never forget the house. The site, everything is still a deep impression. I don't know if I've ever shared this. Some things, you know, I'm careful with. I know the family. But Pastor Sean, who spoke for me, I just came back to the Lord. He's like, come do ministry with me. I'm like, okay. So we went to this house, and the teenager was actually dying of leukemia, and she passed while I was there. And I saw the thrashing in the bed, and it was terrible. And I was there with Russell, you know, probably 4 hours before he passed. I could see his tumors, and been at the hospital and prayed for people. And I've seen a lot, and that can strike a lot of fear in you. And using the Word to balance that fear out, and but also reflecting, all of those people are in a much better place. And they are, you know, it's not a cliche. That's the truth. And just recently I read my Bible, I think it was July, my wife will remember, 2000, probably 12, Yvette, I don't know if she's here tonight, she'll remember, but she said, there's a family, they're calling for a priest, they don't know anything about anybody or any religion, and I know them, and their 12-year-old is dying of cancer. And so I went over there and held her hand and prayed with her, and there's just so much emotion with it's just devastating. And I think she passed that evening. And just being able to be with people and pray with people, it's such a privilege, but it's a very, very hard, hard calling, and it weighs on you. I woke up this morning to a person I've been helping. They just got back from Mexico, actually, and his wife passed last night. Praying with them, it's a hard season, the dark night of the soul. And my point is the scriptures, prayer and worship, man, that just gets you back on track. and it brings that joy back. But something I wanted to talk to you about, not necessarily for a Sunday. I think it's important though, because most of you know, I talk about things other pastors don't, just because of where God's called me. You're probably not going to hear from benzenol ivermectin from the pulpit much these days and things like that, but it's important. But I want people to know, because I'm every day talking, I'm working with them. It just came into late tonight because I was helping a couple, and I've got other calls tomorrow on navigating through the cancer protocol and what. And there's really nothing works. Nothing's bulletproof except God. And once people deal with that and say, we can help, we can try, but do not rely on anything except God and God alone. And what happens, what a lot of people don't understand, while we're on this topic, I'll be done with it today and be moving forward, but on specifically even now and with cancer, that's the main thing. Does this work? Does this work? The reason, and I think it's important to know because it fits with healing, it fits with a lot of people are dealing with, it's different because it's different cells. Pancreatic cancer is different than squamous cell carcinoma, is different than prostate cancer, is different than colorectal cancer, is different than breast cancer. And so what might work for somebody, oh, they did this, might not work for somebody else. And that's why you need to be strategic in it. You know, right now, I don't know if you've seen the news, but colorectal cancer is rising at alarming rates in young adults. Why is that? No brainer. Hello? And too much weight, obesity, insulin resistance. Pancreatic cancer, it's an overstimulation of the pancreas. What does the pancreas do? Insulin. Insulin resistance, too much insulin, too much carbs, too much. So you see all these diet-related things. Breast cancer, one of the top worst ones is triple negative. Have you heard of triple negative breast cancer? Basically means the progesterone, the estrogen, and the HERS2 receptors are not open to taking any type of treatment. So removal is often the best way. With head and throat cancer, that's where some things like I've talked about before, low-dose naltrexone binds to opiate receptors, and those cells have a lot of opiate receptors, and it seems to help kill the tumors in those areas. And so you have so many different things at your disposal. Prostate cancer, a lot of people, when they just change their diet from meat and dairy and get on whole plant-based foods, really brings a lot of healing to the body. So see, that's why it's unique. There's different types of things that work differently. And I'm making a point here in a minute. Don't worry, just take me a minute to get there. Ivermectin, fembenzinol, you've been hearing about that. Membenzinol, it's the same as fembenzinol. It's the same strain of bacteria. It's just different branding. One goes after the metabolism of the parasite. The other goes after the DNA of the parasite. Even the World Health Organization is finding that some parasites are playing a role in cancer. So that's why some of these things work good where others don't, because they're going right at the source of the cancer, where something else may not. It might be food and diet related. It might be, there are genetics, genetic things that play a role in it. Not to alarm anyone, but your body's going through about 10,000 micro cancers a day in your body, each of you. But your body gets it, and it destroys it, and it removes it. And that's kind of what our body, our immunity was designed to do. And then you get into conventional therapy versus alternatives and things like that. My point in how this was tying in is, if the healing, if God is wanting you to steward your body, that's why some of these things can work. And that's why God allows some of these things to work, because we got to get our health back on track. But if it's a Hebrews, was it 12:2? I think, where he spanks you. God disciplines those he loves. You can eat all the ivermectin you want. It's not going to matter. He's waking you up. He's using this to draw you back to him. And the verses I wanted to share with you Sunday that I didn't get the opportunity to are so important, because I truly believe when it comes to healing, you know, a lot of people, maybe you don't, this doesn't matter to you right now. Trust me, there will be a day where it will matter to you. We all live in this fallen world. We all live in these fallen bodies. And getting your mind, I believe, I do, you used to hear it and not really believe it, but a lot of healing or feeling better is up here too. It's not just think positive, Joel Osteen, or what's that guy, Norman Vincent Peale, and you know, but what it is, it's believing and trusting in God and thankfulness and what that does in the body. It's a really, and it, you take your thoughts captive and you begin to have joy in the Lord. If not, you're kind of down all the time and it can really, it hurts your body. Cancer, actually, I could get a whole 20 minutes on cortisol and cancer and how that, and things like that. It's just amazing how the body works. So some of the scripture, Psalm 56, 34, is one of the ones I was going to share with you Sunday. Whenever I am afraid, I will trust in you. And so, see, that does happen. Fear comes in. Fear comes in whenever I'm afraid, and I will trust in you. And we, many of us deal with that. If you've had, you know, cancer, you're dealing with it, you always know that you always live with that in the back of your mind, you know, coming back and rearing its ugly little head. And there's that fear, or just in life in general. Some of you, everything can be going great, but still you struggle with fear. And it reminds us that we can get afraid, but God says, God's word says, I will trust in you. So really what it is, I have this fear, but I'm taking it to the Lord. So you don't dwell there, you don't stay there, you take it to the Lord. You say, Lord, this isn't right. I'm trusting in you, because let's cut right to the race. What can flesh do to you? What can man do to you? Unless God Almighty allows it. In God, I will praise His word. In God, I have put my trust. I will not fear. What can flesh do to me? Nothing. That could even mean your flesh. Context is enemies, of course, but man, but also God's in control. He just can speak the word and speak into your situation. But many times He allows us to go through suffering. Psalm 118, I shall not die but live and declare the works of the Lord. And the Lord has chastened me severely, but He has not given me over to death. Interesting verse, but it says there, chastening. That is the Lord's discipline. The Lord has chastened me. He has disciplined me. But it wasn't for death. It was to wake me up. It was to get me back on the right track. And also, when God does something miraculous, or when He keeps you healthy, or you have these years to live, or different things, you're to do work for the Lord. You're to declare the works of the Lord. We're not to be selfish. And that's one thing with this verse, too. A lot of these verses meant a lot to me the last 3 months, but you know, one option was to go to the elders and take a 3-month medical sabbatical. But what? Why? You know, what's the point? I want to declare your works. I want to preach through this. I want that brokenness, that anointing to flow into to other people. And that's just sitting at home pouting is not going to accomplish anything. I would be miserable. There's no point of that. It was suggested. But I think the idea, when God gives you that life and gives you that voice to speak, that we are called to do just that, to declare the works of the Lord. And I love this one. Psalm 107, He sent His word and healed them. He sent His word and healed them. Now, because these verses don't have commentaries, and they're not written in a whole letter per se, they're verses here and there, it can be framed a couple different ways. He sent His word, what He says, His spoken word, and it heals them. Or God can just speak the word and it heals them. All He has to do, remember when Jesus would just speak a word and they were healed? It's amazing. Jeremiah, I will restore health to you and I will heal you of your wounds. So what happens is you begin to meditate on these verses. It doesn't mean you name it and claim it and you speak it and it'll happen and blab it and grab it and, you know, but you're getting your mind set on things of hope. And the hard part has been challenges. It's very challenging. In the person I just mentioned earlier and another person on Saturday, I've had two people that I prayed with for healing. They believed in God and they're no longer here in the last week. God took them. It's hard. How do you process that? They're quoting Scripture. They're relying on Scripture. But we forget that ultimate healing is not here on earth. For I am the Lord God who heals you. Exodus. He says, I am the God who heals you. And so whenever you're sick, can you imagine meditating on these verses? And I believe there is power in that too. I believe as you meditate on healing verses and you believe in it and you trust it, Lord, I mean, whatever your ailment is and whatever you anoint that, you pray over that and you believe, God, I believe you are the God who heals. Because now belief and faith are being engaged. You have to engage faith and belief. You have to believe that he is who he says he is. And I know I mention a lot, but it's such a great principle, the three Hebrew boys, my God will deliver us. But even if he doesn't, he's still God. What a great view. Man, that view has been so helpful. Because you can say, I know God's going to heal me. I know he can. I know he can speak it. I know he can just say it. But even if he doesn't, I will not turn from him. And you can rest in that. The true believer can rest in the storm as well as in the calm port of the harbor. He heals the brokenhearted. He heals the brokenhearted and binds up their wounds. Those who have been hurt, those who have been cast down, those who have been rejected by society. Have you ever been through a hard season? We do. We get hurt easy, don't we? It happens a lot. I didn't realize even going through this how much it would hurt me. I thought it was, and when you don't hear from people. People used to go here. People I know, I've never even heard from them. It hurts. But I know I've learned a valuable lesson. I'm sure I've done that too. You know, it makes you a better person, a better pastor to always try to be sensitive and reach out. But we get it just the pain of just relationships and different things. Jeremiah 17, heal me, O Lord, and I shall be healed. Heal me, O Lord, and I shall be healed, calling on him to heal. Psalm 103, he heals all your diseases. He heals all your diseases. There's nothing God can't touch. I mean, if you just look at all these. Proverbs 4:20, for they, my words, are life to those who find them and health to their flesh. God's word is health to my flesh. I mean, the ones that I keep, just have to meditate on are, those who wait upon the Lord shall not be ashamed. Those who wait upon the Lord shall not be ashamed. I don't have the comfort of remaining silent and not telling too many people about what I'm going through like most people get to do. I'm jealous. Most people going through stuff don't tell people, do they? They just go through it. And I'm like, that it must be nice. But I've got as many people as are watching me, judging me. Oh, I knew he should have did such and such. Oh, see, I told you. I will not be ashamed if I wait on the Lord. Just going to Sprouts and be like, oh man, wow, I heard about what happened and you look good. I'm like, well, how am I supposed to look? Like, I'm not dying. Guys, come on. It's just this constant reminder and there's shame and sometimes, did I do the right thing? Am I doing the right thing? What is the right thing? Because if we put out survey cards and put them in the box, I bet there'd be a lot of different surveys on what I should and shouldn't be doing. Same with me. I tell people advice that they don't need to hear too much as well, because God directs us differently. One thing He has really taught me is He doesn't need anything. He doesn't need chemo, radiation, supplements. Does God need any of that? He just laughs. He just laughs. But He allows us to use certain things, to use doctors, to use surgeons, and He will work through them. I've mentioned it many times before that I know tons of people have been healed in all different ways. Conventional and alternatives and immunotherapy, which is kind of in the middle. And I know people who did nothing. And a friend of ours, we just ran into her again. Her doctor told her 12 years ago she has cancer, and she never went back. She's still just living and gardening. And I'm like, that's got handed to her. You know, I don't know if I go that route, but how can you question her trust in God? That's more trust than most would have. Oh, that's foolish. That's not using wisdom. That's between them and the Lord. To say, you know what, God, I'm just going to trust you. My life is in your hands. That's pretty powerful. 12 years. Hope they don't listen to this, but the Lord will strengthen him on his bed of illness. The Lord will strengthen him on his bed of illness. Oh, I forgot to tell you the other ones. Those who wait upon the Lord will not be ashamed. Of course, those who wait upon the Lord will renew their strength. The Lord is my light. He is my salvation. Whom shall I fear? I will trust in the Lord with all my heart. I will not lean on my own understanding. In all my ways, I'll acknowledge Him, and He will direct my path. If you believe in those things, if you're staying in His Word, obeying His principles, and praying for direction, you know, even like I talked about my huge experience in Mexico, could still see God was all over it. And looking back, I thank Him for it. How much better now the booklet is, and my knowledge of things, and what He brought me through, and trusting in Him and Him alone. It's just amazing. Once you don't see it right then. It's when you look back that you can see God's sovereign hand in everything. The Lord will strengthen him on his bed of illness. He will strengthen him. And guys, I open up about this a little bit. I was not in a real great spot in January, so I know God's done a lot with night sweats, and my body was declining pretty quickly. And He changed all that. How long it will last, I don't know. I don't know that, but I do know I feel really good now, and I'll meet anybody of you on that hill if you want to go 7 times. And you know, he's doing something. He's sustaining me. He brought me up out of that direction. It was not a good direction. I don't think I'd be preaching here right now had He not done something. And so these promises are so incredible. He will strengthen him on his bed of illness if you cry out to him and worship him and praise him. Or he could say, son, it's time to go home. It's time to go home.

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4: Guess what? God loves to bless you. You remember in the Beatitudes that start the Sermon on the Mount, Jesus said, blessed are the poor in spirit, blessed are the merciful, blessed are they that mourn. That word blessed is an interesting word. It's interchangeable with the word happy, and it comes from a root word, makarios. No, not Macarena. You remember that song? No, I'm talking about Makarios. This was an island of Cyprus. And the belief was if you lived on the island of Makarios, you had everything you needed for happiness. So I'm not saying that we all have to move to an island to be happy. What the Bible is saying is this is a happiness that does not come from what you have. It comes from who you know. In Hebrews, it says, let your life be without greed and be content with such things that you have. For he has said, I will never leave you or forsake you. Listen, God wants to give you happiness. God wants to bless you. God wants to bless you even more than you want to be blessed. 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Your blessings, your Makarios, your self-contained island of happiness is all about your personal relationship with God that goes with you wherever you go. 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
9: When we taught the children the Shorter Catechism, had you asked a child, what is the purpose of your life? He or she would have told you within split seconds, it is to glorify God and enjoy Him forever. Today, many adults cannot give you such eloquent and high and lofty answer. And yet the Bible makes it very clear that God has not only a plan and a purpose for each one of us, but we are under obligation to discover and to find out what is that plan, what is that purpose, in order that may we obey it, in order that we may fulfill God's purpose in our lives, period. And God's ultimate purpose, or should be the result of working His plan and purpose in every one of us, is that we may bring glory to the name of God, and so that His name be lifted up among the nations. That is the ultimate goal of the plan of God and the purpose of God in each individual who's listening to me right now. Now, to be sure, there are blessings, there are benefits, there are glorious things that come to us as a result of us not only knowing but fulfilling the purpose of God in our lives. Yes, that is a fact. Nobody can deny that. But the problem is when we allow the benefits and the blessings to become an end in themselves, we not only wrong God, not only we fail God, but we fail ourselves. But that's not all. When we fail to discover and obey the purpose and the plan of God for our lives, we ourselves become unfulfilled. We ourselves become discontented. We ourselves, we will lose joy of living. We ourselves will be like a dog that's chasing its tail. We will become empty and depressed. We will go through the motions of playing church and going to church and going to this group and that group, but in reality, we are just going through the motions, but we are accomplishing nothing. We will live a life of drudgery and dread. And that is why God's plan and God's purpose for His children is very clear. Because God wants every individual believer. God wants every husband and wife in a marriage relationship. God wants every Christian home. God wants every single person. God wants every Christian ministry. God wants every church not only to discover that plan, but to obey that plan. I have met people in my life across the world who literally would say to me, I don't want to discover God's plan in my life, lest I don't like it. There are some who know the purpose and the plan of God for their lives, but they don't want to obey it. And so they live their Christian life in disobedience, and then they wonder why their lives are in shambles. Here's an important truth. You cannot miss it. You must not miss it. God's plan and God's purpose can best accomplished in community. God's plan and God's purpose for you are best fulfilled when we are in relationship with one another. When everyone is actively working, when everyone is exercising his or her gift in the body, when everyone's hands on deck, when everybody is involved, God will show up. In fact, God gives us His blueprint. He gives us His strategy. He gives us His plan of how that works in the Scripture. It's found in the book of Nehemiah. After a series of corrupt kings who ruled over Israel, who would not turn their heart toward God, with some few exceptions, but after constant prodding, after constant preaching, after constant rebuking, after constant calling of his people to stop living for self, to stop pursuing other gods, to stop being busy with life, to stop losing sight of God's vision and plan and purpose for them, to stop losing interest in the things of God. Year after year, prophet after prophet, we declare to them the same message, but they stubbornly refused. They stubbornly refused. Finally, God fulfilled the prophecy that he gave to them through the prophet Jeremiah. And the prophet Jeremiah simply said this: because of your hardness of heart, because you are refusing to repent and turn to the Lord, God is going to send your enemy to come into your land and to drag you into exile. And this exile is going to last for 70 years. And everybody laughed at him. Everybody laughed at him. And they said, oh, peace, peace. And Jeremiah said, these false teachers and false prophets running around saying, peace, peace, but there's not going to be peace. And sure enough, right on schedule, just as God said it, the Babylonians come into the land of Israel, and they pillaged, they looted, they destroyed, and they took every able body into exile, into Babylon. And there they stayed for 70 years, just as God said. You remember Daniel and Ezekiel. These were all prophets who have ministered to God's people in exile in the land of Babylon. They were not in Israel. They were in Babylonia. During those 70 years in exile, the Babylonians were defeated by the Persians. Babylon was the superpower of the day. When they went into Israel and pillaged and took people and destroyed the walls of Jerusalem, they were the superpower, but then they ceased to be the superpower, and the Persians came, took over Babylonia, and they became the superpower of the day. But listen to me, God will keep his word to the minutest details, because right on schedule, at the end of the 70 years, God gives a Jewish man who is in the courts of the Persian king, a man by the name of Nehemiah. He gives him favor with the king, and then he asks the king if he will send him back in order to restore the walls of Jerusalem. And Nehemiah goes back to Jerusalem, and he sees what had happened. The walls are broken. Lives are in shambles. Destruction is everywhere. And he looks at these broken walls and he weeps. He weeps. My friend, I want to tell you something. There's nothing wrong with you weeping over the condition of the Church of Jesus Christ today. There's nothing wrong of weeping over the fact that so many evangelical preachers are afraid to talk about sin and repentance and heaven and hell. But it cannot stop there. You must not just stop at weeping. You must ask God, God, what would you have me do to change my world? God, what would you have me do in order that I make a difference in my world? And that's what Nehemiah did. That's what Nehemiah did. God said to him, you lead the people to start restoring and rebuilding the walls. Get your people to follow my plan. Get your people.
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3: Thus, everyone's hand is on deck. God's work cannot be done unless everybody is involved. God's work and God's plan and God's purpose cannot be fulfilled until every single individual become united as one man. Let me give you the three-prong strategy of God. First, it is consolidation. Secondly, cooperation. And thirdly, confirmation. First, God said consolidation. If you read Nehemiah 3, don't get bored with all the names. Just notice one phrase that is repeated again and again and again. One phrase throughout chapter 3. And that phrase that has been repeated over and over and over again is this: and next to them, and next to them, and next to them, and next to them. And it keeps on repeating. Why? Because God is saying that when you stretch your hand to do the work of God, God is going to stretch His hand and bless the work of your hand. And the Bible said that we are co-laborers with Christ. I wanted to hear me out on this one. If the spiritual walls in your home are broken, listen to me. You must unite your family in prayer. You must unite your family in the desire to serve one another, not to fight with one another. You must unite your family in loving each other. You must unite your family on working together. When every member of the family, regardless of their age, begin to work together, pray together, and love each other together, God is going to show up at your home. In any ministry, I don't care what it is, in any church, whenever the whole body becomes involved in prayer, becomes involved in ministry, watch out. God is going to show up in your church. And then Nehemiah chapter 3, verse 1, he says, even the priests were involved in the building of the sheep gate. And that's in addition to their priestly work. Now, beloved, listen. When you get a preacher to get his hand dirty and do manual work, that's a miracle. I mean, that really is miracles in our time. But listen, there's an even greater miracle in verses 9 and 12. It says the politicians were getting their hands dirty too. They were building the wall. That's an even greater miracle than the preachers. In verse 2, it says single women were building the wall. I have to believe that there are a lot of single men there. Great opportunity for fellowship. It beats the singles bar, hands down. But tragically, as it always seems the case in verse 5, there were those people who wanted a share in the victory, but not a hand in the battle. My beloved friend, listen to me. I want every one of you to ask yourself these questions. Nobody can answer them but you. I can't answer them for you. You can't answer them for me. Here's the question that you need to ask yourself. If everybody in my church is like me, what would happen to my church? If everybody witnesses like I witness, if everybody attends like I attend, if everybody gives like I give, if everybody serves like I serve, if everybody prays like I pray, what would my church be? Let that question haunt you until you answer it to God. There has to be not only consolidation, but also cooperation. Secondly, in building of the wall, Nehemiah realized that there is work for everybody. There's work for everybody. There was a lot of debris that needed to be removed. There was mortar that needed to be mixed. There were stones that needed to be laid. There is supervision that needs to take place. There is encouragement and motivation

0: An uplifting of the sagging spirit of the workers. Somebody needs to go around and encourage people. Let me ask you this question. Could God have built the walls without the people's help? Yeah. The one who said, let there be light, Noah's light. He could click his fingers and the walls are up. But he didn't. Do you know why? See, God created us. He made us. He knows everything about us. And God who created us knows that there is no fulfillment in laziness. There is no fulfillment in slothfulness. The God who made us knows that our ultimate fulfillment comes from being co-workers with God. And he gives us a blueprint of the way he wants us to work together, the way he wants his work done, the way he wants to bring glory to his name. And so he provided work for everyone. When I was working on this, I remembered the classic story about the four people named everybody, somebody, anybody, nobody. Let me read it to you. All four of them were working on a very important project. Everybody was asked to do the job. But everybody thought that somebody would do it. Anybody could have done it, so nobody did it. Somebody got angry about that because that was everybody's job. Everybody thought that anybody could do it. But nobody realized that everybody would not do it. It ended up that everybody blamed somebody when actually nobody asked anybody. Now, beloved, that is sadly duplicated when it comes to discovering and fulfilling the plan of God and the purpose of God for everybody. Because the reality is this, the greatest somebody of all is telling you that there is the most important job to be done. And anybody but you is not being asked to do it. Jesus is asking nobody but you, because the truth is this, the work of God cannot be done without cooperation, without cooperation. The ministry of encouragement is one of the greatest and forgotten ministry among believers, among the people of God. Prayer ministry, witnessing ministry, serving ministry, motivating ministry, they cannot be done without everybody cooperating. Unfortunately, sometimes in some situations, you find people working at cross purposes. I was thinking about those who work at cross purposes, and I thought of the two guys who were trying to wedge a refrigerator out the door. I mean, they pushed and they shoved, they pulled, I mean, for hours. And that refrigerator would not budge through the door. Finally, one of them turned to the other and groaned in desperation, and he said, I don't think we will ever get this refrigerator out of the house. And the other guy was absolutely flabbergasted. I mean, he was stunned. He said, get it out of the house. I thought you wanted in the house. Listen, hear me right on this one. People who feel so fragile, people whose feelings are so easily hurt, people who refuse forgiving their brothers and sisters for their shortcomings, people whose feelings are always easily hurt, are the very people who sit back and do nothing and complain about what is wrong. And they say, I'm not going to do anything. They're working at cross purposes with God. They're working at cross purposes for God's plan and purpose for their life. But instead of pouting and folding of their arms and say, well, somebody else got to do it, I'm going to challenge you. In fact, remind yourself of the following, that what you do is to the honor of God. It's to the glory of God. And remember this, is only God is the one who's going to reward you. First is consolidation. Second is cooperation. And thirdly, there's confirmation. What do I mean by that? I mean that we must confirm and affirm one another. You see, anybody can criticize. Anybody can complain. Anybody can scoff. But it takes godliness. It takes a heart after God's own heart to say, I want my life to count for something great for God. It takes heart for God to say, I want to be effective for God. I want to be affirmed, and I want to affirm somebody else in doing the will of God. Husbands and wives, listen to me. I can tell you from personal experience that in order to fulfill God's plan in your marriage, you must confirm and affirm your spouse at least once a day. Parents, if you want your children not just to thrive in this challenging time that we live in, affirm them and confirm them at least once a day. Believers, see to it that you affirm and confirm somebody else at least on a daily basis. Now, listen, I'm not talking about complimenting their looks, and I'm not talking about complimenting their clothes. I'm not talking about these superficial things. They're silly things, and they're superficial things, and they're not really important to me, but I can tell you I am talking about confirming and affirming their good deeds. I'm talking about confirming and affirming their servant spirit. I'm talking about confirming and affirming their service and their ministry. I'm talking about confirming and affirming their commitment to the Lord. I'm talking about confirming and affirming their kindness, their sensitivity, confirming and affirming their good character and their godly lifestyle. You know, the human body never ceases to amaze me. Never ceases to amaze me. I am told that in a given body, there are a variety of cells. For example, the nerve cells are very different from the muscle cells. And I was thinking about this, and the varieties of other cells as well, that each of those cells, when they function as they are supposed to, as they were created to function, the body is healthy. There's no illness. Operate effectively. And I thought, you know, I doubt whether the cells in the different parts of the body get together and vote about what each of them going to do. Well, you do that, brother, you're going to be in bed. I mean, you're going to be sick. I try to imagine if the stomach cell says, I don't want to do this, I want to be the muscle cells, or vice versa. And imagine what happens. In fact, I know doctors call, when the stomach cells revolt, they call that indigestion. And when the brain cells revolt, they call that insanity. But when the cells all operate the way they're created to operate, the body will be healthy. And beloved friends, to fulfill God's purpose in your life and in my life, in order to receive the blessing of God as we discover and obey that purpose, we will see the glory of God in our day.
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12: Francis Scott Key wrote of a flag that refused to fall, a powerful reminder that freedom endures only when it's defended. 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
15: If it walks like a duck and quacks like a duck and looks like a duck, it may not be a duck. 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Don't thank me. I was glad to help. And I'm Steve Brown. you think about that. Share what you just heard with a friend. 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

0: 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It's all about relationships. 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
1: That's right.
0: Let me ask you this. If a marriage is in trouble, or even if it's just not quite as vibrant as it used to be, what's something that someone can do today to help get things back on track and moving in the right direction?
1: I would say strike the word divorce from your vocabulary. Wedlock should be a padlock. And even if you are having disagreements, you can work through them. People will often dissolve marriages over so-called irreconcilable differences. Listen, Kathy, my wife, and I have had irreconcilable differences for 52 years. She's neat and I'm messy. She's sometimes late, I'm usually on time. And the list goes on. But you can work through these things. And I have done a lot of marriage counseling over the years, and I can think of some marriages that were hanging by a thread. And I pleaded with the people, stay together. You can get through this. And they divorced. And I've had people come to me afterwards who said, we wished we'd listened to what you said. We could have fixed this. We could have gotten through this. And so just go into it with the mindset that we're going to get this worked out. We're going to forgive where necessary. We're going to forget where necessary. And we're going to get this marriage on a strong footing. Maybe it hasn't been up to this point, but now it will be. But go into it planning for success, not for failure. Don't even utter the word divorce when you're having a disagreement or an argument. Again, wedlock should be a padlock, but not, I don't mean that in a negative way. Oh, I'm locked in. I'm stuck with her. I'm stuck with him. Yes, the Bible does say that the two become one, but the word that is used there to talk about that adhesive nature of marriage is not the idea of being stuck to someone against your will. It's the idea of holding on to someone. Think of a mountain climber. They hold on to the side of that mountain for dear life. You're holding on to each other for dear life, loving that person, wanting what's best for them, moving forward in your relationship with Christ and growing in your love for each other. So I put a bunch of this down in a brand new book that I've written called Am I Doing This Right? God's Design for Relationships That Last. I think this book can really help you. 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Pretty much everything I say, as you know, is built on biblical principles, but I illustrate from our lives and things that we've learned together. 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And we're going to rush you your copy of this brand new book, Am I Doing This Right? God's Design for relationships that last.
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4: Old. Homelessness. We hear a lot about it, but whether it's a byproduct of the ravages of natural disaster or out of human failure, trying to survive on the street is rough. Worse so for families and children. Sadly, tonight in the Bay Area alone, an estimated 35,000 people who are hungry and homeless will sleep in doorways and makeshift shelters. Hungry, cold, homeless. 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
15: Jesus is calling out not to the Jewish people, but to those who God calls isles and people from far. This designation, these designations of people from far are from far distant lands to Israel. And this is how God is designating the peoples of the world on continents, which as far as Israel is concerned, may be termed as far distant islands. These are the peoples of the world, the far distant islands, like the far distant island of North America and the far distant island of South America and the far distant island of Africa and the far distant island of Asia. So in the first chapter of this book, God called out to the heavens to hear him when he said in Isaiah chapter 1, verse 2, "Hear, O heavens." Now Jehovah Jesus is calling out for all the peoples of the earth to hear him. In the last chapter, as we mentioned, Jehovah Jesus called out to the Jewish people to hear him when he said in chapter 48, verse 1, "Hear ye this, O house of Jacob." But the Jewish people would not hear Jehovah Jesus, and in frustration to their refusal to hear him, Jehovah Jesus said in Isaiah 48, verse 4, "I knew that thou art obstinate, and thy neck is as an iron sinew, and thy brow as brass." The Jewish people, the very people of God, who should have been the people most listening to their God, Jehovah Jesus, and then carrying out what they hear to the ends of the earth, this people are obstinately not hearing God. So Jehovah Jesus, in a state of frustration, now turns to the distantly far Gentiles for them to hear him as he pours out his heart to them in a very, this chapter represents a very passionate cry that is nothing short of heartbreaking. This is a very personal cry of Jehovah Jesus, where he is speaking from his heart as he uses the word "me" twice in verse 1, and he uses the word "my" twice in verse 1. His cry starts with a command to hear him personally in verse 1. Verse 1, "Listen, O isles, unto me." And when he said that in verse 1, "Listen unto me," he was wanting them to see that he had something very personal to say about himself. When he said that in verse 1, listen unto me, he's telling us that what will follow from verse 1 are not just words of the Bible. They're not just words of God. These are the words of Jesus, of Jehovah Jesus. You know, in a red letter version of the Bible, the red letters are in the Gospels and they are the words of Jesus. If I was making a red letter version, there would be many red letters in the Old Testament. And verses 1 through 6 of this chapter, Isaiah chapter 49, would be in red letters because this is Jesus speaking very personally. Or he starts off in verse 1, listen unto me. He wants us to see that what is going to be said is coming right from the lips of Jesus. He wants us to see how these words in the Bible, the words of God, are associated with Jesus, just as he said that we are to live by the words of God and see them as coming right out of the mouth of God in Matthew 4:4, but he answered and said, it is written, man shall not live by bread alone, but by every word that proceedeth out of the mouth of God. He meant that we are to see the words of the Bible as coming right from the mouth of Jehovah Jesus, and that we are to live by these words that come from the mouth of Jesus, as he said in John 6:63, the words that I speak unto you, they are spirit and they are life. Without food, there's no life. Life needs food. Without the words of Jesus, there's no life. Spiritual life needs spiritual food. We are to live by the words of Jesus that in the Bible and see them as coming right from the mouth of Jehovah Jesus. The first thing that Jesus says to the far distant peoples of the earth is in verse 1. He's telling all the Gentiles, the Lord hath called me from the womb, from the bowels of my mother hath he made mention of my name. Again, I want to go back to the fact in chapter 48, the chapter before, he tried to speak to the Jewish people and then concluded they were obstinate. They wouldn't hear. Their brow is as brass. Their neck is like iron. So now in a state of frustration, he is turning to the peoples of the world, to the Gentiles. And he's telling them, God the Father called me from the womb. We wonder, how much does a baby in the womb feel and understand? We're told that a baby in the womb responds to his mother's voice. We're told that a baby in the womb responds to music while he's in the womb. Here we are told, when Jesus was in the womb of his mother, Jesus heard God the Father call him by name. And when Jesus was in the womb of his mother, Jesus heard God the Father call his name. While in the womb, Jesus has a calling from God. And he tells us what his calling was in verse 3. Verse 3, he said unto me, thou art my servant, O Israel, in whom I will be glorified. Jesus tells us in verse 3 that God the Father has called Jesus from the womb to be the Father's servant who will glorify God. And he tells us in verse 3 that God the Father is calling him by the name, and he's calling him by the name Israel. When we read that, we say, wait a minute. I thought the Jewish people were called Israel. How could Jesus be called Israel? But God did call Jesus Israel. And this is not the only place, because in Hosea 11:1, God said, when Israel was a child, then I loved him and called my son out of Egypt. Then in Matthew 2:15, we read that Jesus and his family were in Egypt and was there until the death of Herod, that it might be fulfilled, which was spoken of the Lord by the prophet, saying, out of Egypt have I called my son. So Jesus is called Israel because he represents Israel. He is the king of the Jews. That cannot be taken away by anybody. The person who won the most Olympic medals was the swimmer Michael Phelps. He represented the USA. And when Michael Phelps won a medal, it was announced, the USA has won gold. That didn't mean that every American got in that pool and competed and won the gold medal. That meant that Michael Phelps represented the USA, and he won the gold medal for the USA. In the same way, when Jesus heard from the womb, God say to him in verse 3, "Thou art my servant, O Israel," that meant that Jesus was to represent the Jewish people in the servants of God. And then Jesus tells us how God equaled and competed and won the gold medal. That meant that Michael Phelps represented the USA.

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2: Saith the Lord that formed me from the womb to be his servant, to bring Jacob, that'd be the Jewish people, to bring Jacob again to him. Verse six, he said that he was to restore the preserved of Israel. The Father has called Jesus to bring the Jewish people back to God again. That is the calling of Jesus, to bring the Jewish people to God. The Father has called Jesus to restore the Jewish people back to God. That's the calling of Jesus. That's why Jesus said about his calling in Matthew 15:24. He answered and said, I'm not sent but unto the lost sheep of the house of Israel. Luke 13:34, he said, Oh, Jerusalem, Jerusalem, how often would I have gathered thy children together as a hen doth gather her brood under her wings. Romans 10:21, but to Israel he saith, all day long I have stretched forth my hands. The calling of Jesus was to, a verse six, restore the preserved of Israel. The calling of Jesus was a call to restore. Jesus had a ministry to restore Israel. Someone ought to have an organization called Israel Restoration Ministry. That was the calling of Jesus, to bring the Jewish people back to God and restore them to the place of being the people of God. And when Jesus heard that calling from God, when he heard God the Father call him, go to the Jewish people, the response of Jesus was excitement, as he said in Psalm 40, verse 7. Then said I, lo, I come. In the volume of the book, it's written of me. I delight to do thy will, O God. Thy law is within my heart. So Jesus came to earth really excited to be a success in bringing the Jewish people back to God. And Jesus passionately poured his whole soul, his strength, his every bit of ounce of strength that he had to bring the Jewish people back to God. And after he had worked so hard and spent all his strength to bring the Jewish people back to God, the results were John 1:11. He came unto his own and his own received him not. What did the Jewish people say about him when he tried to bring them back to God? The Jewish people looked at Jesus and they said the words of Isaiah 53:2. He hath no form nor comeliness. When we shall see him, there's no beauty that we should desire him. He's despised. He's rejected of men. He's a man of sorrows, acquainted with grief. We hid as it were our faces from him. He was despised. We esteemed him not. The response of the Jewish people to God the Father, who sent Jesus to bring them back, was Luke 19:14. His citizens hated him and sent a message after him saying, we will not have this man to reign over us. The response of the Jewish people to Pilate about Jesus was Luke 23:21. They cried out saying, crucify him, crucify him. In another place, this man ought not to live. And when Jesus, who was very sensitive, looked at the end results of all his efforts to bring the Jewish people back to God, this is his statement in verse four. Then I said, I've labored in vain. I spent my strength for nothing and in vain. What word would you use to describe that statement? Depression. He was very depressed. It was very depressing for Jesus to look at the Jewish people he came to bring back to God. And Jesus had to admit in verse four that he'd worked for nothing, that he had spent all of his strength for nothing, and that he had failed. He spoke about how hard he worked on earth in John 9:4, when he said, I must

0: work the works of him that sent me while it's day. The night cometh when no man can work. And at the end of all his work, he says in verse four, I've labored in vain. Jesus said this because he had not been successful in bringing the Jewish people back to God. And he said in Matthew 23:37, oh, Jerusalem, Jerusalem, thou that killeth the prophets and stonest them which are sent unto thee, how often would I have gathered thy children together, even as a hen gathereth her chickens under her wings, and ye would not. Romans 10:21, he saith, all day long I stretch forth my hands unto a disobedient and gainsaying people. I want to ask you a question. How would you have felt if from the time of your birth, you gave yourself to one singular goal, one singular accomplishment in life? How would it be if you spent all of your strength in your life from the time of your birth to accomplish that one goal? You didn't take any vacations or breaks for in your whole life so that you could accomplish that goal. That one goal in life was always before your eyes. It was what you thought about from the time you woke up in the morning till the time you closed your eyes at night. You were consumed with accomplishing that one goal. You spent all your money, you spent all your strength to accomplish that one goal, which was your life work. And how would you feel if you arrived at the end of your life and you looked back over the results of what you gave all your strength, all your time, your all to accomplish, and you had to conclude, I have failed. I gave it my best, but I did not accomplish my life goal. I spent all the strength of my life and all the time of my life to accomplish this one goal. And finally, I'm finished and I see now that I have been a complete failure. I've not accomplished my life goal for which I gave my all. How would you feel? How would you feel if this was you? Depressed, miserable, disheartened, wasted for nothing? I know a little bit of what Christ felt like. The Jewish Press of Baltimore wrote an article about me, about Tom Cantor trying to convert the Jews. And they said that the Jews have not been converted. And they said, and therefore, Tom Cantor is a complete failure. And I had to hang my head and said, you're right. And they said, quote, article they wrote about me, if Cantor really cares about Jews, he can contribute his money. And I thought, what greater cause than to be saved from hell? Like Jesus, I just know a little bit of what it's like to give life and money to try to bring the Jews back to God. We just finished our Paris campaign, as you know, 670,000 books distributed in Paris, getting ready for the London campaign, and I don't know, 9 million copies around the U.S., 2 million throughout Israel. Just had a campaign of putting up 160 billboards throughout Israel, $285,000. I know a little bit of what it's like to have a life ministry that's dedicated to seeing a restoration of Israel come back to God, an Israel restoration. Recently, I was asked, how many Jews have turned to Christ from all your ministries? I thought about it and I said, I know of one for sure. And I share in this depression in verse four, I've labored in vain. I've spent my strength for naught and in vain. Those are the words of Jesus. And that makes me feel like I'm in good company. Anyone who works even unsuccessfully to see the Jewish people come back to God is in good company with Jesus. Misery knows company. My Jewish friend recently attended a Passover Seder with a mutual friend. And during the Seder, they started to discuss me and my efforts to convert Jews to Jesus Christ. And they were discussing how much I was giving and spending and so forth, and how unsuccessful I've been in my life efforts. And they were trying to figure out what keeps Tom going. What keeps him trying to convert the Jews when the Jews do not convert? And one of them said, Tom must love the chase rather than the catch. That statement, Tom loves the chase rather than the catch, was said because they see how involved I am in the chase to see Jews turn to Christ, and they see how Jews don't turn to Christ, and they see that I continue to chase the Jews to turn to Christ, so they say, he must love the chase more than the catch. When I was told that, it made me think. It made me think also because the Mike Johnson's church has asked me to workshop with their church at their retreat. And they said, we don't want you to teach us how to convert the Jews. We want you to teach us why we should convert the Jews. Made me think, if there's no success, why do I do it? The most famous Jew, Albert Einstein, said, the definition of insanity is doing the same thing over and over again, but expecting different results. Well, for over 50 years, I've been evangelizing the Jews over and over again and expecting different results, which according to Albert Einstein makes me insane. In The Fiddler on the Roof, Tevye is asked the question, you may ask, why do we stay up there if it's so dangerous? We stay because Anatevka is our home. If I were Tevye, I would say, you may ask, why do I keep evangelizing the Jews if there are no results? I do that because evangelizing the Jews is my calling. The answer is, I evangelize the Jews because evangelizing the Jews is my calling. That's what Jesus Christ would say if he was asked that question, that fiddler on the roof question. You may ask, why do I keep trying to turn the Jews back to God if there is no results? And I do that because of Isaiah 49, which says, the Lord hath called me from the womb. Jesus would say, I try to turn the Jews back to God because that's my calling. The Father called me to turn the Jews back to God. But just the fact that Jesus had the calling, it didn't stop the depression from Christ seeing that he failed to succeed in bringing the Jews back to God. And so how did Christ stop the depression over his failure to bring the Jewish people back to God? He stopped the depression in one word, and that word is yet. In verse four, yet surely my judgment is with the Lord and my work or reward is with my God. What he meant is that it's not up to him to judge his work. It's up to God. It's not up to us to judge our work. It's up to God. Christ pointed this out in a parable that he spoke in Matthew 25:14, where he said, the kingdom of heaven is as a man traveling into a far country who called his own servants and delivered unto them his goods. And unto one he gave 5 talents, to another he gave 2, and to another 1, to every man according to his several ability, and straightway took his journey. Then he that had received the 5 talents went and traded with the same and made them 5 other talents. And likewise, he that received the 2 talents, he also gained other 2. But he that had received 1 went and digged in the earth and hid his Lord's money. And after a long time, the Lord of those servants cometh and reckoneth with them. And so he that had received the 5 talents came and brought other 5 talents, saying, Lord, thou deliverest unto me 5 talents. Behold, I have gained beside them 5 talents more. His Lord said unto him, well done, thou good and faithful servant. Thou hast been faithful over a few things. I will make thee ruler over many things. Enter thou into the joy of thy Lord. He also that had received the 2 talents came and said, Lord, thou deliverest unto me the 2 talents. Behold, I have gained 2 talents beside them. His Lord said unto him, well done, good and faithful servant. Thou hast been faithful over a few things. I'll make thee ruler over many things. Enter thou into the joy of thy Lord. Then he which had received the 1 talent came and said, Lord, I knew thee that thou art a hard man, reaping where thou hast not sowed, gathering where thou hast not strawed, etc. 2 men responded to the calling and did the work. 1 made 5 talents, the other 2 talents, both the men had different results, where 1 man had over 2 times more than the other man. But both men were told that they were faithful, they were good, and they both received the same reward. Of Matthew 25:21, his Lord said unto him, well done, thou good and faithful servant. Thou hast been faithful over a few things. I'll make thee ruler over many things. Enter thou into the joy of thy Lord. That was said to both men. The 1 man with over twice the results did not get more than the man with less, and he didn't get a better praise or a better reward. Both men were told they were faithful. They received the same reward. The man who didn't even half the results of the other, he didn't give up in discouragement, but the man who did not obey the calling, he lost everything. And then the God the Father at this point, verse 5, now God the Father steps in with his comment and acknowledges that Christ had failed to bring back Israel. But God has a great yet also in verse 5. And now saith the Lord that formed me from the womb to be his servant, to bring Israel again to him, though Israel be not gathered yet, shall I be glorious in the eyes of the Lord, and my God shall be my strength. And he said, it's a light thing if thou should be my servant to raise up the tribes of Jacob, restore the preserved of Israel. I will also give thee for a light to the Gentiles, that thou mayest be my salvation unto the ends of the earth. That was God saying to Christ, stop with the depression. You've been faithful. You did what you could. I will give you the greater reward of being my salvation to the ends of the earth, to be the light of the Gentiles. Hence, we sit here today in this church because of that statement.
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4: If we want that fire back, there has to be desperation. Just look at all the people in the New Testament. They were desperate. If I could just touch the hem of his garment, if I could just get to him, there's a crowd, but I've got to get to Jesus. I got to get to morning worship. Well, gas is $6. Well, I got to get to him somehow. The blind beggars, be quiet, be quiet. You're bothering him. And they cried out even more. The desperate, Jairus coming to him. Oh, my daughter. The woman whose daughter was demon-possessed coming to, they didn't care. They had to find Jesus. That's the only goal. You see, when that's the only goal, you don't care what people think. You don't care what people say. You've got to find him. We've got to point people to the truth. This is interesting. A prodigal, we think, I've talked to a lot of people, I've thought this myself, is the person, oh boy, yeah, they're really lost. Oh man, they're living in Las Vegas, on a bench, on the street. Oh, they're eating with the pig. Prodigal just means lost from the place you should be. So you can be here this morning and be a prodigal. Lord, I've drifted. I've drifted. I need to come home. I've walked away from holiness. I've walked away from, I've become complacent and lukewarm and carnal. I've drifted from the place I need to be. That's a prodigal.
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4: See, if you're an ambassador, you're not an undercover ambassador. You're not a covert ambassador. That's called a spy. And if you'll note the text, it doesn't say we are God's spies. It says we're his ambassadors. So we gladly carry the flag of the kingdom we represent and the name of the one that we call Lord. We won't have much generational impact for the good if we're spies for the kingdom. We're ambassadors.
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4: You get to know the Bible initially by you introduced to the stories and the characters of Scripture. All of us begin that way. You don't know their context. You don't know how they're related. There are these dramatic events and incidents where God touched the life of an individual. And then as you become a bit more familiar with it, you can maybe begin to know where you would go to find the story. If you were going to look for the story of Noah and his ark, you probably wouldn't look for that in the Gospel of John. And you start to become familiar a bit with the broader narrative. The second step in building this generational faith, you don't stop there. I learned this years ago. Church was small and I'd be teaching. I didn't used to do outlines. Can you imagine something so glorious? And I would say, oh, you know the story of Nehemiah. Then I would take off and somebody would come, inevitably somebody would come after service and say, Pastor, I don't know who Nehemiah is. Then I realized that we didn't have a uniform familiarity with the story. We didn't all know the characters. And so I began to print those outlines so you'd at least have a bit of the background. But after you get familiar with the characters, then you've got to invest the effort to actually read your Bible. You've got to step past that. Oh, I don't do that. I don't like to read. Okay, listen. It's available digitally. On our own apps, you can listen to the Bible. The systematic, consistent reading of your Bible will transform your faith. I don't think you can sustain your faith in the current environment we're in without that consistent. And as you begin to read your Bible, there's another habit that will emerge. You'll begin to recognize from time to time a phrase or a statement or a verse that seems impactful to you. It's like, oh, that makes sense to me. Every verse won't, every chapter won't, sometimes every book won't. But you'll read a verse and it will somehow resonate with you. If you're doing the Bible reading with us, I would invite you for the next few weeks, write down a verse a day. Just take a verse out of the daily reading and go, oh, that's a good verse for me. And if you read it, you don't find a verse today, I'm okay, no shame, just go on. I brought you just a sampling of what I'm talking about. Psalm 9 and verse 9 says, the Lord is a refuge for the oppressed and a stronghold in times of trouble. That's really good to know. That if you're being oppressed, challenged,